0: 境政策の抜本的強化、政府のインテリジェンス機能の強化。
1: That is about to change. Japan's Prime Minister Sanae Takaichi has steered through Japan's parliament, the Diet, the legislation that will eventually permit the establishment of modern Japan's first approximate equivalent to the United States CIA, Germany's BND, or Australia's ASIS. Indeed, it is reported that Japan has prevailed upon all three of those for training, assistance, and advice in setting up their own similar organization. As far as is known right now, the new setup will see a National Intelligence Council, consisting of the Prime Minister and other senior officials, overseeing a new National Intelligence Bureau to consist of about 700 personnel overseeing such intelligence gathering as Japan does, with a full-blown Japanese Foreign Intelligence Service to begin operations in 2028. That's the what. The why, specifically the why now, is more important. Japan has long been regarded as a pretty soft touch by the cloak and dagger fraternity. This broadcaster was once cheerfully informed by a former MI6 officer that spying on Japan was rarely any more complicated than just calling someone and asking them what you wanted to know. Japan does not even have on its books, somewhat incredibly, a general law against espionage. One attempt to get such a thing through the Diet back in 1985 was scuppered by concerns about overreach and human rights, and the fact that it included death as a possible punishment. A previous Prime Minister, Shinzo Abe, did, in 2013, manage to pass the Act on the Protection of Specially Designated Secrets, which is still less stringent than most such strictures, a maximum sentence of 10 years for leaking, 5 years for receiving. Polls at the time suggested that fully 80% of Japanese people disapproved even of that much. Nevertheless, Takaichi has declared that strengthening the law and Japan's intelligence apparatus more generally is a personal priority. And so it should be. It is not just that Japan lives in a self-evidently dicey neighbourhood, obliging it to mitigate the considerable risks attached to living alongside China, a bullying leviathan, and North Korea, a cult compound with nukes. It is that others are taking advantage of Japan's hitherto somewhat lackadaisical approach. The New York Times has reported this week that Japan has become home to a flourishing community of Russian spooks slung out of other Western capitals in the last few years for obvious reasons, and they are not just in Tokyo for the sushi. The Aeroflot office in Tokyo now also appears to be the address of the 20th Directorate, a Russian intelligence outfit tasked with sourcing Japanese technology. Ukraine estimates that 90% of the wreckage of Russian missiles and drones it recovers contains Japanese components. This is obviously altogether hopeless from a country which enjoys thinking of itself as a member in good standing of the broader Western alliance, a country which has indeed wished wistfully of being formally inducted into Five Eyes, the intelligence-sharing alliance embracing the United States, United Kingdom, Canada, Australia, and New Zealand. Japan's chief government spokesperson, Minoru Kihara, responding to the New York Times reporting, understated the case sensationally when he said, quote, "We recognize that in a rapidly changing security environment, there is a growing need to counter foreign intelligence activities," much as the captain of RMS Titanic might have recognized that in a swiftly transforming maritime milieu, there was an increasing requirement for lifeboats. There is, however, another possible reason for the urgency, though not one a prudent Japanese politician will utter aloud. The nations of Europe are not alone in having spent the last several decades idling on the assumption that the United States has them covered. Europe, in the last year and a bit especially, has had to absorb that it can no longer take America's friendship, support, protection, or even, in Denmark's case, the absence of America's outright hostility, for granted. Japan can and should start looking after itself. For Monocle Radio, I'm Andrew Muller.
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1: 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The Monocle Daily, taking a wider, deeper, and occasionally lighter look at the news.
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0: 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I'm your host, Hassan Anderson, bringing you a few more hits before we move into the next hour. We are rapidly heading towards 2 a.m. Here at Midori House in London, which means we're also rapidly heading towards the latest episode of Monocle on Culture, which is very exciting. Still a bit of time for a few more tunes, though, and up next is Bebel Gilberto.

0: 안녕하세요. 모너클 라디오입니다.
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2: Greetings, girl, and welcome to my world of phrasing right up to bat. It's the Daisy Age, and you're about to walk top stage, so wipe gelatos on the mat. Hip-hop love, this is, and don't mind when I quiz your involvements before the sun. But clear your court, cause this a one-man sport, and who's better for this than plugged one? Don't have to worry about me squashing other deals, cause they've already been squished. Freeze a frame of our moves the same, wish we can continue right behind the bush. You'll stay with me, I know this, but not because of all my earthly treasures or regardless to the fact that I'm possibly

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The name's plucked too, and from the soul I bring you the daisy of your choice. May it be filled with a pleasure principle in circumference to my voice. About those other Jennies I reckoned with, lost them all like a homework excuse. 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My destiny of love is brought to an apex. Sex is a mere molecule in this world of lust that I

Now it's time to let this rhyme style get somewhat poured in the mold. Hold my hand, we'll pick my plantation of daisies for a bouquet of souls. Life will be at the cut of a rim. Take it as filled to the rim as in brim. Squeeze your stoop like Betty Boop, then make camel alphabet soup and spell plug ones within. Forward march is the same when transistors will play. Come into bed is the move. Dolby sound will be then top crown when I put the needle into your groove.

again, and the soul that I send is taking steps to reach your heart. 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Then we could meet Mr. Stucky and Pop's brother Lucky will preach, let the wedding begin. Shot by an arrow of Cupid through a string of a G-clef, my dear, I claim your death. And if you could hear me, by golly G, true boy is ready for what you possess. 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

Oh, some mysterious accordion, was that? 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Sounded like an accordion. It was very lovely anyway. That's Too Late and Saint Levant from Egypt with Nano. More great tunes coming your way a little later on. Up next, it's Monocle on Culture.

0: You're listening to Monocle Radio in association with Chanel Watches. The strength of the Caliber 12.1 manufacture movement lies in its uncompromising robustness. Yet it is the infinite smoothness with which it delivers the seconds that guarantees the J12's flawless chronometric precision. Visible behind is a perfectly circular oscillating weight and 191 meticulously assembled components, reflecting the prowess of the Caliber 12.1. The embodiment of Chanel's watchmaking excellence with understated strength. Chanel Watches, official timekeeper of Monocle Radio.
1: It's 10 a.m. in Tokyo, 3 a.m. in Barcelona, 2 a.m. here in London, and 2200 hours in Brasilia. That's the time on Monocle Radio, brought to you by Chanel Watches. From Midori House in London, I'm Hassan Anderson. Lots of good stuff to come across our morning here on Monocle Radio, including the latest from the world of literature on Meet the Writers, the best of the week on last week on Monocle on The Curator, Tall Stories, and of course our flagship news show at 7 a.m. London time, The Globalist. Up ahead though, Monocle Culture is back after a little break away, and the latest episode of that is coming up next. That plus a few tunes. It's all ahead on Monocle Radio. First, here's the latest headlines from Julian Oye in our Taipei Bureau.
2: It's time for the latest news headlines on Monocle Radio. One story towers above all the others today: Spain's victory at the FIFA World Cup. Spain defeated Argentina 1-0. Ferran Torres scored the only goal in extra time, overcoming the defending champions. Spain now holds both the men's and women's World Cup titles after the women's team won the tournament in 2023. The United States has announced the death of another service member as its war with Iran continues to escalate. The soldier died after being injured during the controlled destruction of a downed Iranian drone in Iraq. The death brings the number of U.S. military personnel killed in the conflict to 17. Tehran has launched further missiles towards Jordan, while Kuwait, Jordan, and Bahrain have again activated their air defenses against Iranian drones and missiles. In Asia, Chinese authorities have issued warnings for heavy rain and geological disasters across parts of the south of the country. 34 people remain missing following a landslide near Chongqing 2 days ago that killed 8 people. Some railway services and tourist attractions have been suspended as further rainfall is expected. And in India, the country's first immersive museum devoted to language has opened in Kolkata. Named Shabdalok, it is housed inside the National Library. Interactive displays and historical artifacts explore India's many languages and literary traditions, with the aim of making the country's linguistic heritage accessible to a wider public. The museum was inaugurated by Union Home Minister Amit Shah. Those were the headlines. There's more to come on Monocle Radio.
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3: Hello and welcome to Monocle on Culture. I'm Robert Bounds. And on today's episode, we're dusting off the deck chairs because we're shooting for some summer reading. Of course, we will be engaging our critical faculties as much as our Factor 15, although we will be consuming these books in a comfortably reclined position. Joining me in the studio today, armed with beach towels and books, are Chris Power, observer columnist and author of A Lonely Man and Mothers, and Susanna Butter, editor of the Sunday Times Culture magazine. They know and have written the lowdown on the new novels worth packing for your holiday. So without further ado, welcome Susie and Chris. Hi, lovely to have you both here.
4: Hello, good to be here.
3: We're in Studio One here at Midori House. It's a fairly cool 19 or 20 degrees here in the studio, but outside it's kind of a balmy 27, 28 degrees, isn't it, today? So I kind of feel like we can embark on summer reading with aplomb. And I'll come to you both to ask what makes a good summer read. Chris, for you, is it about locale? Do you need to be somewhere warm in the prose on the page and in terms of the geography of the place a novel's set in? What makes it something that you'd pack in your case other than the fact that you had to do it for work, perhaps?
4: I guess it is kind of nice if you're reading, like, I don't know, some Graham Greene novel set in Central America if you're somewhere like bakingly hot. But I also think it's just about wanting to dive into it, like you dive into the swimming pool, yeah. You know. So it's about immersion for me, whether that's taking you to like polar extremes so you can enjoy the fact that you're not frostbitten and you are like drinking a pina colada, or that it mirrors your aspect, but just something that takes you away, even though you are away.
5: Yeah, it's got to be completely engrossing, because it's one of the few times you have to actually read without anything interrupting you, other than needing to have a drink or yeah. go to the pool or whatever. So I always think of reading A Secret History by Donna Tartt, like under a tree in France, and probably getting a bit sunburned and just being so in that world, and probably horrible company for the people I was on holiday with. But yeah, it used to be also, just on a practical level, quite a long book that you can get into. It's kind of like, if I'm packing, I want like real bang for my buck so I can immerse yeah, myself okay. before Kindles. But there is something in that, because it's you want something with a world that's not over too quickly, so you can kind of feel like these characters are friends on yeah. holiday there with you.
3: So it's a potential for actually indulging in high art and complicated novels rather than sort of the thriller, the page-turner, the romance, right? Particularly, I suppose it's weird, bizarrely a place where we can indulge, because we've got nothing else on our minds.
5: Yeah, perhaps. I think you want a mix. You want yeah. like your balanced diet of kind of something a bit to make you feel good about yourself, like your thinking, and then something that's just pure enjoyment.
3: I think that's Chris's pina colada. Okay, Chris, and we're going to start the choices with your first one, and that is Natural Disaster by Lisa Owens, which you're actually reading
4: yeah.
3: right now, Susie, I understand.
4: Oh,
3: okay.
4: Right.
3: Okay.
4: Excellent.
3: So this is good. We can critique each other then. Okay. So, Chris, give us a little bit about Lisa Owens, perhaps, and the bare bones of the book.
4: Yeah, so Lisa Owens wrote a very funny novel called Not Working that was published in 2016, and she's written some screenplays. This is her second novel. She has got a couple of young children, which might explain why there's a 10-year gap between novels, and also explains the subject matter of this novel, which is about a mum, and she's only called mum throughout the book, who is trying to have a perfect day with her two little boys before she goes back off maternity leave, and they're going to go to nursery, Rudy for the first time, and Felix back there. And she wants to have a so-called yes day, where she just says yes to everything, doesn't lose her rag.
3: What could possibly go wrong?
4: Is the perfect mum. And it starts at like 5 a.m. Even by the time you get to 5:30 a.m., you know, breakfast has gone wrong. Everything's a disaster. She's looking at the clock thinking, I can't reasonably leave the house until 9 o'clock. That's like 3.5 hours.
3: Yeah.
4: What the hell am I going to do? And the book just goes on and on and on. It's a wonderful sort of sustained bit of calamitous and catastrophizing momentum, really. It's I've heard it called Mrs. Dalloway meets Uncut Gems. It's got this real kind
3: yeah, I've been obviously researching this. I saw that quote and I was like, that sounds amazing.
4: It's,
3: count me in.
4: Yeah, right. It's bang on. And that's really what it is. I mean, the mum, she's trying to navigate this day. She early in the day finds, or she's recently found a tampon in her husband's gym bag. He's away at a health tech conference in Barcelona, and it's a low absorbency tampon, so she's sure it's the tampon of a younger person than herself.
3: Right.
4: So
3: okay.
4: She's imagining this affair that he's obviously having. She's trying to navigate this day with her kids, and it really sort of, with a very, very fine tooth comb and a very funny sensibility, kind of analyzes all these insecurities and insufficiencies as a parent, specifically a mother. I mean, there was a lot of stuff I related to as a freelancing father of two girls.
3: Yeah.
4: I've done a lot of childcare, but it doesn't sort of fundamentally change you in the way that it changes the mother. There's a great line where she says she always feels after these interactions like a bearskin rug with the head still on, prone and glassy eyes, stunned by the shot she hadn't seen coming. His brain, his life, his self have not been remade completely in the process. So there's always this sort of like inequality between the mum and the dad. He's just called dad, she's just called mum. But it's very clear-eyed, it's very stressful, but it's very, very funny as well.
6: Yeah, it sounds like an amazing conceit for an idea for a novel. Do you know The Devastating Boys, the Elizabeth Taylor short story? It's a childless couple who have Fenn's children to stay for a weekend, and it's the relief that they haven't got children, but the kind of but also slightly the sadness of it. But these children are sort of demanding and slightly savage and feral, but they're just two young boys behaving as young boys do, especially in tandem, you know, in cohorts, in cahoots, I should say. So it's got that thing where children ganging up together against the adults is kind of quite terrifying, potentially, as well, right? It's got that kind of thing. Or is this more played for, not laughs, but the upper levels of the ocean of kind of psychology?
4: Well, I think she walks a really cleverly... a cleverly done line, a non-cleverly spoken sentence. But she does this very skillful thing where she presents the children in the round. Like, sometimes they can be real little shits, you know, and she's registering that. But often if you see other children behaving in a certain way, it's quite easy to judge them in a way that you don't judge your own children, because you don't have unconditional love towards those other children, say on a plane or something like that. But she writes it in such a way where you're sort of experiencing that unconditional love alongside her. So even though she does get very frustrated and can get angry and then is immediately sort of self-recriminating about that, you kind of feel that love. You feel the same way for Felix and Rudy as you do, as she does. And the book absolutely wouldn't work, I guess, if you didn't. You just kind of want her to like leave and go off and live another life. Yeah. Who knows?
6: It sounds great. How are you getting on with it, Susie?
5: I'm enjoying it. Someone gave it to me when I wasn't that long back from maternity leave, and I was kind of like, really?
6: Was it sort of sitting on your desk with a layer of 9 months of dust on it?
5: Not now.
4: Sticky with cow pie.
5: Now I'm just about ready to... I read some reviews and was like, okay, I can do this. And actually, it's very funny and very true. And reading about other people's 5 a.m. starts makes you feel slightly better about your own.
6: Beautifully described. Thanks, both of you. That is Lisa Owens's Natural Disaster. Brilliant title. Susie, over to you. And The Things We Never Say by Elizabeth Strout.
5: This is a very hotly anticipated novel. I feel like people who like Elizabeth Strout really love Elizabeth Strout. They kind of feel like they know her because she's written books about Olive Kittredge and Lucy Barton, who are kind of beloved characters. Olive Kittredge, played by Frances McDormand. But this isn't about the two classics. She's breaking out. She's got a new guy called Artie Dam, who's a 57-year-old teacher, teacher of the year, no less. He teaches history at a school in Massachusetts. He's married for quite a long time. They've got a kid together. A very kind of established, happy life, but something's not quite right. He feels lonely. He's questioning the concept of free will. His wife kind of isn't really engaging with him. And then,
6: is he too old to be having a sort of midlife crisis vibes?
5: A little, yeah.
6: I'm clearly not having one. I just can't say the word. I can't even say the phrase. You know, I'm fine. Sorry, Susie.
5: You're not old enough to be having a midlife crisis. Not like, I think he kind of is, like, looking back, thinking, what's it all for? But then also, there's the political backdrop of Trump, and this is Strout's most political book yet. She's kind of alluded to Trump before. Here she doesn't actually mention him by name. She calls him the lunatic, but he's kind of building there in Artie's life. And because he's a history teacher, some of the kids kind of question what he's saying in a more right-wing way than he'd be used to. But then he discovers something about his family that kind of upends everything. Da-na-na.
6: We were going to put that in as a sound effect in the edit, but we don't need to now. Totally a job.
5: That's why they pay me the big bucks.
6: But
5: without giving too much away, it's about his family, and it kind of fundamentally shifts all the relationships in his life, but he decides to keep it secret from his wife. And that's very intriguing to read about. It's kind of what we choose to reveal, why, and it's written in this beautiful, poignant way, which I think that's another thing about a summer book, is the ones I end up reading over the summer anyway are quite often about relationships and secrets and these.
6: So you've got a sort of forensic dynamics. Edge to them. Is that borne out in Strout's writing in there?
5: Yeah. It's kind of going along and you sort of think not that much happens and it's cosy. And then it's just like, we'll make you cry. She tricks
6: Look
5: you.
6: Look at this cosy rug that I'm going to pull out from under your feet.
5: Yeah. So it's got that strong personal dynamics, what we reveal to those who we think we love element. It's got the political stuff, which is done very lightly. And she's very clever in that she's not hectoring. She talks about kind of the way politics touches on friendships. And so like Artie makes friends with this guy and they have a great time and he feels like he can talk to him in a way he can't talk to anyone else. And then someone tells him he's a MAGA supporter and it's just kind of says a lot about the way we see people.
6: So it's sort of it's small moments. It's how large events are dictated by small moments.
5: Yeah.
6: It's told through these small
5: Exactly.
6: I guess domestic moments or moments of friendship or all the rest of it. But Artie's on the verge of killing himself,
5: yeah,
6: isn't he?
5: Artie's having a bad time.
6: He's having a bad time. Yeah. I don't think that's not a spoiler, but I mean, we start off there, don't we, pretty much?
5: Yeah.
6: He's, yeah, yeah.
5: But you kind of never quite believe him.
6: Oh, really?
5: Not to belittle him. Yeah, it's kind of, he's thinking about it, but he's also so alive. And yeah, it's just very human. You kind of really like all these people and you feel for them.
6: Yeah.
5: Yeah.
6: And Strout's novels, some of them, she sort of has a cast of characters and she sometimes puts them on stage and takes them off and fiddles around with them.
5: Yeah.
6: Where are we in The Things We Never Say? Is this all new people?
5: It's all new people.
6: Oh, right.
5: Yeah, she's
6: wow.
5: mixing it up.
6: Okay.
5: It's same location. It's Massachusetts.
6: Yeah.
5: And some of the people are quite similar. I really like Elizabeth Strout. She can occasionally fall into pastiche of kind of like, oh, that's lovely. And it's quite minimalist prose and it's quite Massachusetts. You can kind of hear that type of person. So it's very much typical her, but just with new people,
6: okay.
5: which is good.
4: Artie actually reads a book that sounds very much like Olive Kittredge.
5: Oh, yeah,
4: he doesn't name
5: course,
4: it,
5: yeah.
4: But he doesn't like it. His wife like gives it to him to read. He's like, I just didn't get.
6: I love that.
5: She can't resist it. She can't resist referencing herself.
6: One for the
5: one
6: heads.
5: For the
6: one for the heads, isn't it? Basically, it's like the B-side that was released in 1978 that was never on an album. Okay, that was The Things We Never Say by Elizabeth Strout. That's published by Viking, as recommended by Susanna Butter. Chris, we're going a little bit sci-fi, a little bit close to home, though, and that is The End of Everything by M. John Harrison, who's an interesting novelist, an interesting character. For the uninitiated, could you tell us a bit about M. John Harrison himself?
4: Wow, yeah, there's a lot to cover with him, given that he's 80 years old and producing some of his best work. But he sort of came out of this new wave of sci-fi, which was sort of in the 1960s, in the wake of writers like J.G. Ballard, Michael Moorcock. There was this magazine called New Worlds, which M. John Harrison started writing for in the late 60s, and published throughout the 70s a series of fantasy novels and some sci-fi novels. But even then, he was sort of... he wrote this book called The Centauri Device, which even though it's in the Gallant Sci-Fi Masterpieces series, he dismisses as a piece of crap. But even then, he was writing sort of against these science fiction tropes. He found science fiction to be sort of to tend quite like right-wing and militaristic, and he was always sort of subverting that in his work. Then he got obsessed with climbing. He wrote this completely realist novel called Climbers that came out in 1989, which everyone's probably sick of me saying is like one of the best British novels of the last 50 years. It's a real, real masterpiece. It won like a Mountaineering Literature Award. The only fiction
6: you don't have to be into
4: book to
6: into,
4: win
6: into bee laying to get it though, right?
4: No, not right, at all. Okay. Not at all. I mean,
6: I can hear the listening several scratching this name down in their notepads. Everyone loves a stone cold classic. When someone like Chris Power says this is one of the best British novels of the last 50 years, that's
5: it's
4: well,
5: a
4: not just me.
6: That is a banger.
4: Robert McFarlane comes out swinging for it. Olivia Lang is a huge fan. I was judging the Goldsmiths Prize the year that he won it for The Sunken Land Will Rise Again in 2020. And since then, he was always in a sci-fi imprint and he moved to Serpent's Tale. And now I think it's sort of helping him reach this sort of wider, more literary audience. And this new one, The End of Everything, sounds very final, but fortunately he is already working on another novel, so I can confirm it's not The End of Everything.
6: The End of Everything, asterisk.
4: It's set in Kent, on this coastal town. This seems a lot like Deal, although it's never named, but it's several decades into an alien invasion, this race called the I Getty, who seem mainly based in the city of London, as in the financial district. And the main characters are Philip, who's a beachcomber, and his aunt, Marnie. And these beachcombers, they basically wait to try and find sort of trash that the aliens have cast off in the course of the invasion. Society's sort of collapsed. It's sort of gone feudal.
6: Is it set now or in the...
4: No, it's set in the future. Yeah. There's reference that Philip talks about his childhood and how there have been at least a couple of sort of COVID pandemics. Mm-hmm. But within recent, like, they're watching some TV that dates from the middle Thatcher period at some point on a videotape. So it's sort of within our feasible lifetimes, mm-hmm. but it's a few decades hence. But Philip finds this so-called artifact, which at first you think is an object, but then it starts talking and it sort of becomes humanoid and it seems to be sort of biotech or potentially a sort of embodied large language model or something, because it starts like repeating things. It's a little bit like Rain Man.
6: It
4: starts
6: him.
4: Like finding these. Okay. Yeah, it's trying to become friends with his aunt Marnie, who kind of hates it and dismisses it. Almost like this like odd couple friendship.
6: It's like a little green man, or is it like a
4: no?
6: Blob?
4: It's this like. I mean, so it gets its hand cut off at one point by these sort of by this militia, this group of militia, and it sort of grows back within a couple of days. It's a puzzling thing, and I think it's important to note that sort of puzzlement is at the heart of this book. Like, it's, I have read it twice and I understood it a lot better the second time, or understood that you're not really meant to understand it the second time, so I could kind of like,
6: they're symbols and signs rather than things.
4: Well, it's
6: maybe
4: more that he really captures the sense that if aliens invaded, it's very interesting reading it alongside having seen Disclosure Day, where it's sort of like, well, if you get the evidence and you take it to legacy media, then everyone will watch that and everyone will get it and everyone will be on board and there'll be world peace. Here, the aliens invade. No one really knows if the aliens are even conscious of the humans. No one understands the aliens. They're sort of like large, powdery, slow-motion explosions. They're not little green men with, like, big eyes and wheelchairs.
6: I read a review of it somewhere else, Chris, and they said they're like sort of horrible rhubarb.
4: Well, someone doesn't like rhubarb.
6: It's like having a yes day where you have to eat rhubarb and all children hate rhubarb. Okay, sorry, Chris, I just had to intervene there because I was trying to paint
4: absolutely
6: a picture of these
4: right
6: evil
4: rhubarb. You sort of build up, it's quite sort of fragmentarily written, and you build up this sense of this world. There's never a sort of like what Ursula Le Guin called an expository lump where a character just explains everything that's going on and brings you up to speed, like poor old Josh O'Connor had to do throughout Disclosure Day.
6: Basil Exposition
4: Austin Powers. But you just get these glancing ideas. Like, there are these scenes called Bad Patches, which seem to be sort of eruptions in like space-time, and so you'll see events sort of repeating, whether it's like a car coming around a corner and rolling off the road, or someone saying a certain phrase, and they're not really there. It's almost like an echo in time. Wow. But people will have them in part of their house, and you've got this weird blend of like society's falling apart, but you've still got the middle class sort of buying seafront property in coastal Kent and coming down to their holiday homes. And if they've got a bad patch in their home, they just try and ignore it. They just try and pretend it's not there. So it's this wonderful
6: like a sort
4: blend
6: of damp problem or something.
4: Exactly yeah, that. So it's sort of like there's a dreadful sort of mundanity and banality in the midst of this deeply strange, it's really quite disturbing book, is you get that sense of like when you're coming down the stairs and you either think there's one more step than there is or you don't anticipate that you're not at the bottom yet. So it's got this very sort of, it's constantly sort of jerking you around. Should it be summer reading? I don't know. But it has just come out and it is a fantastic.
6: It sounds fascinating. It sounds amazing. You know how Hilary Mantel treats ghosts in Beyond Black when puts them in a kind of urban sort of lower class setting rather than in a gothic mansion house and everyone's wearing cloaks and things like this. It sounds a bit like that, where you're allowed to have these end of the world scenarios in sort of small pokey places, and I don't know, you know what I mean? And also it sounds like this might be an extension of this narrator's sort of psychology as much as anything else, perhaps.
4: Well, that's interesting, because you've got the I Getty, and there is a bit of a sort of road quest aspect to it. So they get within sight of London and they see these sort of battles going on. There does seem to be some sort of functioning military, because these like attack helicopters and these bombers will sort of, to apparently no effect, but they'll bomb the Eye Getty. But it's all off in the distance. You know, the stuff that would be the kind of like hero image in a sci-fi movie is all happening on the periphery, and we're in these sort of dying coastal towns experiencing these very strange, there's like a murmuration of Spitfires at one point, which is like a sort of bad
6: folk memory
4: thing.
6: Of
4: because it's these like pensioners on the sea next to the sea, and this is what they're seeing. So there are these ideas without it ever being sort of in any way drummed into you. There is a way of looking at it as a sort of, you know, as someone saying our country is in a deeply strange place. Everyone's sort of uncertain. There's a lot of doubt. There's a lot of fear, and it has got that sci-fi aspect of sort of being about the time it's written in rather than the time it's set in, the same way as Sunken Land Will Rise Again was very much a kind of, felt very much like a sort of Brexit novel, even though the word Brexit is never used, and it's got strange fish people who seem to be taking over Britain.
6: There's something weird about Kent. Have you read All the Devils Are Here by John Seabrook?
4: Yes.
6: Exactly. Yeah. There is something...
4: If you like the vibe of that, you will definitely like the vibe of this book.
6: That was The End of Everything by M. John Harrison, and that's published by Serpent's Tail. Thanks, Chris. That sounds incredibly good and fascinating. Susie, your next choice is a debut novel by Stephanie Sakir, and it is called A Private Man.
5: A Private Man is a little bit more glamorous than Everending than M. John Harrison's book sounds.
4: See yourself.
5: So if you want to escape from the bad patches of Kent, it's about a man who goes to a funeral and discovers that his grandfather was a Catholic priest. And they say his grandfather had been a Catholic priest. That's a short story in 10 words or less. And it flashes back and forth between the perspective of his grandfather, this guy called David, Adrian, kind of

0: really Coopery, but this is done in a classy way.
1: Okay, good.
0: It's just lovely writing about. So we follow David first when he's training to be a priest in Rome, and it's kind of delicious summer reading of the way she describes the swimming. He loves to swim, so the swimming pools and going for a gorgeous swim, and then having this meal set out for him. I mean, it made me want to train to be a Catholic priest.
1: So it's quite. It sounds quite sensuous.
0: Yeah. You just get to swim all day, and then someone makes you a delicious, like, fresh pasta and juicy ripe tomatoes. And
1: everyone who's
0: and
1: a guest on this show gets a kind of a sort of fast track.
0: Yeah,
1: to being a Catholic priest.
0: Exactly.
1: That's just what we do on this show.
0: I found my vocation.
1: Yeah,
0: thank you very much.
1: Sorry, it's fine.
0: something
1: we've laid on.
0: Amen.
1: Yeah.
0: And then that contrasts with this dying woman in the south of France, and you go to her fridge and open it, and there's kind of like half a beetroot in a saucer, which you can also see kind of if you've... It's a very kind of old person thing. You
1: could just be one of the I Getty.
0: Yeah, it's got a little hint of that for the contrast.
1: It's going off. It's looking at me funny.
0: And then the actual love affair, which is kind of... Yeah, there's a lot of, obviously, because he's a Catholic priest, there's a lot of longing, and it's one of those books you feel kind of like it's quite heady.
1: Is it a novel that is kind of close up on the characters, or is it these characters in the sweep of history? If it's kind of doing this dual time frame thing and the old lady in her sad fridge reminiscing about when her beetroot was a plump.
0: In its pomp.
1: In its pomp under the ground. What is it? Is it a sweeping thing in historical terms, or is it small?
0: There's a little bit of how society treats women, because Margaret, the grandma, when she's young, she doesn't want to just settle down and have kids, and she's seen her friends do it, and it's kind of boring. She sees how repressed they are, and she sees it's not quite natural disaster vibes, but she wants more from her life. And his brother has a wife who has kind of loads of children, is just at home. So in the sense of the way it looks at women, but it does it very subtly.
1: And also the Catholic element is kind of super interesting.
0: Yeah.
1: The idea of doubt and guilt and longing and yearning and all these things.
0: Definitely.
1: It sounds like a...
0: And the personal crisis he has, because he's very much a product of a class where you are always part of something, like boarding school, Oxford, seminary, and hasn't ever had to think about who he is outside of that, whereas she's very free-spirited, so...
1: Sounds fascinating. It's called A Private Man by Stephanie Sakir, and it is out now. Thank you very much, Susie. Chris, back to you. Now, we've done two new novels to pack on your holes, and we're going to do two classics. I'm going to add one to the list as well at the end. So, Chris, what's your classic?
2: So, my two up-to-the-minute selections were both sub 200 pages, which is great to see the sub 200 page novel making a comeback. So I thought I'd balance that out with a 600 page monster, and it's The Shards by Bret Easton Ellis. Came out, I think, about 4 years ago, and there's about to be a very splashy Ryan Murphy TV adaptation coming soon. So this is 1981.
1: You were meant to do a sound effect like Susie did.
2: Oh, sorry.
1: Susie did suspense, and you've got to do a splashy, sexy LA sound effect. Coming soon. Like that or something.
2: That was very splashy and sexy.
1: Yeah, thanks. Yeah,
2: 1981 LA. Maybe some slap bass for the early 80s. And it's like set in the Hollywood Hills. This is sort of to an extent, auto-fictional. Mm-hmm. It's the main character is called Brett. He goes to Buckley High, which is where Bret Easton Ellis went to school. This very posh high school in the Hollywood Hills. It's about this group of friends, into which comes a new guy, the mysterious Robert Mallory, who Brett becomes obsessed with. And at the same time that Robert comes on the scene, this serial killer called the Trawler is... going around LA, murdering people. Before he murders people, their pets go missing, their furniture in their house gets rearranged, and then when they die, the killer makes these so-called assemblages, which are these kind of grisly dioramas made from the dead pets and the dead victim and the furniture.
1: Rearranged furniture. What's the scariest thing of all of those things? For me, it would be this moved furniture.
2: Oh, 100%.
1: Right?
0: Yeah. Thanks. Messes with your
1: good.
0: Head, doesn't
1: yeah.
0: it?
1: Yeah. Okay. Yeah. For you.
0: I thought
1: we were going to have a disagreement about that.
2: Oh, God, I've lost the remote. Is it the trawler?
0: We're all used
2: is it
0: to that.
2: The trawler? And Brett becomes convinced that Robert is the trawler. So you've got this novel working on sort of two levels. You've got this

0: wonderfully imagined and evocative early 80s high school drama with everything you'd expect from that. So it's all about, you know, Brett's a bisexual, closeted homosexual. He's got a girlfriend. She's like the prom queen's best friend. They're like the glittering golden sort of group in the school, you know. But you've also got this serial killer story happening at the same time.
1: I haven't read The Shards. I love Bret Easton Ellis. This sounds incredible. It sounds perfect.
0: It is so good. Yeah. I literally did not want it to start. Some people say it's too long. I'm like, no, this novel is too short, if anything.
2: It should
0: be
2: cool,
0: another 300-400 pages long. In fact, there is an audio version that he reads that I think is longer. He did it through his Patreon originally. You just get completely lost in it. Because there is the sort of thrill and the fear generated by the whole serial killer narrative. But equally, just him driving along Beverly Glen in his Wayfarers and his Topsiders and his, like, polo shirt. He describes all these polo shirts in Easter egg, bold Easter egg colours.
1: Yeah.
0: Pays a lot of attention to the mixtapes he's listening to.
1: Yeah, there's a playlist on Spotify.
0: Yeah, yeah. 6 hours long. Yes,
1: yeah. And they're all in the order that they are in the novel.
0: He talks about going to see The Shining. And he says, across from the Village Theatre at 9:30, I park the car, listening to a mixtape made up entirely of Joe Jackson's Look Sharp and I'm the Man, with a couple of Clash songs from London Calling and Elvis Costello's Armed Forces added in. And he just adds all these details. It's quite sort of Knausgaardian. But with a serial killer on top.
1: Yeah, it sounds absolutely perfect. It sounds luscious.
0: I mean, he says, tooling across Mulholland in a convertible Mercedes, dressed in a private school uniform and wearing Wayfarers, is an image from a certain moment of empire.
1: Yeah.
0: And it's this sort of culture that's sort of peaking, but at the same time, there's nothing sort of triumphalist about his vision of it. He sort of locates the seediness of it, but he also makes that seediness really attractive, even though you wouldn't want to be, you know, he's very rich from a very privileged family, but all the mums and dads are like checked out. They're all alcoholics or on Quaaludes. They're disappearing on cruises. The only parent that shows any interest in him is his girlfriend's dad, and he wants to have sex with him. So that's the sort of mise-en-scene.
1: The Shards by Bret Easton Ellis. Thank you very much, Chris. Susie, late in the day, Tessa Hadley is your choice.
2: I
1: love Tessa Hadley.
2: Love the Hads.
1: Yeah,
2: the Hadster.
1: The Hadster.
2: The cliche with Tessa Hadley is everyone's always like, "Oh, the Hampstead novel," as if that's a bad thing.
1: Yeah.
2: People in Hampstead deserve novels too.
1: And it has to be about them.
2: No, I read this last summer. That's why I picked it. And I was completely engrossed. It's about two middle-aged, middle-class couples. There's a guy who's an art dealer who's married to a housewife, and a former poet turned teacher who's married to an artist. And Zachary, the art dealer, dies suddenly and it completely throws them adrift. And Lydia, his wife, moves in with the other couple. They've been friends since they were like teenagers, kind of even before some of them. And their kids know each other very well. Each one is very, very different and they're all kind of types. You sort of read about them. You know,
1: archetypes.
2: You know when you're reading and you're like, oh yeah, this friend is like a bit like that and that makes sense and it's not just me who thought that and you feel good about yourself. But yeah, Tessa Hadley is just fantastic company. It's so brilliantly observed.
1: Yeah.
2: And
1: yeah, she is just so good at noticing things, at verbalising those things, at putting you right into the head of the characters. She's brilliant, right? She's a kind of an Anita Bruckner type.
2: Yeah.
1: I'm not in a bad way, but writing a similar novel, just perfecting that brilliant voice, that knowledge of other people.
2: Yeah, you feel safe.
1: Yeah.
2: Well, you don't feel entirely safe because devastating stuff happens, but you feel safe in her hands,
1: in her
2: storytelling hands. And yeah, there's a scene where the two women who've known each other for years and years go to the opera together and can't bear each other at that time, and one of them's kind of desperate to make up and the other one's just almost allergic to the other one, and it's just such a brilliant little vignette of sort of female friendship.
1: Yeah. How do you see Tessa Hadley doing what she does? Are you looking over her shoulder as the author? Are you looking over the character's shoulders? Who's the narrator? Do you know what I mean? I'm always interested in what we're seeing and how we're seeing it, I guess. And when novelists are so skilled, and she's obviously a brilliant short story writer as well, writers like Tessa Hadley, not trying to shine the daylight in upon the magic of what they do, but trying to see slightly how they do it. But how do you think
2: she becomes a bit invisible.
1: Yeah.
2: It's not showy. She's a bit like Elizabeth Strout in that sense, but she's got less of a with Elizabeth Strout, you're very aware of her voice, whereas with Tessa Hadley, you're just straight into the characters. And yeah, lots of her novels cover similar ground, but she's very good at just making everyone incredibly different. She's brilliant at dialogue, which is...
1: Yes, she's brilliant at dialogue. Yeah, yeah. And I feel like her novels are looking you square in the eye kind of thing, actually. As you say, you kind of feel that there's almost nothing between you and the characters. It's a difficult thing to do, but also have such an authorial power to kind of deliver it in an egoless way, right?
2: Yeah, I was going to say she's ego. She doesn't indulge herself. There aren't kind of long, languid descriptions, but at the same time, it just... works. It's almost filmic or theatrical.
1: Yeah. Yeah, I'd like to see some of her books or short stories done like Talking Heads, Alan Bennett's Talking Heads or something, just done as a series. They're all so wonderful.
2: I find her short stories frustrating though, because I just always want more.
1: We want more. We like Chris with the shards.
2: Yeah.
1: I don't want shards, give me the whole vase.
2: Epic.
1: Yeah, exactly. Well, always leaving us wanting more is Tessa Hadley. In this case, it's the novel Late in the Day, chosen by Susie Butter. Thank you very much, Susanna. Shall I give you what I'm going to be taking on holiday? What my perennial summer classic is, John Fowles, the very creepy The Collector, The French Lieutenant's Woman, which obviously turned into a huge film. And that is The Magus. I brought in a sort of late 70s pan copy in paperback, which has got a sort of weird... It's got a bull with a candle on its head and a cute girl with a mask on it, and it's very that. It's kind of a young man goes to a Greek island because he has a sort of nervous breakdown after leaving Oxford and not feeling very fulfilled, and he goes to teach at some sort of prep school on a sort of strange Greek island, and he has all these odd adventures under the auspices of the Magus, who is this sort of gnomic character who lives in a sort of castle on top of a hill, and this man can kind of conjure weather, conjure reminiscences. It's a bit like the M. John Harrison. There are weird moments of memory. Apparently the Magus was a collaborator with the Nazis in the war, so he can't be seen in the village, so he's a sort of shape-shifting person, and he summons up these bizarre reenactments from the German the Nazi invasion of the Greek islands. So all these weird things come to pass. Tarot is in it, sort of feverishly hot weather is in it. It's quite sexy and it's totally mad, and it hasn't got the world's best ending, but getting there is the journey, not the destination, I suppose.
0: Does it present the magic as real, or could it be part of this guy's sort
1: it
0: of
1: could
0: breakdown?
1: Be part of yeah exactly good question it could be part of his own sort of psychology or psychosis. You're not quite sure whether this guy is just a guy that's doing him a favor, or he's just a tricksy guy who's trying to evade his past, or whether these things are really happening. A lot of the pre-chapter quotes are quotes from the Marquis de Sade. So there's this kind of strange mask element to it as well, and this kind of slightly sadistic element to these kind of games that he's made to play. So he feels a bit like he's, you know, in King Minos's maze, and he's kind of trying to escape or defeat the Minotaur. There's a bit of labyrinthineness to it. So it's a bit odd. Have I sold it? I'm not quite sure. But maybe the cover from 1979 will. So that's John Fowles's The Magus, which is it's a sort of perennial summer classic. I haven't read it since my 20s, but I think I'm going to take it away to France with me next week. And then kind of friend of the show, Lawrence Osborne. His new novel is called Children of Wolves. It's brilliant. It's out in this August in time for a late summer holiday. Lawrence Osborne is a very sort of international, urbane kind of novelist who writes mostly from the characters of someone perhaps like himself, a kind of well-travelled guy who's always a novelist or a reporter or someone. This guy is a private... The protagonist here is a private investigator who gets kind of caught up with a sort of Baader-Meinhof gang of anarchists who are well-born anarchists who all hate their parents and have been piled into this kind of correctional facility, this luxurious correctional facility in California, and reacting against the kind of heady days of the American empire that Bret Easton Ellis might have experienced in the early 1980s in a privileged upbringing in California. So they're coming off the back of that, and they're trying to plan a famous happening, which presumably will be something horrible and violent. So I'm halfway through that, and it's very promising. And my third choice for a stone-cold classic for the summer is Cocaine Nights by J.G. Ballard. Maybe one of the progenitors of where M. John Harrison came from, although this is one of his later novels written in the mid-1990s. It's set in Estrella del Mar, which is a sort of a bit like the sort of Marbella Club kind of vibes. It's got a sort of Christ-like, beguiling professional tennis coach who's a murderer on the sly, and it's got lots of odd stuff. It's got some quite clunky prose in it, but really propulsive. For Ballard, it's a very strange, thriller-like, propulsive novel after his very kind of experimental things and sort of pure sci-fi things. So that's my three little things that I'm going to be packing or recommend anyone else to pack. Are you familiar with those novelists, those books?
2: Yeah, I love J.G., but it made me want to read...
1: Yeah, it's really good. Coco Nights is such a good
2: run. He's just very silly, but fun.
1: Yeah. It's really
0: my
1: good.
0: Edition of it has a silver foil cover with powder spread across it. So yeah. I don't know if you should take it in your luggage.
1: Yeah.
2: Fun for security.
1: Yeah, that is really nice. I think they're Hutchinson, the first verse don't come out in hardback. They're really lovely and collectible, aren't they? They're really good. That brings us to the end of this edition of Monocle on Culture. If you want a quick recap, Chris's choices were Natural Disaster by Lisa Owens, The End of Everything by M. John Harrison, and The Shards by Bret Easton Ellis. Susie's were The Things We Never Say by Elizabeth Strout, A Private Man by Stephanie Sirkia, and Late in the Day by Tessa Hadley. And I think you should all be taking The Magus by John Fowles, Children of Wolves, that's Lawrence Osborne, Cocaine Nights, J.G. Ballard. My thanks to Chris Power and Susanna Butter. This episode of Monocle on Culture was produced by Holly Fisher. I've been Robert Bounds. We'll be back in a couple of weeks, but until then, thank you very much for tuning in.
3: 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We've got music to close up our hour just after this.
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0: A French band from the 80s, that's Preface with Palace Hotel. Good number, that one. More tunes coming your way just after this.
1: I mean, it's one of the best things about owning the brand outright and not having to worry about investors is that, you know, if we want to have girls smoking all over the pyjamas, we can. If we want to, you know, we can do naughty things and we can still have a bit of that rebel spirit.
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0: You're tuned in to Monocle Radio. Good decision, because we're enjoying some great music. A few songs ahead of us now before we move into the next hour and on to the latest from Meet the Writers. Up next, we're off to France with Catastrophe.

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At the end, Cressy and Olivia Merilati with Karma, bringing our playlist to a close for this hour. More music coming your way a little later on. But up next, we hand things over to Georgina Godwin for Meet the Writers.

0: You're listening to Monocle Radio in association with Chanel Watches. The silhouette of the J12 watch sets itself apart with its clean, precise lines. Yet, once worn, it is its softness that stands out. Polished with diamond powder, the highly resistant ceramic that adorns it entirely feels as smooth as silk against the skin. A sensory appeal painstakingly perfected for over a quarter of a century that reveals the watchmaking excellence of Chanel. An invincible softness that becomes one with whomever wears it. Chanel Watches, official timekeeper of Monocle Radio.
1: It's 1400 in Wellington, 10 a.m. here in Kaohsiung City, 3 a.m. in London, and 2200 in New York. That's the time on Monocle Radio, brought to you by Chanel Watches. Coming to you from Kaohsiung in South Taiwan, I'm Julien Ye here on Monocle Radio. It was early when I got up because I was just that impatient to be with you. It was still night, there were already neons lit up, and it was raining. When you put all that together, it's like the most Julian background ever. I was totally in my element, so no surprises I sound so good now. Meet the Writers with Georgina Godwin is coming next. Today, an economist will talk about her novel. Then we will indulge in fine music with the Pacific Shift, and in an hour, it will be time for the curator with our highlights of the week. That's all still to come here on Monocle Radio. It's time for the latest news headlines on Monocle Radio. One story towers above all the others today: Spain's victory at the FIFA World Cup. Spain defeated Argentina 1-0. Ferran Torres scored the only goal in extra time, overcoming the defending champions. Spain now holds both the men's and women's World Cup titles after the women's team won the tournament in 2023. The United States has announced the death of another service member as its war with Iran continues to escalate. The soldier died after being injured during the controlled destruction of a downed Iranian drone in Iraq. The death brings the number of U.S. military personnel killed in the conflict to 17. Tehran has launched further missiles towards Jordan, while Kuwait, Jordan, and Bahrain have again activated their air defenses against Iranian drones and missiles. In Asia, Chinese authorities have issued warnings for heavy rain and geological disasters across parts of the south of the country. 34 people remain missing following a landslide near Chongqing 2 days ago that killed 8 people. Some railway services and tourist attractions have been suspended as further rainfall is expected. And in India, the country's first immersive museum devoted to language has opened in Kolkata. Named Shabdalok, it is housed inside the National Library. Interactive displays and historical artifacts explore India's many languages and literary traditions, with the aim of making the country's linguistic heritage accessible to a wider public. The museum was inaugurated by Union Home Minister Amit Shah. Those were the headlines. There's more to come on Monocle Radio. And now it's time for Meet the Writers on Monocle Radio.
2: Hello and welcome to Meet the Writers. I'm Georgina Godwin. My guest today is an economist and academic whose work has reshaped how we think about wealth, power, and who gets written out of economic history. She's a former fellow at Cambridge and director of studies in economics at Gombel and Caius College, where she first read economics before completing her master's and doctorate at Oxford. Her research focuses on economic history, particularly the relationship between markets, growth, and women's rights and freedoms. She's written widely for publications including The Guardian, Bloomberg, and The Telegraph, and she's known for taking clear public positions, from opposing Brexit on economic grounds to challenging long-held ideas about female modesty and power. She's written 3 books, and the latest is Economica. It's a global history of women, wealth, and power, arguing that when women are excluded from economic life, economies stagnate, and when they're free to participate, societies thrive. Victoria Bateman, welcome to Meet the Writers.
3: It's a pleasure to be with you.
2: Now, you're known for your work on economics, as I said. What kind of a family did you come from? What kind of work did your parents do? And how often was money discussed at home?
3: So I grew up in Oldham. Probably a century too late, because Oldham was really at its peak in 1890. It was part of the whole Manchester hub. You know, we're talking about a time when the north-south divide during the Industrial Revolution was the opposite of what it was today. And in fact, even in the 20th century, there was a phrase, Britain's bread hangs on Lancashire's thread. So, you know, I grew up in a part of Britain that had once been great, that was once, you know, at the heart of Britain's prosperity, but that had since faded. And, you know, with that, there was a lot of economic decline, a lot of social tensions, racial tensions. I mean, whilst I was away at university, big race riots, you know, broke out in Oldham, for example. So I think that really got me thinking a lot from a very young age about, you know, big questions that economists seek to answer. You know, what drives economic prosperity? What's at the root of poverty and inequality? And certainly in terms of my own immediate family, I'm from a long line of cotton workers, you know, in the industrial, from the times of the Industrial Revolution. And in fact, both of my grandparents on my dad's side were cotton mill workers. And when I was a child, my granddad, who'd since retired from working in a cotton mill, he was still a caretaker at a local mill, you know, cleaning the toilets and looking after the, you know, the staff common room and things like that. So he would still trundle off to the local mill for his daily work. So that's my heritage, really, the Industrial Revolution. As I say, I was probably born a century too late.
2: Were you the first in your family to go to university?
3: I was. My dad left school at 15 and my mum at 16. My mum had actually gone to a grammar school, but basically her family couldn't afford to keep her on in education. So both of my parents, for one reason or another, left education quite young. And, you know, I grew up in a family that wasn't exactly surrounded by books, so went to my local state school, and I very much saw education as a way out of the poverty that surrounded me, really. Mm. And so really just, you know, put my head down at school, aspired really from a young age to go on to university and get to London, basically. You know, break through this north-south divide and head south and try to, you know, make a better life for myself.
2: So, I mean, when you arrived at Cambridge, yeah, what assumptions about how economies work were already being challenged?
3: Yeah. So I was always interested in economic history. You know, I wanted to study economics for these big questions of why are some countries rich and others poor, and what can we do about it? But my route to answering that was to look at the past, and certainly to reflect on, you know, that heritage that I'd grown up with and Britain's history, and to try and use that to understand what it is that makes economies successful and how they can stay successful. So economic history to me was this playground to try to find a recipe for economic success. But I think what I found quite quickly was how when we think about economies, we tend to focus very much on men's lives as opposed to women's lives. And something that I was very aware of from my own family history and you know, local stories of the Industrial Revolution in the north of England was how important women had been to the cotton mills, for example. How it was normal for women to go out to work and earn their own money and work in the cotton mills and then to play an active part in local social and political life. You know, think about the suffragette movement, which was so big in Manchester. So really I wanted to, yes, use economic history as this playground to understand what drives economic prosperity, but at the same time to write women back into that, you know, that story. And I hope that's what Economica does.
2: Mm. Well, we'll get on to Economica in a moment, but I'd like to start with your first book, which is The Sex Factor, How Women Made the West Rich. Tell me about the premise for that.
3: Yeah. So Britain, for most of history, was an inconsequential place. You know, the West for most of history was inconsequential. All of the important economic action was taking place hundreds of miles away. You know, whether you're thinking about ancient Egypt, the Middle East, India, China, you know, those were the parts of the world that were the source of riches. And Britain was a periphery to the periphery that was Europe. So how Britain managed to go from being one of the poorest parts of the world to the richest country in the world with the Industrial Revolution, one that literally ruled the waves, you know, on a global basis, how that happened. It's such an extraordinary story. I mean, it would be like taking somewhere, say, Madagascar, and Madagascar becoming, in the space of, you know, the next century, the richest country in the world and ruling the waves. You know, that was the type of transformation that we're talking about when it comes to Britain. So the Sex Factor very much looked at that. And of course, there are lots, you know, economic historians have been puzzling over that question. How did Britain do it? They've been puzzling over that question ever since. And there are lots and lots of different answers, you know. Was it down to, for example, the engineers and technologists? You know, was it down to the industrialists? Was it down to political and economic revolutionaries, you know, that changed the way that we thought about the world? So there are lots of different explanations, but they all have one thing in common. And that is that they focus on men's lives, ignoring really what was happening to the other 50% of the population. And certainly I argue in The Sex Factor that the reason why Britain did it was because women's lives, and here I'm talking about ordinary women, you know, not elite women, but ordinary women, the lives of ordinary women were so much freer than the lives of ordinary women in the parts of the world that had for millennia been at the top of the economic league tables, so to speak. And so that's what made the difference. It was what was going on in the lives of ordinary women.
2: Because they were free to...
3: They were free to go out to work. And what's really key to that, the fact that they were free to leave the home as teenagers and make their own money, is that it transformed their personal lives. So what it did was it meant that women could escape child marriage. Because they had this ability to run off, make their own money, they could stand up to child marriage. And that meant that women typically, I mean, if you look in Britain in the 1500s, 1600s, 1700s, the average woman was not getting married until she was 25 or 26. And the result was that when women did get married, they chose someone of their own choosing. You know, these were not arranged marriages. They waited to marry until they found someone of their own choosing. And then because they're marrying later in life, and during that time they're saving so they can start their own household rather than being absorbed into their parents-in-law's household. So, you know, you can imagine already when women are getting married, they have much more power within the marital home than in a more traditional society where girls are married off at a young age and absorbed into their parents-in-law's home. But they also end up with smaller families, because if you're getting married later in life, then you have fewer children. And these smaller families were really then key, because people could better afford to invest in those families. So in terms of paying for apprenticeships for their children, paying for their children to learn to read and write, but also the ability of these families to save with fewer mouths to feed, there was more disposable income to save. And so this meant that there was more both human capital and more, you know, physical capital in the form of savings for investment in the economy, and also less population pressure. So resources were not being overwhelmed by the type of excessive population growth that can happen in societies where women are married off young and then are, you know, destined for a life of one child after another, after another, after another. So I think the fact that young women, that the fact that teenage girls could go out into the world, earn their own money, actually transformed society and with it sowed the seeds of the Industrial Revolution. A more skilled population, more savings, less population pressure, and so less pressure on natural resources. And as you're getting this change, you know, at the household level, these freer women, these women that have more power within the household, then that also acts as a model for broader, you know, political institutions within your economy. So that, you know, also feeds through to the push for, you know, greater democracy and challenging, you know, elite power within the economy as well. So much comes from it.
2: Your next book's called Naked Feminism, Breaking the Cult of Female Modesty. What's that about?
3: Yes. So one thing that I was left puzzling over, having written the Sex Factor, was, you know, given how important women are as half of the population, given, you know, how much they can contribute to our economies, why do so many parts of the world still restrict women's economic participation? So why, for example, in Afghanistan over the last few years, has there been this push to lock women out of education and employment, you know, despite the clear poverty that results from that at the level of individual families and then the wider economy? You know, and this isn't a problem, you know, just in Afghanistan. I mean, that is at extreme end, the tip of the iceberg. But, you know, in so many parts of the world, there is an issue with women lacking access to the workplace and with families being less interested, perhaps, in sending their daughters to university than their sons. So I wanted to answer that question. And what I argue in Naked Feminism, it's the cult of female modesty. It is the idea that a woman's worth depends on the degree to which her body is untouched. And that, I think, drives societies to develop all kinds of social practices, but also governments to enact policies that attempt to protect women, protect their bodily purity, protect them from pollution by men, but that actually ends up hurting women rather than protecting them. So, you know, there are all kinds of ugly things we could talk, kinds of ugly social practices we could talk about here. But, you know, denying women access to universities or the workplace on the basis that will prevent them from being polluted by the men that could otherwise be around them, could be, somehow taking a chunk out of them in a way that will both diminish them and their families' reputation. So the cult of female modesty, I think it really is an issue that we perhaps tend to overlook in Britain, but I think it is a serious problem and one that affects the lives of millions of women across the world. And I think if you think about all of the, you know, big obstacles that women face across the world, you know, from compulsory veiling to honour killings, you know, child FGM, marriage, yeah. FGM, virginity testing, you know, all of these things actually are wrapped up in the cult of female modesty. If we could break the cult of female modesty, if we could, you know, escape from this idea that a woman's worth and respect depended on her bodily purity, then women would be so much freer. You know, so many of the practices and policies that restrict women across the world would not exist. And also the world would be a much more joyous place.
2: Absolutely. So you famously invited the politician Jacob Rees-Mogg to what became known as a naked debate. What was that and what were you trying to demonstrate? Yes.
3: So, I mean, we're going back a decade now, aren't we, to 2016, the Brexit referendum. And yeah, I'd written extensively on the run-up to the Brexit referendum on how Brexit was bad for the British economy, or would be bad for the British economy. I'd written thousands of words. And despite the fact Britain voted for Brexit, I thought it would be good to bring a metaphorical demonstration of how I felt about Brexit to the University of Cambridge. So this is just after the referendum vote. It was the time when the students had gone home from university, but we there as academics were there at the end of term meetings. And in part as a display of solidarity with my European colleagues at the university, I decided to spend a whole day naked at the university. And I mean naked, apart from my shoes. And a little handbag. So completely naked, except I should also add that I had the word Brexit, well, the words Brexit leaves Britain naked, written across my breasts. And other than the fact that I had no clothes on, I spent the day as I normally would, sat in meetings, you know, colleagues either side of me, making my usual contributions to meetings and carrying on as normal, but really being the elephant in the room. And everyone in those, well, I certainly not everyone in some of those meetings, but certainly in the economics meetings, I think all of my colleagues were very much on side with the idea that Brexit was the wrong direction for Britain. When it comes to my non-economist colleagues in some of the other meetings, perhaps less so. And we had some quite active debates about Brexit. You know, not everyone at the University of Cambridge was anti-Brexit, I can certainly say that. But, you know, it was a good-humoured day. It was, it actually, you know, a lot of colleagues would, after meetings, stay behind and actually have quite open and honest conversations about, you know, that how Brexit left them feeling, particularly my European colleagues, you know, how that was leaving them feeling. And, you know, I'd say overall the protest actually, you know, went down pretty well. I then did go on the eve of the signing of the big Brexit agreement and the big vote in Parliament, so that was a couple of years on from that, I did a one-woman show at the Cambridge Junction Theatre, where I took to the stage and I undressed and talked about, as in the process of undressing, until once again I was completely naked on stage, talked about why Brexit was so bad for the British economy. And then from that, I went on to be invited onto the Today programme on Radio 4, where, of course, I did the same and undressed on microphone.
2: And Jacob Rees-Mogg?
3: So I did on the Today programme, I think it was on that appearance, that I did invite Jacob Rees-Mogg to do the same as me. Let's get naked and let's argue this out and let's see whether Brexit offers us the Emperor's new clothes or whether it leaves us naked and alone, vulnerable in the world ahead, vulnerable in the global storms that were to come. And certainly global storms have come since.
2: Haven't they just? So Economica, your most recent book, opens by challenging the idea of man the hunter. Why does correcting that story matter economically?
3: So that idea of man the hunter has cast an enormous shadow over debates on gender equality, I would say. You know, there are some that argue that to fight for gender equality, to fight for men and women to be equal, is to fight the weight of history, is to fight human evolution. You know, there are those that contend that going all the way back to the Stone Age, that men and women took on different roles within their communities, that men were the hunters and women were the more passive creatures who sat around in their caves, you know, caring for infants and perhaps lighting fires to cook their hunter husband's dinner. And, you know, if you believe that view of the past, if you believe that men were the people who provided for their communities from the very beginning, then perhaps to fight for gender equality is to go against the grain. And to perhaps see what we have achieved in, say, the 20th century as a historical aberration, as something that, you know, it could just be a flash in the pan. Perhaps we will at some point revert to norm. So you know, there is this enormous shadow cast over by this impression we have of the Stone Age by the idea of man the hunter. So I really wanted to start the book with that and to, from the beginning of the book, crack that wide open and show that actually looking at the latest archaeological evidence, and if you look at, say, the Americas across the time of the early Stone Age, actually the latest evidence is that around 40% of big game hunters were female. And that is quite astonishing. And one of the reasons why it's taken so long to establish this evidence is that until very recently, whenever a skeleton was found buried with hunting tools, the assumption was that that skeleton was male. You know, there was no need to try and gender, you know, sex that skeleton. The assumption was if you were buried with tools, and also I should say if you were buried with weapons, then you must have been male. So that assumption that men were the providers in history, you know, providers not just for themselves, but for women in their lives, for their children, for their communities, is so ingrained, and it's actually quite warped the way that we interpret historical evidence about the past.
2: Across history, women's economic freedom rises and falls. What tends to trigger those reversals?
3: So, I mean, you're exactly right. I mean, one of the things that I show in the book is that whatever civilization you look at, and of course the economic baton has passed from one civilization to another throughout history, but whatever civilization that you look at in its peak, women were actually pretty central to the economy. You know, whether that's ancient Egypt, ancient Rome, the Middle East in the medieval period, imperial China, you know, women were pretty central. But what then happened subsequently was that there was a backlash against women's involvement in the economy and against them being out there in public life.

0: hundreds of years, cloth was the money that we used for the global economy. Think about the silk on the Silk Road. You know, so women have always been extremely valuable to their communities. But it is that which is most valuable that is also most prone to capture and control. You don't want to capture and control something that is of zero value. And so I think many societies saw trying to capture or control women, you know, control what they did in terms of how they worked, where they worked, what they did with their lives, as a means to preserve riches or as a means to try and get rich quick. But that rather, you know, kills the goose that lays the golden egg, because it's only when women are free to make their own decisions about their lives, you know, to make their own decisions about how they work, where they work, what they do, that they can truly excel, you know, put their talents to best use. So, for example, capturing women, enslaving them, putting them to work in, you know, sunken round huts where they're commanded to produce cloth, you know, for the local elite, might help you in the short term, but it's not going to help you in the long term. Similarly, in China, the process of foot binding that spread, which was a way to keep, you know, daughters chained to the domestic spinning wheel so that your daughters couldn't run off, make a life for themselves, you know, start their own form of business and, you know, do something more interesting. So I think societies have, you know, they've seen the value that women can create, but as a result, they have tried to capture and control and command what women do. And that always acts as a slow puncture as far as the economy is concerned. So I think, you know, that, and together with the fact that, again, because we're valuable, because we are capable, we're seen as competition for men. Mm-hmm. And so, for example, you know, in the 19th century, trade unions and the developing professional societies of the time, you know, accountancy societies, law societies, medical societies, by locking women out of their echelons, out of the societies, or trade unions, for example, putting pressure on employers not to employ women, you could cut competition in the labour market by a half. And so that's precisely what happened, both in regard to working class jobs and in regard to middle class jobs in the course of time.
1: Of course, things have moved on, and today women are central to growth in tech, in science, in the creative industries. However, unpaid care work remains the biggest economic constraint. Just unpick that for me a little.
0: Yes, yeah. So if we were to add together all of the unpaid care work that is taking place, you know, across families across the world, it's the equivalent of 2 billion people working full time for nothing. And around 3/4 of global unpaid care is carried out by women. And you can imagine that this, you know, that the amount of time and effort that women are expected to expend on unpaid care takes an enormous toll when it comes to their ability to get involved in the labour market and to progress in the labour market. So certainly from the point of view of feminist economics, unpaid care, and particularly the unequal distribution of that care between men and women, is seen as being really at the heart of labour market inequalities, and that we can never have, you know, full equality in the labour market until we have equality in the home in regard to unpaid care.
1: So, Victoria, if closing the gender gap could grow the global economy by around 20%, why isn't this treated as a central economic priority?
0: Mm-hmm. So I think it is in part the story we tell us about history, because, you know, we have this idea that throughout most of history, women have been housewives, you know, that men have been the people who've created successful civilizations, you know, one civilization after another. And if you truly believe that men are the wealth creators, that it's men that have created economic success, then it suggests that women really are not that important. You know, women are not a central part of your recipe of economic growth, that you can grow your economy whilst women provide this support role,

0: support role to men from within the home. But, you know, what I aim to show in Economica is no. You know, no society throughout history has ever managed to achieve peak success by sidelining women. And I think if we can convey that narrative of history, if we can show that successful civilizations cannot be built without women, then that is the best ammunition that we have to stand up to, you know, current backlash that we have against, you know, the women's rights movement, against feminism. I mean, I would hope that, you know, our modern day civilization here in the West will not go the same way as ancient Egypt, the Romans, medieval Middle East, Song Dynasty China, and go from, you know, prosperity to stagnation and collapse. But, you know, if we repeat what happened in those societies, if we do go down the road of marginalizing women, pushing them into the role of reproducers, pushing them into the home, attempting to, you know, control what women do with their lives, then I'm afraid that our civilization will end in the same way as those previous.
1: I mean, just before we go, looking at current affairs and particularly what's happening in the United States, so there is this whole clampdown on abortion rights, for instance. Donald Trump is trying to change many of the labour laws restricting workers' rights. And we are seeing the sort of whole trad wife movement happening. So is what you describe really not as far away as it might once have been?
0: Absolutely. And it does leave me and leaves many of us, of course, rather worried that are we repeating what has been the biggest mistake in human history? And I fear that we are. And, you know, by having voted for Brexit, you know, we have put ourselves in that camp of, you know, moving in that direction of a less liberal, less progressive world. But let's see.
1: So it may be doom and gloom globally. What's your personal outlook? What are you working on next?
0: So for the moment, I am keen to trumpet and celebrate all of the many women, you know, entrepreneurs, bankers, investors who feature in Economica. The paperback version of Economica is due out in July, and I have 6 foreign translations on the way over the course of the next 12 months. So I'm going to be really busy marketing Economica. And I really would like everyone who reads Economica to be able to walk away and to name, you know, the female equivalents of JP Morgan and Henry Ford, you know, to be able to...
1: Because they existed.
0: I mean, yes. Priscilla Wakefield, the female equivalent of JP Morgan, or Hetty Green, you know, another female equivalent. Henry Ford, I mean, someone like Bertha Benz, for example, who took the world's first car on the world's first test drive and was there busy with her husband, Carl Benz, you know, in the garage helping to develop the world's first car. So what I would like is for everyone who reads Economica to be able to come away and tell the stories of these remarkable women, these remarkable female wealth creators, because I think the more we can tell the stories of these women, as well as the ordinary women, like the women from my own family who were there working in cotton mills in the Industrial Revolution, the more we can show that no, successful economies depend on women. And so the very last thing we should be doing is what's happening in Trump America, which is this sidelining of women, trying to put women in a box.
1: Victoria Bateman, nobody is going to be putting you in a box anytime soon. Thank you so much for speaking to us. Economica, A Global History of Women, Wealth and Power, is published by Headline Press and it's out now. 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And you can download this show and previous episodes from our website or wherever you get your podcasts. I'm Georgina Godwin. Thank you for listening.
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0: That was Rita Lee with Reza on the Pacific Hour. 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
0: 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Here comes a song called Galaxy by Kung's Mind Enterprises and Theophilus London.

0: Desire with Summer Skin to finish the hour. 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
1: You are listening to Monaco Radio in association with Chanel Watches. The silhouette of the J12 watch sets itself apart with its clean, precise lines. Yet once worn, it is its softness that stands out. Polished with diamond powder, the highly resistant ceramic that adorns it entirely feels as smooth as silk against the skin. A sensory appeal, painstakingly perfected for over a quarter of a century, that reveals the watchmaking excellence of Chanel. An invincible softness that becomes one with whomever wears it. Chanel Watches, official timekeeper of Monaco Radio.
0: It's 8:30 a.m. in Kolkata, 11 a.m. here in Kaohsiung City, 4 a.m. in London, and 20:00 in Vancouver. That's the time on Monaco Radio, brought to you by Chanel Watches. Coming to you from Kaohsiung in South Taiwan, I'm Julien Ye here on Monaco Radio. Well, the rain has stopped now and the sun is up, so how am I going to live my little neo-noir fantasy? I guess I'll have to dig out an old Vangelis record or something. But that will be for later. I'm staying with you for a few hours more. The Urbanist will be with us in an hour. Today you will hear about London's South Bank and its importance in the city's cultural landscape. Before that, the curator is coming just after the headlines with a selection of our very best moments. And we will get a bit of music squeezed in between as well, because why not? This is what we have for you here on Monaco Radio. And now it's time for the latest news headlines. The big story today is still Spain's victory at the FIFA World Cup. Spain defeated Argentina 1-0. Ferran Torres scored the only goal in extra time, overcoming the defending champions. Spain now hold both the men's and women's World Cup titles after the women's team won the tournament in 2023. In the United States, immigration officers will be required to use body cameras while conducting vehicle stops. The decision follows two fatal shootings involving immigration agents during traffic stops in Texas and Maine earlier this month. Officials say that at least one officer must record each stop as the cameras are introduced nationwide. In Europe, German Chancellor Friedrich Merz has suggested that he could reshuffle his government. His comments follow the resignation of Jens Spahn as parliamentary leader of the governing Christian Democratic Party. The departure adds to pressure on Mr. Merz's conservative bloc ahead of upcoming elections in several German Länders. And finally, enormous decorated floats have filled the streets of Kyoto for Japan's centuries-old Gion Festival. Local neighborhoods build and maintain the wooden structures, some of which rise several stories above the street. The festival began more than 1,000 years ago and remains one of Japan's most celebrated displays of traditional culture. Those were the headlines. Stay with us on Monaco Radio. And now it's time for the curator. Stay on with us for our best moments here on Monaco Radio.
2: Hello and welcome to The Curator on Monaco Radio with me, Chris Chermak. Over the next 60 minutes, we'll bring you some of the very best interviews and reports from the past week of coverage here on Monaco Radio. We've got highlights from our studios at Midori House and from around the world. This week, we'll make it to our own World Cup final as the Global Countdown brings us the best number ones from the countries competing in this year's tournament. We'll also head to Japan to learn why now is the right time to be reintroducing their intelligence agency. Plus,
3: the competition all about the local ingredients, sweet and sour with a lot of beetroot, a lot of vegetal notes. That was the story about the traditions passed by the generation. Borscht was just perfect.
2: What does it take to be named Ukraine's top bartender? All that and much, much more over the next hour here on The Curator with me, Chris Chermak. Welcome to The Curator. We'll begin today's show with the FIFA World Cup, or rather Monocle's own version of the World Cup. For the past month, as the competition has rolled on, regular listeners to Monocle Radio will know that we've been running our own musical version for the global countdown. Monocle's senior correspondent Fernando Augusto Pacheco has been going week by week through the World Cup groups, picking the best number one songs. And he joined me on Thursday's edition of The Briefing to bring us the final installment.
4: It is the final, and we have six countries in this final. And you know what, Chris? I've been listening to all of those tracks. I'm very proud of those six countries. I think I've done the right choice. It's a nice mix musically. We have different music styles, different vibes, if I may say. So, yeah, very proud of all those countries. So even if they don't win, they should appreciate, you know, because it's in 48 countries, you know.
2: It's not the participation in the final that matters.
4: Exactly, exactly.
2: We should clarify here, just for those sort of nitpicky listeners, if I may, that you did World Cup group stages over the last few weeks. You picked the number one song, but it could have changed, I understand now, because you have updated. So you're looking at the current number one from these six finalists. It may be the same, it may be different.
4: Thank you for explaining. Some of them are the same. And in fact, we will start with South Korea, which is an impressive music market. We all like a little bit of K-pop. And then their number one song is the same one from a few weeks ago. It's a very good track. I think it's K-pop reinventing itself. Some touches of electro clash in there as well. From South Korea, this is Cortez with Red Red.
2: It's got a World Cup anthem-y style to it as well, definitely.
4: Quite industrial in a way. And I think they want to be a little bit different. That's why the name Cortez, apparently, it means kind of color outside the lines. So they don't want to be just kind of in a box, if I may add.
2: Not with the rest of K-pop. They want their own K-pop box.
4: It's working. It's working.
2: It's working. All right. So we are off and running in our final. That was South Korea, the first entrant. Who do we have next?
4: We have Turkey. And although we have the same band, it's a different song. So they released a new single meanwhile. But that just shows how powerful they are. So a few weeks ago, they were number one together with Ayda Pekkan, you know, the 8-year-old pop diva from Turkey. But this time, they're by themselves with a brand new single. It's the girl group Manifest with Toz Pembe, which means baby pink. That's been such a lovely
2: discovery. You need to translate that rap for me, Fernando. What are they talking
4: pink,
2: about?
4: Baby pink. They're talking about, I mean, the video is it's like a neon explosion, you know? There's baby pink, there's baby blue, there's baby everything. I think it's a very fun girl group from Turkey. And I have to add, they have kind of a political side to it as well, because they've been criticized by their outfits, but, you know, but they're very powerful. They don't care. You know, they're really kind of fighting back in Turkey. So, you know, kudos to Manifest, the coolest girl band from Turkey.
2: Kudos to Manifest for making it to the World Cup final global countdown here. We'll see if they win. Who do we have next?
4: We're heading to Cote d'Ivoire. They have a different number one this time. And this, it's a lovely song, but I think you should also watch the video because there's a choreography behind. Because he's not only a singer, he's also a choreographer. And even, it's in the name of the song, Casse Terrain, which is Break Your Back, by Didi Yaman. Let's have a listen. Well, that was the Cape Verdean song that we just heard, but that's okay. You know, it's I will talk to you about Cape Verde and then we play Cote d'Ivoire.
2: Let's talk about Cape Verde, which we just heard. This is a live global
4: Those
2: countdown,
4: things happen,
2: people.
4: You know, it's okay. You know, Cape Verde is a wonderful country. They've done so well in the World Cup.
2: I mean, Cape Verde has been fighting its way into this World Cup, so it would make sense that it would fight its way earlier into the global countdown. It needs to be heard.
4: It's a small country, but what a music history they have, you know. So this song that we just heard was Dona Ana by Tony Fica. It's a little bit of kizomba there. Kizomba is a music genre that started in Angola. It's kind of party music, but it's kind of a it's rhythmic, but it's also a bit slow. So it's sensual. You can dance with a partner as well. I think Cape Verde has a lot of soul to it. So I'm so glad that they are here in the Global Countdown.
2: It is nice that they have made it all the way to the final of a Global Countdown, Fernando. That is special.
4: And now I think we'll play the Côte d'Ivoire song because, you know, I was talking about choreography. I mean, it's a different vibe. It's not slow at all. Shall we have a listen to Côte d'Ivoire with Didi Yaman, Kase Tehan? I mean, it's infectious. And
2: we are really switching up the energies today, Fernando.
4: I mean, break your back. I would break my back. I couldn't. I could not do the dances that Didi manages to do. You know, it's too fast for me. But fun, nevertheless.
2: Have you ever tried to, I don't know, break your back in some way?
4: Gosh, no. I'm Brazilian, but I'm a terrible dancer, and that's
2: oh, Fernando, yes. You heard it here first, people. Yes. That's very sad to hear. Well, we are heading to your continent next, I believe. What do we have?
4: We're heading to Argentina, and well done, Argentina. They are going through the final. I mean, I know it's hard for Brazilians to say this, and for the English listening to the show.
2: You are a Brazilian English citizen, so it's sort of doubly hard at this point, isn't it?
4: It's been tough, but I am a fair person. I'm very, very fair. And Argentina, I really admire their music scene at the moment. I think it's booming, and you know, it's a mixture of reggaeton. They have rock, electronica. I think it's all over the music industry. It's been a very good moment for Argentina. Their number one song is, again, it's the same one from previous weeks, is Lauta, an amigo de artistas with puñaladas, which means stab wounds. Let's have a listen. I think this song has been like 10 weeks at number one. And it's funny, he used to be a bricklayer, but then he discovered his talent musically. So I'm glad he did that. I think it's a lovely, you know, I say sunny music. It's winter in Argentina, but hey.
2: We'll take it.
4: Exactly.
2: From bricklayer to the World Cup Global Countdown. I mean, that is also special, Fernando. Finally, we have one more track. I do remember doing this one, Colombia, with you. Is it the same track?
4: Of course it is. It is the queen of the World Cup. You know, it's Shakira. I mean, she knows how to make tracks for the World Cup. I think Waka Waka is a classic. This one, I think it's very good. It just shows that Shakira knows what people want. And this time she's performing with Burna Boy from Nigeria, and the song's called Die Die. I think it's a great World Cup song. Still number one in Colombia. Not only in Colombia, many other places in the world. Let's have a listen.

0: I'm glad they mentioned Kaká and Romário, Brazilian players. See, there's some Brazilian to it as well.
1: Oh, they're playing to you, Fernando.
0: Of course,
1: they're mentioning
0: of course.
1: Brazilian players. Wow. Well, of course, Shakira will be performing in the World Cup final during the halftime show. But the question on everybody's lips currently is, did she make it through to the winner of our very own World Cup Global Countdown? Do I need to give you a little drum roll?
0: Well, thank you for the drum roll, but sorry, Shakira. Yes, sorry, Shakira.
1: Sorry, Shakira. Shakira is out?
0: She's out. I'm sorry, the song is great, perhaps a little bit too corporate, and we don't accept corporate as winners of the Global Countdown World Cup. And I have to be very fair, I'm going a little bit with my heart. I'm giving this title to a country, although it's not the biggest country in the world, it does have a lot of soul to it. I think it punches above its weight. It's beautiful. It's the perfect song for the summer. And you know what? I might want to holiday there as well. All I can say, they speak my language. Portuguese. It's Cape Verde. Cape Verde, well done.
1: You
0: deserve to win. I think it's a beautiful song. I think Tony Fica is a great musician from there. Dona Ana is bringing something new to the charts. It's Kizomba, but other music rhythms. And it's not a new thing. If you know Cape Verde music, you know that they have an amazing back catalog. I would recommend some early 90s Cape Verde music if you really want to investigate things further.
1: Thanks very much to Fernando Augusto Pacheco for that and all of the exciting installments of the Global Countdown World Cup over the last month. Good luck to the finalists. Next to a highlight from the Foreign Desk team, in this week's Foreign Desk Explainer, Andrew Muller looked into Japan's recently announced plans to establish its own centralized intelligence agency for the first time since the Second World War. To find out why they're doing this now, here is Andrew with more.
2: Since 1945, Japan has not been like other countries. The constitution imposed upon Japan after World War II by its American conquerors commits Japan, under the terms of Article 9, to, quote, renounce war as a sovereign right of the nation and the threat or use of force as a means of settling international disputes in order to accomplish the aim of the preceding paragraph, land, sea, and air forces, as well as other war potential, will never be maintained. Article 9, if you can stand a Shakespearean allusion this early in a Foreign Desk Explainer, has been more honoured in the breach than the observance. Hamlet, Act 1, Scene 4. Japan actually maintains formidable land, sea, and air forces, officially, if somewhat hypocritically, known as the Japan Self-Defense Forces. But Article 9 has, depending on one's perspective, circumscribed Japan's ability to protect itself, or given Japan the excuse not to spend the money necessary to protect itself. Article 9 does not explicitly stop Japan from establishing its own foreign intelligence service, but this is nevertheless something post-war Japan has never gotten around to, instead leaving such intelligence gathering as Japan does conduct to various ministries and its national police agency. There have been efforts to gather these capabilities in one building before, but they have been scuppered by infighting, bureaucracy, and an amount of residual nervousness about being seen to revive even the faintest specter of Imperial Japan's notorious intelligence services, the Tokko and the Kempeitai. That is about to change. Japan's Prime Minister, Sanae Takaichi, has steered through Japan's parliament, the Diet, the legislation that will eventually permit the establishment of modern Japan's first approximate equivalent to the United States CIA, Germany's BND, or Australia's ASIS. Indeed, it is reported that Japan has prevailed upon all three of those for training, assistance, and advice in setting up their own similar organization. As far as is known right now, the new setup will see a National Intelligence Council consisting of the Prime Minister and other senior officials overseeing a new National Intelligence Bureau to consist of about 700 personnel overseeing such intelligence gathering as Japan does, with a full-blown Japanese Foreign Intelligence Service to begin operations in 2028. That's the what. The why, specifically the why now, is more important. Japan has long been regarded as a pretty soft touch by the Cloak and Dagger fraternity. This broadcaster was once cheerfully informed by a former MI6 officer that spying on Japan was rarely any more complicated than just calling someone and asking them what you wanted to know. Japan does not even have on its books, somewhat incredibly, a general law against espionage. One attempt to get such a thing through the Diet back in 1985 was scuppered by concerns about overreach and human rights and the fact that it included death as a possible punishment. A previous Prime Minister, Shinzo Abe, did, in 2013, manage to pass the Act on the Protection of Specially Designated Secrets, which is still less stringent than most such strictures, a maximum sentence of 10 years for leaking, 5 years for receiving. Polls at the time suggested that fully 80% of Japanese people disapproved even of that much. Nevertheless, Takaichi has declared that strengthening the law and Japan's intelligence apparatus more generally is a personal priority. And so it should be. It is not just that Japan lives in a self-evidently dicey neighbourhood, obliging it to mitigate the considerable risks attached to living alongside China, a bullying leviathan, and North Korea, a cult compound with nukes. It is that others are taking advantage of Japan's hitherto somewhat lackadaisical approach. The New York Times has reported this week that Japan has become home to a flourishing community of Russian spooks slung out of other Western capitals in the last few years for obvious reasons, and they are not just in Tokyo for the sushi. The Aeroflot office in Tokyo now also appears to be the address of the 20th Directorate, a Russian intelligence outfit tasked with sourcing Japanese technology. Ukraine estimates that 90% of the wreckage of Russian missiles and drones it recovers contains Japanese components. This is obviously altogether hopeless from a country which enjoys thinking of itself as a member in good standing of the broader Western alliance, a country which has indeed wished wistfully of being formally inducted into Five Eyes, the intelligence-sharing alliance embracing the United States, United Kingdom, Canada, Australia, and New Zealand. Japan's chief government spokesperson, Minoru Kihara, responding to the New York Times reporting, understated the case sensationally when he said, quote, "We recognize that in a rapidly changing security environment, there is a growing need to counter foreign intelligence activities," much as the captain of RMS Titanic might have recognized that in a swiftly transforming maritime milieu, there was an increasing requirement for lifeboats. There is, however, another possible reason for the urgency, though not one a prudent Japanese politician will utter aloud. The nations of Europe are not alone in having spent the last several decades idling on the assumption that the United States has them covered. Europe, in the last year and a bit especially, has had to absorb that it can no longer take America's friendship, support, protection, or even, in Denmark's case, the absence of America's outright hostility, for granted. Japan can and should start looking after itself. For Monocle Radio, I'm Andrew Muller.
1: That was Andrew Muller on the Foreign Desk Explainer. This is The Curator. You're back with The Curator. Now, there is nothing like a park project to revitalize an otherwise neglected neighborhood. And in the coastal Mexican city of Veracruz, one recently colorful addition is making waves amongst the community. In this week's Tall Stories, Verity de Cala took us to La Buya. Let's have a listen.
3: In Mexico, La Buya is the word used to describe the sound of everyday life. It's the bustle of a busy market with the loud chatter of neighbors. If someone says there's mucha bulla, There's a lot of noise, the kind that tells some sort of joyful commotion is occurring. It's no surprise, then, that this was the name given to a newly renovated but once neglected park in the port city of Veracruz, where silence has been replaced by the happy chaos of a community. The project began in 2020 with the goal of reimagining the 15,000 square metre area of the city's north side, once overrun with rubbish and building works that were never completed. Architect Miriam Jurado of Taller Multidisciplinar recalls how the space was a place residents often avoided. Its grounds uneven, lighting poor, people hurried through if they came at all. What people in the neighbourhood wanted went beyond just physical improvement. They wanted a place that would bring a sense of pride, belonging, and support for people of all ages. And it seems Jurado and the team at Taller may have been perfect for the job. During the COVID-19 pandemic, they took on the task of creating an accessible community area with the goal of improving the physical, mental, and emotional health of its inhabitants. The first, most striking element of La Buya is its appearance. The clearly distinct yet cohesive zones are marked by an array of popping geometric patterns that spread across the courts and plazas. Developed in collaboration with Bala Studio, the vibrant design draws on the energy of the Jarochos, the people of Veracruz, for who dancing and the music of danzón, salsas and reggaeton are part of everyday life. The sounds of football games, watched closely by those taking a breather on the viewing steps, echo throughout the park, and families get drawn in to watch what's happening on the pitch. The courts have been designed without barriers, so there's a continuous view across the park and from the surrounding street. This means safety is reinforced through a collective presence rather than enclosure or surveillance. In a relaxed zone filled with bright, adaptable seating, flanked by movable bookshelves, abuelos sit with grandchildren under parasols, teaching chess. Older teens swarm excitedly around the vast concrete space on bikes, shouting to their friends. Just beyond, the playground is alive with the sounds of children climbing, spinning and screaming. Designed with an industrial designer, its equipment is universally accessible, allowing children with different abilities to play alongside each other. Like any successful public space, La Buya works because of the details you barely notice. The furniture is designed to stay cool in the midday sun. Neem trees cast shade where it's needed most. And durable coatings of sports courts and walls withstand the wear and tear of everyday life. It's careful, almost invisible design that allows the park to keep being used. The success of La Buya can be seen over the past few years in its constant use. Parents push prams between play areas, caregivers keep an eye on their children, and older residents pause on a shaded bench. Restrooms, seating and accessible play equipment and well-lit public spaces have helped weave the park into the daily lives of the Jarochos. Perhaps the greatest compliment you can pay to a public space isn't that it's beautiful, although La Buya certainly is, but that it's filled with the sounds of people who have claimed it as their own.
1: That was Tall Stories, and still to come here on The Curator, we'll assess the urban importance of hotels. And before we go, we have a little time for a cocktail and a glass of chilled red wine. Stay with us.
4: Craft matters in small ways, like how a coffee is brewed, and in not so small ways, like how your money is cared for, which is why for 160 years, UBS has elevated banking to a craft, tailoring unique strategies that combine human expertise with the latest technologies, all happening across 24 time zones and 12 key financial hubs, with you at the heart of it all. 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
1: You're with The Curator, our weekly highlights show here on Monocle Radio. I'm Chris Chermak. Now, luxury hotels are increasingly being asked to do more than simply provide rooms. Across Italy, a new generation of hospitality projects is restoring historic buildings and investing in neighborhoods. To discuss whether hotels can play a meaningful role in shaping cities, David Zizzer, founder and CEO of the real estate investment and development company Omnam Group, joined Thomas Waterhouse on The Briefing earlier this week. Let's have a listen to what they discussed.
5: I wanted to start by talking about your dedication and

0: songs that are basically getting reused starts with the guests and it ends with the guests. So I think the dedication and our view on how to look at it is always at the eye of the guests, and we're also guests. So I think, you know, we want to feel it all along the process. And it's not just like a statement. It did happen that we stayed overnight on the construction site to check many things.
1: Let's talk now about the specific hotels that you design and build and what you've achieved so far. What is your big idea? What's the big philosophy behind what you do?
0: I think, you know, over the years since I founded the company, I was thinking, you know, what am I doing? Am I just like investing? I want to, I don't know, make money. And also, what is the legacy that I'm looking to basically leave after me? I had these days that I'm thinking, okay, if tomorrow I'm gone. And people say, okay, who was David and what did he leave? What to say? Oh, he made a bunch of hotels. And I think my thinking about it had shaped a lot over the years. And it has, you know, a few headlines. One is experience, emotions and memories or moments, basically. And I think that I'm more looking at what we're doing today as more of a kind of collection of moments rather than collection of properties. And I think that's something that if people will take a minute to think about hotels, they'll understand that it's a very interesting incubator for ambassadors for a lot of things around the world. And this is something that I'm very focused on doing.
1: And you also believe that a hotel isn't just a place where holidaymakers or business people might come and spend the night. You believe that hotels can support the communities that surround them.
0: Yes, locally, nationally, and also globally. I think that hotels are a place where people meet people that sometimes would not get along, they realize they can actually get along. And you can demonstrate a lot of things within the corridors and the walls of hotels for a better world, better life, how to live, also how to fight. And I think that's something which is really changing and shaping in the last few years in the hotel industry, that hotels are not just a place that you go and put your head and you wake up in the morning and move on.
1: And what, in your view, makes a hotel genuinely Italian?
0: Well, that's a very, it's an interesting question. It's also a difficult question. I think that there is something to be said about where is Italy today and also the generational change in Italy. If you would go to Italy, let's say 20, 30 years back, you would meet a very, stylish population. Always been. We give them that, yeah. We'll probably stay forever. English speaking, not that much. Always kind and nice, great hospitality. And then they had the generation which is now, which are what I like to call the new Italians, the modern Italians, that are very well-traveled, modern, they speak English, but very rooted in their history. And proud of their history, proud of their food, proud of the fashion. And so then when you say, what is it, an Italian hotel? I think a lot of people are going into, call it the cliche of the thing. So you will have a building which is not heritage, for instance, and you'll try to impose heritage elements on it. I think that an Italian hotel, a really Italian hotel, is one which is rooted in its sense of place. People really need to understand the different nuance between the regions in Italy, how they eat their pasta. Each region has a different pasta. And what is going into the pasta, but it also go into design and to fashion and to music and important people. And I think that focusing and understanding those points and not trying to impose like global Italian cliches will make great Italian hotel.
1: Let's talk now about the restoration of the buildings that you get involved with. Can architecture protect a local identity of a town or a community that you work in?
0: Yeah, I think, when you look at reuse of heritage buildings, and I think it's true. I mean, we have, projects all across Europe, and most of our portfolio is like heritage buildings. And my team's always laughing that I can't just give them a simple project. It has to be heritage. But I always see that there is a dialogue between the local heritage department, which people might think these are like civil officers, gray ones.

0: know, there are people which are, you know, artists in education and people with a lot of passion to their work and to their people. So it's a dialogue which is going into really understanding the history of the building, what the building used to represent, and asking yourself the hard question if it's still relevant today. Because then if the answer is yes, then it gives you a lot of things which builds on your narrative and how you're going to use it. If the answer is no, then you have a very difficult answer to a question to answer, which is, I want to keep the aesthetics, but it doesn't work in terms of the narrative at where it was, and how do I merge them together. And I think we had it in quite a few places, and this dialogue between our architect, our team, and the local heritage turned out to be a very interesting dialogue. I have many, many stories to the book, let's say, that of how those things evolve from a love postcard to, you know, some stones from 500-600 years ago.
1: That was David Zizzer of Omnan Group speaking to Thomas Waterhouse on The Briefing. This is The Curator. Next up to Abu Dhabi, where last week Monaco launched our July-August edition of the magazine. Monaco Radio's senior correspondent Fernando Augusto Pacheco was there, and he also paid a visit to the headquarters of the United Arab Emirates' leading English-language daily newspaper, The National. At the helm of that paper is the Iraqi-British journalist Mina Al-Araibi. Here is an excerpt from their conversation.
2: So I think The National is incredibly important for the UAE and beyond. So I always see the UAE as our home base. It's our home turf. It's where we have to get it right. We have to tell the story. Our tagline is The Middle East Explained. And The Middle East Explained really is a reflection of how we're trying to explain what's going on in this incredibly dynamic, very different region where we have some cities, some communities thriving, and others, unfortunately, continue to be under the pressures of war, sanctions, and some are up and coming. So, you know, the story of Abu Dhabi is completely different from the story of Sana'a in Yemen, different from the story of Damascus in Syria. And it's great to be here and seeing that. But it's important in the UAE. Any given day, our readership on our website, 40 to 45% is UAE audience, and then the rest is international. And to be telling the story of the UAE, it was launched, The National was launched in 2008 at a time when a lot of ambitious projects were in the planning. So, you know, I always say we were relaunched in 2017. A few months later in 2017, Louvre Abu Dhabi opened on Saadiyat Cultural District. And of course, that was years in the planning, just like The National was. And so, it was a coming of age for Abu Dhabi, and continues to be, you know, a growth spurt, but across the UAE also. In 2017 was the appointment of the AI minister, first minister in the world, Omar Al-Alama, who's still AI minister, and we have a good relationship with him. So, you know, being able to look at these moments of AI advancements, sporting moments from the F1 to others, but also telling the story of communities who come here, displacement that's happened and people find homes here, the war, of course, that happened earlier this year. It's not all a rosy picture. It's a very dynamic picture, and we get to tell that story. And I think we're very important because in the English language, we are able to reach audiences that aren't always here, people who fly through, like you are coming through, others who have an interest in the UAE because they've either invested here or have family here or visited or are considering moving here, or actually just interested in what's happening here in terms of cutting edge. You know, we've got MBZ University for AI. People who want to look at education and AI are looking to Abu Dhabi. We have a relationship with them. So I think we are both chronicler of what's happening. You know, the first rough draft of history is being written in The National daily on what's happening in the UAE and beyond. But also we are a way that people can understand how the UAE looks at and considers global developments. And so if you're in Washington, you would read The Washington Post and see an American viewpoint. Doesn't mean you're the government's viewpoint, but you're through the lens of sitting in Washington. Same with us. Our editorial decisions are my decisions with my colleagues. We're making them here. Our guidelines are very clear. We're, you know, signed up to IPSO in the UK. We're very proud of that. But it is through the lens of understanding the world sitting perched in Abu Dhabi.
3: And it's a very important country more and more. I mean, just being here for a few days, you meet people that just moved, you know, from Russia, from the UK, from India, from Brazil. It's kind of truly global. It's what many cities were perhaps like in the 90s or 80s even, right?
2: It is. The interesting thing about the UAE is it is a country that wants the best people in their fields, in their capabilities, to make home. And it doesn't force you to change who you are. There is very clear rules and regulations in the public sphere, right? And so as a public citizen, contributor, there are parameters that everybody signs up to. And in your private life, your religion, your family, how you live your life is private. Abide by the laws and you're good. And I think they figured out a way of immigration that really does work. And it was really interesting because, again, during the war, you had the president of the UAE, Sheikh Mohammed bin Zayed, say, everyone in the Emirates is Emirati.
3: Saw the posters.
2: You saw the posters. Yes. And the idea behind it is, you can imagine, if it's your home country and a war happens, unless it's really, really bad, most people will stay through it. But people assumed that in the UAE, because most of us came from somewhere, would pack up and leave. The vast majority didn't, because they're like, actually, this is home. And it was very clear from the government, there was a signal that we have a duty to protect all of you, citizen or not. And I think that idea, we also felt it during COVID. And so I think it's a very interesting country because it believes in regulated open borders, that you can come and find opportunity here. And the opportunity may be an amazing journalism job, and it may be to help come and construct a monument, and it may be as a health worker. And that path to coming and living here, making a life here, is really important, as is, of course, tourism. And it's incredible the amount of countries that you can get visa on arrival in the UAE, because they want people to come through here and feel that it's a place for them. And so I think that I like what you said about the 90s and 80s. It's true. You know, it's sad to see that in certain countries that we would assume would have a belief in open borders, open systems, regulated for sure, but open to the world has gone away. And I think globalization gone right is what you see in the UAE, because they're very proud of their Emirati heritage. Many of us feel very proud to be in the Emirates. And sometimes I think people can be very cynical. You know, I came here from London, and a lot of Brits are quite cynical when you talk about these things. But actually, it's something nice, something to be proud of. And so I think that ethos of, you know, you look at our newsroom, and we're looking out into our newsroom now. We have 30 different nationalities here. I have a colleague that moved here from Mexico, and I said, what on earth brought you here from Mexico? And we're so pleased to have you. And he said, you know, it was an adventure, but when he read up, when he looked into the UAE, he had friends who had come here. It was like, you'd be welcome here. And that is the case for many, many people who not only work at the National, but across the UAE.
1: That was Mina Al-Araibi speaking with Fernando Augusto Pacheco for The Globalist. This is The Curator. Now, Ukraine's hospitality scene has been under enormous pressure, as you can imagine, since the full-scale invasion by Russia, with curfews wiping out the traditional late-night rush and many bar owners while simply fighting to keep the lights on. But against that backdrop, Vladimir Kondratiev has just been named the winner of World Class Ukraine 2026, the country's most prestigious bartending award. Vladimir will go on to represent Ukraine at the global final in Scotland later this year. Monocle's Mariella Bevan caught up with him for Monocle on Saturday to talk about that winning drink. She began by asking how he felt when he won.
4: Ooh, I'm not quite emotional person, you know, I'm just like inside myself. I was just like literally shocked, just to be honest. I was like, oh my God, I have done this. So I was totally like freaked out, super shocked. But then obviously I was happy.
5: And how did you get into bartending in the first place? And what do you love about it?
4: It was 11 years ago. I was a student, and as every student in the whole world, I needed some money. So that was like a fun job to do. And then everything just like started. I'm a technical type of person, so I love some techniques, some like approach to the ingredients and pushing the limits. So I'm just in love with like with kitchen stuff, food. If not bartending, I'll be a chef. I love the communication, all the funny vibe of bartending, the people, but the main part for me is all about the ingredients, about the concepts, about the stories, a little bit of science.
5: Let's talk about the competition. What did the two closed qualifying rounds actually involve? What were the judges looking for?
4: The competition, like World Class, is super multidisciplinary. So it's not all about the bartending. It's not all about the hospitality. It's about everything in once. Just like all the aspects you can do, you can push, they will be tested. So that's all about speed, about cocktail balance, about your taste, about your knowledge, about the ability to perform under stress, the ability to perform in a moment. Just like the last round was, we have just like 2 hours to make the best cocktail we just like can. So that's hours in advance.
5: And what are you doing in those 2 hours? Because, I mean, for people who aren't familiar with bartending, they might think that's a really long time to be making a cocktail.
4: That's not a long time. The judges just like told us that we have 2 hours. They will take us to the store. You have like 15 minutes to get everything. And then you'll have some time to pick some random ingredients you like, and at the same time just to build the concept of your cocktail and the story. So that's a lot of pressure and like a small amount of time.
5: So walk me through the winning drink. What were the ingredients? What did it taste like? What was the story?
4: That was a total rock and roll for me. Just I like to overthink. I like the hard detailized concepts. That was my like moveton, not to speak about obvious things. Just to be honest, the competition all about the local ingredients, sweet and sour with a lot of beetroot, a lot of vegetal notes. That was a story about Kettle One vodka. So obviously about the traditions passed by the generation. Borscht was just perfect. That's it.
5: Can you tell me what you think makes the difference between a good bartender and a great bartender?
4: That's just all about developing all the qualities inside you. So that's about the multidisciplinary. You should read some books. You should like understand what art means, what emotions mean, what people think, to pay attention to all the details.
5: What kind of things, when you're working, are you making sure that customers are receiving from you from a hospitality perspective?
4: Even just like to get some water for your dog without asking, just like to hold the coat, to hold the door, the smallest details, they are just like the most important.
5: I want to go back to the scene in Ukraine at the moment. Obviously, given what Ukraine is going through with the war in Russia, what is the wider Ukrainian bar and hospitality scene like right now?
4: Just to be honest, that's tough. It's hard enough to be a bartender in Ukraine, or even harder to be the business owner. The main problem is that we lost our rush hours. Just like due to the curfew, all the bars like work till 11 p.m. As usual, that's the time where the party just like began. Just begins. So it's hard enough just because we do not have that time. But we do our best, push all the limits, and give the best hospitality we can. It's about supporting each other. So the bar scene now in Ukraine is very like we lace it together, so we are just like supporting each other.
5: What do you think is unique to the craft of cocktail making in Ukraine?
4: We are quite an interesting nation. We cannot make any stuff just like in a normal way. We need to make it the best. We started a little bit later with all the cocktail culture. Yep, so we are not like obsessed with classics. We are rushing forward to some like new techniques, new approaches. And we are making just like crazy stuff. That's a lot of very interesting cocktails in Ukrainian bars now. Just like in a general way, a lot of like clarification. Everybody's obsessed with clarified cocktails, distillation. And the hospitality, we are just like the super friendly nation.
5: So you're heading to the global final in Scotland. What does it mean to represent Ukraine on that stage, and how are you going to approach it differently?
4: It'll be a big mission, just a lot of responsibility. I understand that. But even during the Ukrainian finals, a lot of people just told me, just be yourself. That's the plan.
1: That was Volodymyr Kondratiev speaking with Monocle's Mariella Bevan for Monocle on Saturday. This is The Curator. And finally, on this week's show, we stay in the drinks world, where chilled red wine is having a moment. Now, while it may have to do with climate change and increasingly warmer temperatures, some say it's also driven by younger demographics who are not interested in being lectured about the traditional room temperature reds. So is chilled red the new rosé? Well, on Tuesday's episode of The Globalist, Fionnuala Sweeney was joined by Patrick Schmidt, master of wine and the editor-in-chief of The Drinks Business. Let's listen in.
6: It's interesting you said that Gen Z were ditching traditional ways of serving wine, because actually wines, traditionally red wines, would have been quite chilled, partly because maybe summer's temperatures were a bit cooler, but also houses were cooler. And I suppose, you know, the idea of pulling a wine out of a cellar, nowadays most people don't have them, but cellar temperatures were around 13 degrees, which is about the temperature of red wine that people are promoting drinking it at the moment. So in a way, it does have origins in the past, but it is a new trend. And it's an exciting one, because red wine has been having a tough time.
7: So tell us a bit more about the tough time before we moved on to the chill times.
6: Well, it's just, yeah, basically the trend has switched. It's about 15 years ago that we started drinking more white wine than red. So, you know, it was about 50-50 each in terms of production and consumption. Before that, it was much more red. And people have just moved to whites and rosés and sparkling wines, and reds have just been struggling. And big famous wine regions like Rioja have had the most tough time in their, you know, modern history. I think Bordeaux has removed about 30,000 hectares of vineyards.
7: Really?
6: So that's about five times the vineyard area of the entire UK. So it's a big change, and that's because they haven't got a market for red wines.
7: And if chilled red wine is making an appearance, would these hectares, how long would it take if producers decided to produce more for these hectares to produce wine?
6: So they'd have to replant, and then you're looking at between 3 and 5 years before you start producing something that's commercially viable, and then you're looking at about 12 to 25 years to really reach a window of high quality. But actually, Bordeaux is an interesting case, because they are embracing the chillable red trend.
7: Right.
6: So because of what we're talking about now. So they've introduced a new category, or an old category, but they've reintroduced it for chillable reds, called claret. And it's specifically a type of Bordeaux made to be served cold.
7: It is a huge decision for wine producers then to stop producing. So it's just interesting to see if reds are on the way back, as in the chilled form, just how wine producers adapt to that. So Bordeaux, anything else? Any other good reds to chill?
6: Yeah, I think basically when it comes to chilling right, not reds, you want something quite light in body, because there are a lot of tannins in strong red wines. And when you make a wine cold, those tannins, which are water-soluble phenolics like you have in tea, they can taste quite harsh, quite grainy. So something light, something soft. Pinot Noirs are good. Gamay from Beaujolais. Some Austrian, Northern Italian reds. Something else that might be interesting, I mentioned sparkling wine earlier, but sparkling red wine, so chilled, Lambrusco from Emilia Romagna in Italy, that's making a bit of a comeback as well. And maybe some English reds, some lighter English reds might be interesting, so chilled. We're starting to make quite good Pinot Noir in the UK from Essex.
7: Ah, so are these coming back in winter as well, Patrick, or is it mainly because it's the summer?
6: I think it's because it's the summer. I mean, winter reds are still popular. We're still drinking a lot of Rioja and Malbec, and we're serving it at room temperature, and it's generous and full-bodied. I think this is a bit of a summer thing. And I think it's quite exciting as well, because people are branching out. You know, we've had the huge growth in dry, pale pink rosé driven by Provence. Then we had a kind of trend for orange wine. This kind of straddles the border between reds and whites. So white wine with a bit of colour, a bit of tannin. And now we're moving into chilled reds. And I think the last time red wine was really in the press was David Beckham watching the football in Miami and got into trouble for drinking red wine while watching the football. I'm not quite sure why. But there's not enough people in public seen drinking red. It's always white or rosé.
7: And so what's the idea? Pop it in the fridge a few minutes beforehand?
6: Yeah, I think pop it, 20 minutes max. You don't want it to be too cold, because what a drink of fruit juice or whatever that's straight from the fridge overnight would be about 5 degrees. You want it at cellar temperature, is what I always have in my head, which is, between 12 and 15 degrees. You could put ice in it, but you don't really want to dilute the drink too much, especially if it's already a light red. You could put in something cold, like whiskey stones, like, metal or rock, that would chill it without diluting it. Or there's a trend for, popping the ice in and then taking it out before it dilutes. But ideally, just 15 minutes in the fridge max, and then let it warm up in the glass in your hands.
7: Oh, perfect. And what foods would pair well with chilled red wine?
6: Oh, good question. I think really, that's one of the things. It's so versatile. You could have it with anything. You could have it with, light salads. As long, well, I don't know. You can have a pack of crisps. Go back to the Scotch egg debate with COVID. But anything light on its own, and cheese would be nice. I think a hard English cheddar, something like that, would be good with a chilled red.
1: The master of wine, Patrick Schmidt, there speaking with Fionnuala Sweeney on The Globalist. That's all the time we have for this week's edition of The Curator. The show was produced by David Stevens and presented by me, Chris Chermak. Join us again next week to hear some of the very best of the programs here on Monocle Radio. 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
8: 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When

0: That was Erika de Casier with Illusion All. 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
1: You are listening to Monaco Radio in association with Chanel Watches. Inspired by racing yachts, the J12 reconnects with its original inspiration and its original world, water. Both immensely soothing and peaceful, yet capable of unlimited strength. It is this breadth, balance, and singularity that define the intrinsic values of the first unisex sports watch by Chanel. A sensory icon designed to transcend horizons that has shaped the world of watchmaking for more than a quarter of a century. Chanel Watches, official timekeeper of Monaco Radio.
0: It's 9:45 in Kathmandu, noon here in Kaohsiung City, 5 a.m. in London, and 2100 in San Francisco. That's the time on Monaco Radio, brought to you by Chanel Watches. Coming to you from Kaohsiung in South Taiwan, I'm Julien Huyer here on Monaco Radio. And here it's raining again, as Supertramp would say, very old-fashioned with music, and I make no apologies for it. I could name you a lot of rainy songs, from The Doors to The Who. I would even throw a bit of old Japanese music in it, but seriously, what's better than The Sound of the Rain? Well, that's a song that includes The Sound of the Rain, that's what. Coming after the headlines is The Urbanist, then there will be more music with The Pacific Shift, and that will lead us to the Foreign Desk with Andrew Miller, bringing you global news. All this and more awaits you on Monaco Radio. And now it's time for the latest news headlines. The big story today is still Spain's victory at the FIFA World Cup. Spain defeated Argentina 1-0. Ferran Torres scored the only goal in extra time, overcoming the defending champions. Spain now hold both the men's and women's World Cup titles after the women's team won the tournament in 2023. In the United States, immigration officers will be required to use body cameras while conducting vehicle stops. The decision follows two fatal shootings involving immigration agents during traffic stops in Texas and Maine earlier this month. Officials say that at least one officer must record each stop as the cameras are introduced nationwide. In Europe, German Chancellor Friedrich Merz has suggested that he could reshuffle his government. His comments follow the resignation of Jens Spahn as parliamentary leader of the governing Christian Democratic Party. The departure adds to pressure on Mr. Merz's conservative bloc ahead of upcoming elections in several German Länders. And finally, enormous decorated floats have filled the streets of Kyoto for Japan's centuries-old Gion Festival. Local neighborhoods build and maintain the wooden structures, some of which rise several stories above the street. The festival began more than 1,000 years ago and remains one of Japan's most celebrated displays of traditional culture. Those were the headlines. Stay with us on Monaco Radio. Stay with us on Monaco Radio. Here comes Tall Stories.
2: The entities that remain open and standing throughout crises can indicate a lot about the true needs of a population. And in Beirut, a family-run business that was opened in 1953 has outlasted the Lebanese Civil War, the 1982 Israeli-Lebanese conflict, and many economic crises too. You're listening to Tall Stories, a Monaco production brought to you by the team behind The Urbanist. I'm Andrew Tuck. In this episode, Noor Amelia Hilder visits a gallant collection of lounging platforms and saltwater pools on Beirut's coast that have stood the region's many tests of time.
3: C'est Situated on Beirut's western shoreline is a beach club that has attracted generations of sunseekers for over 7 decades. The Sporting Club is more than just a place to soak up some sun. It is a beloved institution that has endured through the city's many cycles of reinvention. Its appeal becomes clear the moment you arrive. To get here, drive along the corniche until you spot the Al Manara Lighthouse. Once the landmark is in view, you'll know that you are on the right stretch of beach. Inside, concrete terraces cascade down towards saltwater pools and a rocky jetty extends out to the sea. Beyond, the view opens onto the dramatic silhouette of Raushe, better known as Pigeon Rock, set against the glittering waves of the Mediterranean. While many beach clubs have sprouted along Beirut's coastline over the years, it is the simplicity and old-world charm that keep drawing generations to return to Sporting. Its minimalist, whitewashed concrete slats, plastic deck chairs, and sun-bleached umbrellas embody an unpretentious and effortlessly charming atmosphere that feels distinctly nostalgic. While there have been updates over the years, the club retains much of the same character that defined the place when it first opened in 1953 by Lebanese entrepreneur Georges Abu Nasser. One of the first beach clubs of its kind in the region, Sporting sits on one of the last few remaining private stretch of beaches in Beirut and was named after the Sporting deity in Monte Carlo. In its early years, Sporting operated on a strictly members-only basis. Membership was largely granted through word of mouth and shaped by a philosophy of shared values and camaraderie. As Beirut entered the golden age in the late 1950s through to the 1960s, the club earned somewhat of a reputation as a favorite haunt of the jet-set crowd, attracting the city's artists, politicians, and entrepreneurs who would come to seek sun and solace from the bustle of the city. While Sporting is often associated with nostalgia of the city's golden era, its history equally lies in its ability to withstand many of Lebanon's turbulent periods. When the Lebanese Civil War broke out in 1975, the owners decided to keep the beach club open. Remarkably, the club remained open throughout the 15 years of the Civil War and continued to open for business through the waves of political and economic turmoil that followed, including the 2020 port explosion, offering a sense of normalcy amid uncertainty. Today, Sporting Club is run by the second and third generations of the Abu Nasser family, who have kept the same easygoing spirit alive. Membership is no longer exclusive and is open to all, but the spirit of community and like-mindedness has remained the same. Come summer, the terraces come alive with a diverse crowd of regulars and newcomers. Teenagers leap off the rocky jetty, while fishermen cast their lines into the sea. Families linger over long lunches of tauk sandwiches, burgers and samak biziri, or crispy fried whitebait fish. On the concrete, young and old lounge around working on their tents as groups of men settle into games of cards and backgammon. Over 70 years have passed and yet Sporting continues to welcome generations to the same views, seaside rituals and warm hospitality that have defined it over the years. In a city defined by constant reinvention, it shows that there is comfort and a certain luxury in the places that remain unchanged.
2: Tall Stories is a Monocle production from the team behind The Urbanist. This episode was written by Noor, Amelia, Hilda, and produced and edited by David Stevens. Be sure to subscribe to the podcast to receive new episodes every single week. I'm Andrew Tuck. Goodbye, and thank you for listening, City Lovers.
0: That was The Curator, and to finish the hour, why not a bit more music here on Monocle Radio? Here comes The Marias with Run Your Mouth.
4: Bienvenue to the Monocle Café in Paris. 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À bientôt!
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0: That was Naika with All My Life on Monocle Radio. Stay with us, the headlines are coming just after this break.
1: You're listening to Monocle Radio in association with Chanel Watches. 7 times stronger than steel, the J12 ceramic is unmatched in its resistance to abrasions over time. Yet its greatest strength lies in its softness. Polished with diamond powder, it feels as smooth as silk against the skin. Combined with the Caliber 12.1 manufacture movement, the exceptional material embodies all the expertise and cutting-edge technology of Chanel watchmaking. An invincible softness that becomes one with whomever wears it. Chanel Watches, official timekeeper of Monocle Radio.
0: It's 9 a.m. in Dubai, 1300 here in Kaohsiung City, 6 a.m. in London, and 2200 in Seattle. That's the time on Monocle Radio, brought to you by Chanel Watches. Coming to you from Kaohsiung in South Taiwan, I'm Julien Oye here on Monocle Radio. A pleasant midday over South Taiwan today, a peaceful day actually. This is a week that starts slowly, perfect for a bit of music and some coffee. Right after the headlines will be the Foreign Desk for Global News with Andrew Müller, then more music with the Pacific Shift, and an hour from now it will be The Globalist, our flagship program with Finola Sweeney and Emma Nelson. This is what we have for you here on Monocle Radio. And now for the latest news headlines. In the UK, Andy Burnham is expected to take office as Prime Minister later today. The new Labour leader will formally replace Keir Starmer after being invited by King Charles III to form a government. Mr. Burnham would then announce his cabinet and set out his priorities following the transfer of power. In the United States, 10 people have been wounded in a mass shooting in Tucson, Arizona. Police officers responding to gunfire shot a suspected attacker who was among those taken to hospital. Several of the other victims were initially reported to be in critical condition. Oil prices have risen sharply as fighting between the United States and Iran intensifies. The Brent crude climbed above $90 a barrel as attacks and restrictions disrupted shipping through the Strait of Hormuz. The waterway normally carries around one-fifth of the world's oil trade. And finally, the Hong Kong Museum of Art is inviting visitors to discover which masterpiece best matches their personality. Nearly 100 works have been divided into different character types, with specially commissioned illustrations and scents accompanying each section. The later phase of the exhibition, called Art Personalized, opened this weekend. Those were the headlines. Stay with us on Monocle Radio. And now it's time for the Foreign Desk.
2: And then there were two. Well, okay, four. Technically, England and France are still part of the current World Cup, but their only remaining participation is showing up for the third place playoff, about which nobody, other than punters with live bets on the quest for the golden boot, cares. On Sunday evening, after 38 days and 103 games of the 2026 World Cup, Argentina will defend their 2022 title against Spain. At any World Cup, some countries are taking it more seriously than others, especially the 2026 World Cup, the largest ever, at which 48 teams competed, inevitably expanding the spectrum between countries who believed that some amount of their status and reputation was being staked before a global audience of billions, and countries who were just happy to be there. The expansion of the World Cup also enlarged the possibility of upset, a few of which we saw: Norway beating Brazil, Paraguay beating Germany, and on penalties at that. We were also narrowly deprived of two of the most colossal shocks in World Cup history. It is an amusing curiosity of Sunday's final that both competing teams failed to beat World Cup debutants Cape Verde in 90 minutes, Spain being fought to a scoreless draw in the group stage, Argentina requiring extra time and all the genius of history's greatest player in the first knockout match. Nations whose World Cup ends short of ultimate triumph react in different ways, commensurate with their sense of entitlement. Norway's valiant progress to extra time in a quarter-final in their first World Cup for 28 years got them welcomed home by a huge crowd cheering them through the streets of Oslo and an audience with King Harald V. Germany's exit at the round of 32 did not quite see them pelted with sauerkraut by an angry mob on return, but did prompt an amount of hand-wringing and soul-searching about what it all said about the general state of the country. What, if anything, does the performance of a national football team at a World Cup say about a nation? How big and how lasting an impression can a plucky outsider make? And at this World Cup in particular, how successfully or otherwise did the United States resist the efforts of its president to make himself a star player? This is the Foreign Desk.
3: It turned the American team from the sort of darling of the tournament into the villain of the tournament.
4: They view their poor performance in the World Cup as being emblematic of a kind of wider crisis that is facing the prosperity of Germany.
5: People are talking about Cape Verde now. He's put them on the map.
2: You're listening to The Foreign Desk with me, Andrew Muller. The intercession of US President Donald Trump in the case of the red card issued to Team USA player Follerin Balogun was shocking, though scarcely surprising from the self-proclaimed sports expert and FIFA Peace Prize laureate. Among the many onlookers baffled and or appalled was ITV pundit Gary Neville, late of Manchester United and England.
6: I mean, it's unprecedented. I've never seen anything like it in my life. It's ridiculous. But am I surprised with the sort of people involved? No, I'm not surprised. I don't think any of us should be. We're into a sort of era of sort of where we question what's wrong and right.
2: I'm joined now by Sally Jenkins, staff writer at The Atlantic. Sally has covered 10 Olympic Games and previously wrote for ESPN and Sports Illustrated. Sally, first of all, give us some idea of how unusual it is that the head of state of a host nation of any sporting tournament would intercede in the manner that President Trump did. Have you ever known of anything like it?
3: In Russia and China, maybe. You know, the Beijing Olympics, perhaps, or, I mean, Putin certainly tried to intervene with the International Olympic Committee on some issues, particularly around doping. But I've never seen a head of state just quite so boldly ask for a favor over officiating. I mean, normally, officiating would seem to be sort of beneath the notice of a head of state, right?
2: Well, you would hope. I mean, that said, I do think it is probably something that every sports fan at some point in their lives has wanted to do, pick up the phone and make a call and get something overturned. But if you think back to when it happened, when this bizarre story broke, what was your first understanding of this actually is what it looks like? The president of the United States, Earth's most powerful individual, is trying to get a red card rescinded.
3: You know, it just was appalling. You know, it comes within the larger context in the United States of, I think there's certainly a certain viewpoint that this Justice Department, this administration has sort of flexed its muscle in ways that are inappropriate, whether it's knocking down a wing of the White House without, you know, clearance, whether it's bombing a foreign country without congressional approval. I mean, they're just one example after another of a sort of flexing of power in ways that Americans aren't accustomed to seeing from a White House. And so, you know, I think it falls into that broader context for the American audience, or maybe the global audience as well. You know, they're just it comes into just such a larger global context with this administration that it's hard to view it as an isolated act.
2: I mean, would we care to speculate as to the reasons FIFA didn't simply ignore him? You know, thank you, Mr. President, for your input, but this is kind of our show.
3: Well, look, there's a long history of governing bodies cozying up to dictators. This isn't the first time that I think someone from FIFA has been a little too, you know, friendly with a head of state. You know, the IOC, Thomas Bach, appeared to be bosom buddies with Vladimir Putin during the run-up to various international events. And so it's not that it's that rare. It's the combination of pettiness and size that I think is quite so disconcerting.
2: Was it your sense, though, that it did change the vibe around the US team in this tournament? I mean,
3: absolutely.
2: Because obviously they lost the next match in quite spectacular style. But nonetheless, did it alter the mood?
3: Completely. You know, it turned the American team from the sort of darling of the tournament, a very feel-good story, a source of a great deal of affection, into the villain of the tournament. You know, the beneficiary of an inappropriate intervention, an incursion on officiating authority and on FIFA authority, and it made them, even among some of their own countrymen, not near as popular as they had been the day before.
2: I mean, is it clear to you why President Trump has been so invested in the World Cup? I mean, obviously it is a big deal for any country to host a World Cup, but he has taken an extremely close interest in this one, above and beyond just following Balogun's red card. Is all this just payback for the FIFA Peace Prize?
3: It's all just a bid for attention. I mean, I think that the driver behind the Trump administration is the eternal bid for owning the news cycle and owning the most attention possible in any given day. And the World Cup commands such a huge viewership and audience that I think that Trump simply wants to win the news day every day around the World Cup if he possibly can. And so he didn't bother denying it, right? I mean, he certainly owned up to it immediately and said, yeah, I made the phone call. Yes, I called Infantino. You know, yes, I requested that they review it. And so, you know, it's not as though he wanted to hide it. You know, he wanted it front and center.
2: I mean, is that, I guess, also the answer to the question of why he has apparently nobly put himself forward to present the trophy on Sunday? I mean, does he actually think this plays with anybody in his base, or is it just as simple as he likes being on television?
3: Well, I think it's both. Look, he's very, very savvy about the audience, and he's very, very savvy about his base. And I think that it's a real mistake to demean his efforts in that regard. He has managed to win the presidency of the United States not once but twice. And so I think at your peril, do you become derisive about his ability to command an audience? I think he knows exactly what he's doing. You know, does he also love attention? Yeah, obviously he does. He wants his name on everything. You know, but I do think it's also a bid for his base. It's a bid for audiences that like aggression, that like incursion. It's why he's also such a big champion of Ultimate Fighting. And, why he would host, you know, this fairly barbaric spectacle on the lawn of the White House, because I think he understands that his audience have a real taste for bloody red meat and a taste for punishment.
2: I mean, does it make any difference, do you think, to his calculations about Sunday should Spain happen to win it? Obviously, if Argentina do, that's fairly easy. He gets on very well with Argentina's president, Javier Milei, who I think he sees probably quite rightly as some sort of kindred spirit. Spain's Prime Minister Pedro Sanchez very much not. And obviously, as recently as the NATO summit the other week in Ankara, Trump was decrying Spain as, I quote, terrible people and insisting that all trade be cut off with them.
3: Well, I think that he would probably use it as an opportunity to throw his weight around a little bit and to, in some way, you know, find some way to deliver a new insult. Again, I can't stress enough that I think that Trump's base has a taste for insult and a taste for punishment. And so I wouldn't be surprised to see him try to use it in some way.
2: Overall, and perhaps even leaving aside the the controversy over the red card. Has this World Cup been actually, do you think, a good advertisement for the United States? Because obviously, when any country hosts a World Cup or an Olympics, they want to put on a big show. They want to put their best foot forward. They want the world to think better of them for them having hosted it.
3: I think it's been terrific. It's much better than I expected. As with every large global sports event, there are a lot of sort of doomsday predictions in advance of the event. You know, will it be safe? Will the tickets sell? Are the tickets worth the money? All of that stuff. I think the answer to most of those questions is that the event has been a huge success. I think the foreign audiences who came over here were pleasantly surprised by a lot of what they saw. Bottom line is, I think that the very best and worst of the country was on display, from Waffle Houses and Walmarts to, you know, the incredibly warm reception cities gave to people like the Scots fans who came over with their tartans and fell in love with Boston, and Boston fell in love with them. You know, those were some really charming interactions. And I think that, you know, for American audiences to be exposed to these teams and their followers was a great exchange. It's one of the great, it's really what's most healthy about international sport is that sort of exchange. And, you know, one of the world thing, the things the World Cup really does annually that is always so surprising is it converts fans to other countries.
2: Mm.
3: You know, you can be an American and become a huge fan of the French soccer team. You can become a huge fan of the Argentinians. And so I think that was a really lovely thing. And I think Americans really embraced the entire experience. And then the very worst of it was, you know, big box stores and a president who will make a phone call and try to get a red card reversed.
2: That was Sally Jenkins, staff writer at The Atlantic. This is The Foreign Desk. You're listening to The Foreign Desk with me, Andrew Muller. Few countries arrive at a World Cup with a greater baggage of expectation or entitlement than Germany. Four-time champions, eight-time finalists. And after uncharacteristic group stage failures in 2022 and 2018, 2026 was supposed to offer a chance to restore what Germans, and a somewhat weary world, had come to see as the natural order of things. A penalty shootout against Paraguay in the first knockout round extinguished all such hopes.
7: La orden del árbitro. Respira Canales. Llegó, le pegó. Gol!
8: Jonathan Tah bringt ja Deutschland erstmals in Führung. Nein! Machen José Canales drin und Deutschland ist raus.
9: They need to go to Berlin and they need to figure out what they're doing, because this is not a national team that's going to win anything. Ever. They need to go home and rethink it all.
2: But did this tell us anything about Germany or just about German football? Well, joining me now is James Rothwell, Berlin correspondent for The Telegraph. James, I know it does seem like old news at this end of the World Cup, but how would you say Germany has taken their early exit generally? And has it been even worse than those previous World Cup failures because they lost on penalties, which Germany famously just never does?
4: Yes, I think the Germans have taken their performance in this World Cup really badly. They've taken it very much to heart, and it's because they view their poor performance in the World Cup as being emblematic of a kind of wider crisis that is facing the prosperity, if you like, of Germany. This is a country that for many years has considered its strong performance in football to kind of run in parallel with its economic success and its political stability and like its kind of wider prosperity in the world. And there are elements of German society that feel that all of that is being called into question at the moment.
2: Was that narrative already building? Because they, of course, did go out in the group stages at the previous two World Cups as well. So had the fact of those two failures rather raised the stakes even further this time?
4: I think there are two components which have raised the stakes. The first, as you point out, is going out on penalties. That's the kind of ignoble exit that's usually associated with the England team, not the German team. But there's also a political context to this. There is a lot of frustration in Germany at the moment with Chancellor Friedrich Merz, and what triggered the kind of major backlash really against the performance at the World Cup was a, critics would say, very tone deaf post that the Chancellor put out, which to my eyes at the time, frankly, just seemed like a German Chancellor, you know, kind of congratulating his national team and giving them commiserations on the fact that they'd lost. But it went down really badly in the German press. Some even considered it to be a message from the Chancellor that was almost kind of congratulating the team on losing. They felt there was nothing to congratulate the team on in terms of their performance. So that, if you like, ratcheted up the frustration, not only about the performance of the German team in the World Cup, but also the way that Mr. Merz kind of views failure, views problems in German society. People were really looking at that, as I said, as emblematic of a kind of wider malaise with the path that Germany is on.
2: I mean, clearly, because, I mean, as you correctly point out, I think what Chancellor Merz posted was really pretty much what you would expect any head of government to post in such an event. I don't really think that, well, I don't really understand if people expected him to be personally in the front row at the airport pelting them with cabbages upon their return. But what are the specific things or the specific aspects of German life that people think have acquired metaphorical representation by the failures of their football team? Is it anything in particular or everything in general?
4: Well, what's really interesting about this is that many Germans do actually feel that the Chancellor has been pelting them with eggs in terms of their work ethic, in terms of their perceived laziness, in terms of their, the Chancellor has claimed, sort of penchant for malingering. You know, this government under Chancellor Friedrich Merz very recently passed a reform which basically bans Germans from telephoning in sick. Instead, they have to go into their GP's office in person to get a note. Friedrich Merz says he's passed that reform because too many Germans are taking sick leave. So to some extent, the man on the street, if you like, in Germany, does feel that he's getting a ribbing all the time from the Chancellor. And yet when they see their national team, emblematic of their status in the world, getting absolutely monstered at the World Cup, he seems to be full of praise. And I do think that side of it really rankled a lot of Germans.
2: I mean, what kind of reaction are we seeing from those parties in opposition to Chancellor Merz? Are they trying to seize upon Germany's failure at this World Cup as a metaphor for general national decline as well?
4: Well, you've got Alternative for Germany, which is kind of the de facto opposition party, definitely jumping on that bandwagon, not just in the context of football, but also to some extent on Germany's migration policy. So what I've noticed, you know, sort of reading the German papers every day and speaking to German politics, is that the AfD has slightly backed off now, sort of attacking the German government on migration, because in terms of rhetoric, those two parties are sometimes difficult to distinguish. They're looking at other areas of public life where they feel that Germany is falling short. One of those might be on the slightly more frivolous end of the spectrum, yes, the football. But on the other end of the spectrum, as I mentioned earlier, it's things like national infrastructure, it's the trains not running on time. And also, of course, because the AfD is now opposition, they just feel that they've got to seize any opportunity to criticise this coalition government.
2: I mean, what's been the general tone taken by the German media? I mean, I did see Die Welt's headline to the effect that Germany isn't Germany anymore. Is that sort of the melodramatic garment rending we usually associate with the English tabloid media in such circumstances, or are they tapping into a fairly solid sentiment there?
4: Well, when those newspapers said, for example, that Germany isn't Germany anymore, I think that they were thinking not only about the football, but also about the trains and about German infrastructure, because you had a kind of perfect storm when Germany went out of that World Cup. It was happening at roughly the same time as this awful heat wave in Germany, with temperatures going up to about 41 degrees centigrade, record levels in some parts of the country. And the infrastructure, particularly the train infrastructure, kind of collapsed in part due to the heat wave. So that was part of the context, if you like, the news context of what was going on in the background. This idea that a country that used to be great at football and politically stable and sensible when it came to foreign policy, by which I mean from the German mindset staying out of foreign policy. You know, it's sort of moving into uncharted, unstable territory, whether that be football, whether it be the trains not working anymore, whether it be just a general sense that some of the luster of the country has rubbed off. But I think overall, Germans have just a very, very high standard when it comes to their expectation of their quality of life, when it comes to their expectation of the performance of their football team. And because the standard is so high, they are all the more disappointed when aspects of their life fall below that standard. And I think that's why the reaction from some elements of the German media to basically losing a football match comes across as so bitter and so visceral.
2: James Rothwell, thank you. This is the Foreign Desk. You're listening to The Foreign Desk with me, Andrew Muller. If any one country can be said to have won the 2026 World Cup without actually winning the 2026 World Cup, it is Cape Verde. The first-time qualifiers surprised many, not least themselves, by escaping their group.
10: You've been watching the game. Yes. What's your appraisal of the way the Cape Verdean team has been playing so far?
11: I personally think so far Cabo Verde has been playing great. It's been matching Uruguay's pressure.
10: That's a goal! That's a goal! Oh, what? The Cape Verde has broken. He has made history tonight, scoring a live goal here. And you can see Marcelo, what can
2: And then pushing Argentina to extra time in the round of 32. A country with a population about the size of that of World Cup host cities, Atlanta or Kansas City, had captured the world's attention and imagination. I'm joined now for reaction from Cape Verde, a country still trying to take it all in, by Andre Costa Amaral, journalist for the Cape Verdean newspaper Expresso das Ijas. Andre, first of all, if there is one moment of Cape Verde's World Cup adventure that I think the whole world is going to remember forever, it is Sidney Lopez Cabral's goal against Argentina. Were the people around you quite able to believe what you were watching at that moment?
12: It was a great goal. It was a beautiful goal. All the game against Argentina, I went to watch the game at a fan zone, in two fan zones, two different fan zones here in Praia. And the feeling was, okay, Argentina scores the first goal. And everybody, I think that me from at least, I thought, okay, it was a good dream. It was a beautiful day. But let's try not to lose. For many, let's try our best. But then Cabo Verde scores. Argentina gets ahead again, and Sydney scores that goal that was one of the most beautiful goals in the World Cup. And Argentina had to struggle and fight a lot to win against Cabo Verde. People here were ecstatic. You could feel the joy in the people here in Praia, not because of the result. Cabo Verde ended up losing the match, but there was a feeling of the victory even in the defeat against such a powerhouse as Argentina.
2: I mean, it wasn't just a great moment in Cape Verde's sporting history. It was a great moment in Cape Verde's history. And since Cape Verde...

0: a spike in the searches for Cabo Verde as a tourist destination, especially in the US. According to Google data, in the US, the searches for Cabo Verde rose about 5,000%. And even markets like Japan and others that never thought that Cabo Verde, probably never thought that Cabo Verde was a country, even started searching for Cabo Verde as a tourism destination, as an holiday destination. Is there a real growth? I think that it's too soon yet. But I think that the Cape Verdean authorities, especially in the touristic areas, should work to capitalize on that, bring more tourists, show more of the country. There are a lot of resorts here in Cabo Verde, especially in Sal and Boa Vista, the two main islands for tourists. I think that it's a work that has to be done, but I think too that it is too soon to know if there are real increase of the number of tourists.
1: That was André Costa Amaral, journalist for Cape Verdean newspaper Expresso das Ilhas, and this is the Foreign Desk. That's it for this episode of The Foreign Desk. We'll be back next week and look out for The Foreign Desk Explainer, available every Wednesday. The Foreign Desk was produced by Nita Riota and Lily Austin. Lily also produces The Foreign Desk Explainer. 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From me, Andrew Muller, thanks very much for listening. Until next time, goodbye.
2: That was The Foreign Desk. Now it will be music until it's time for our flagship program, The Globalist, with Finula Sweeney and Emma Nelson in London. Finula and Emma, hello from Taiwan. What will you have for us today?
3: Just Emma here. Finula's getting herself all ready for the program at 7 a.m. London time. But we've got the UK welcoming another Prime Minister to Downing Street today. Andy Burnham's already promised to shake things up, but will the so-called King of the North strengthen Great Britain both at home and abroad? Also, the Farnborough Air Show begins today. We'll be talking about that. And can the CEO of Dubai Airport reassure passengers that his airport is safe, just as Tehran threatens to target it? That's all coming up on The Globalist, live from London.
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0: That was Benet with Soaked on Monaco Radio. More music coming on the Pacific Shift just after this break.
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1: That was Madonna and Sabrina Carpenter with Bring Your Love to finish the hour on Monaco Radio. The Globalist is coming right after this. This is Julien Huyer signing off from Kaohsiung in Taiwan, wishing you a good day.
2: You are listening to Monaco Radio in association with Chanel Watches. 7 times stronger than steel, the J12 ceramic is unmatched in its resistance to abrasions over time. Yet its greatest strength lies in its softness. Polished with diamond powder, it feels as smooth as silk against the skin. Combined with the Caliber 12.1 manufacture movement, the exceptional material embodies all the expertise and cutting-edge technology of Chanel watchmaking. An invincible softness that becomes one with whomever wears it. Chanel Watches, official timekeeper of Monaco Radio.
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0: Hello there and a very warm welcome to The Globalist, coming to you live from London in Dorey House. I'm Emma Nelson.
1: And I'm Fionnuala Sweeney, coming up on today's show.
2: But let's be honest, everybody, this is a last chance to change and we must take it together, united together.
0: The UK welcomes another Prime Minister to Downing Street today. Andy Burnham has already promised to shake things up. But will the so-called King of the North strengthen Great Britain at home and abroad?
1: Also ahead in the next 60 minutes, the Farnborough Air Show begins today. From the battlefield to space discovery, we'll be speaking to global aerospace and defence manufacturer Lockheed Martin about how AI is transforming the industry.
0: Plus, can the CEO of Dubai Airport reassure passengers that travelling is safe, just as Tehran threatens to target it?
1: And taking a cab to space anytime soon, India launches Vikram 1 and joins the space race.
3: 3, 2, 1, 0.
4: And we have liftoff of Vikram 1.
1: And that's all ahead here on The Globalist, live from London, with me, Fionnuala Sweeney.
0: And me, Emma Nelson. First, a quick look at what else is happening in today's news. Spain has won the Football World Cup. They defeated Argentina 1-0 after extra time in a bad-tempered final in New Jersey. Hungary's Prime Minister Peter Mudgyar says he's going to ask the chess player Judit Polgár to be Hungary's next president. And the price of oil has risen 2% to more than $90 a barrel as the continuing conflict in the Middle East slows the shipment of oil through the Straits of Hormuz. Stay tuned to Monocle Radio throughout the day for more on those stories. But first, Fionnuala, let's have a look at the papers. Let's have a look at what Andy Burnham's coverage is. We're just about to cross to Manchester to find out a little bit more. But there's an interesting article in the Times, isn't it? And also the New York Times has given him a list of what he's got to do as the new British Prime Minister. Good morning, by the way. Nice to see you.
1: And nice to see you, Emma. Yes, Andy Burnham has given an interview. He is, for anyone around the world who isn't familiar with British politics, he's about to become Britain's Prime Minister today. He is left of centre. He is left of Keir Starmer, the recent Prime Minister who just stepped away from office and really had to, because I think it's fair to say Andy Burnham outmaneuvered him. He had been deeply unpopular. So Andy Burnham's task is to really, he feels, make people in Britain feel better. He's talking in the Times of London about how he hears about the cost of living more and more when he's on the streets. He's planning to do a tour of Britain over the summer holidays. And essentially he feels and said on Friday in a speech when he became head of the Labour Party as a precursor to becoming Prime Minister, that this is Britain's last chance to change. And I think what he means by that, Emma, is that this is Britain's last chance to fight the increasing right-wing populism in some parts of the country.
0: Well, what we're going to do now is talk about him. Thanks for that. We'll be discussing... Oh, by the way, did you watch the World Cup last night?
1: Oh, of course I did. And then I stepped away just when eventually a goal happened.
0: We did exactly the same thing. Both Fiona... We don't live in a sort of a little caravan together, but we both cleaned our teeth at exactly the same time last night, as did our producer, Hassan Anderson. It's almost as if we're flying...
1: We were thinking about the globalists.
0: We were flying in formation with clean teeth. But let's go back to Andy Burnham, who's branding himself as everything, a champion of the regions, a champion of internationalism, a champion of business, and a champion of the underserved. Andy Burnham becomes the UK's Prime Minister today with a lot of promises made to a lot of people. He replaces Keir Starmer, becoming the seventh British Prime Minister in a decade. It's a job, he says, he'll use to unite the United Kingdom and also the governing Labour Party and also all our international friends too. But can he live up to these pretty substantial pledges? Monocle's Alexis Self and Andrew Muller have this assessment.
5: Lex, we are about to welcome to 10 Downing Street the United Kingdom's seventh Prime Minister within the last decade or so. Do you think we should bother learning the name of this one?
6: It's not dissimilar from the past one. There's four letters and then and then it's a pretty fairly bog standard British surname. But I do think that the two differ in some ways that are very important. And, mm-hmm. and the most important of these is the communication and the presentation and the charisma levels. And that's why the Labour Party has really gone all in on anointing Burnham as the new leader. You know, he ran unopposed. They tried to make it happen, not too quickly, but as quickly as they could, so that he was in within a month or so of Starmer resigning. I think we should hope that he succeeds, as we do with any prime minister. And I think in those, because of those qualities that I've mentioned, he has a better chance of succeeding than Starmer did. And of course, hindsight is a wonderful thing, especially in politics. But yeah, I think we should get to know him. And I think we have a lot of political experience and history to call upon in order to try and understand what he's going to be like.
5: Well, indeed. I mean, you're correct to point out that he is one of those natural political communicators. He also has, he's one of those unusual politicians who manages to get across the sense that he actually kind of enjoys the job. Does this strike you, though, as a major step away from what the Labour Party had been under Starmer? And I think we should bear in mind that it hadn't been Starmer's Labour in a real sense very long, because Starmer inherited a much more obviously left-leaning Labour Party from Jeremy Corbyn.
6: I think the Labour Party is crying out for an identity that has an answer for the challenges that the world faces, and particularly Britain faces at the moment, from a left-of-centre perspective. I think that that's what left-of-centre parties across the Western world in particular are really, you know, scrapping around for. The Democrats in America are the same. To answer your question, particularly about Andy Burnham, I think a lot of people are looking at his time as mayor of Greater Manchester, nearly a decade leading the second largest city in the UK, which is largely seen as having been successful and has spawned this kind of political ideology or economic way of doing things called Manchesterism, which also sounds perhaps like a early 90s dance rock band.
5: Well, we have already seen him shambling awkwardly about on a stage to the strains of True Faith by New Order, I suspect somewhat wearily, not for the last time. But just as a final thought, and picking up on what you were saying about trying to find an identity for the Labour Party, he has already said that Labour is not going to, as he put it, try to out-green the Greens or out-reform Reform UK. He's not going to go chasing votes on the fringes, which I think is a trap that both Labour and the Conservatives have fallen into in the last few years. But do you think, and I'm asking you, Lex, as a British person, are there enough votes still there in that stolid, sensible middle? Or is Andy Burnham about to become the latest to discover that this country has become more or less ungovernable?
6: Hey, look, like Andy Burnham, I'm an optimist. And so much hinges on whether or not he can revive the slumbering, declining British economy. And his big thing is reindustrialization. Now, as to what that might look like, there are some clues in the Greater Manchester region. As I was saying, this isn't going back to coal mining, although there are debates about digging for oil in the North Sea and whether or not that can help. It's about technology-led reindustrialization, skills-based education, and trying to stop that exodus of blue-collar votes to right-wing populist parties. Crucial, key to that is economic growth, is handling the cost of living crisis and making people's wages grow. Now, it's easy to say that. It's been very difficult for British prime ministers of the past 10 years, and it's a large part of the reason why we've seen so many to actually achieve that. Andy Burnham sounds like he thinks he knows how to do it. We'll have to find out.
0: That's Monocle's Alexis Self and Andrew Muller there having this assessment of the future prime ministership of Andy Burnham. Vincent McAvinney is journalist for the BBC and Channel 4 and a Monocle radio regular from Manchester. This is where he joins us this morning. Very good morning to you, Vinny.
3: Good morning.
0: So we have now Andy Burnham stepping onto the stage, and as Lex and Andrew just mentioned there, he's a very emotionally engaged character with bags of optimism. Do you think that will revive Britain?
3: I think he's going to carry that optimism with him into office, because if you go back only 2 years now, Keir Starmer, roughly this week, actually, he did a garden press conference at number 10 Downing Street. He had just been elected with that huge majority, and he immediately sort of blew up his honeymoon period. He gave quite a dour press conference saying, oh, everything's worse than we thought. There's a financial black hole. It's going to be tougher. And that really kind of took the momentum out of his trajectory. And Britain was looking for a bit of boosterism there. And after that, he just couldn't sort of reset the course. So I think Andy Burnham is conscious of that. And I have to say, he is a people pleaser as well. I think he'll want to try and keep a bit of that hype going through the summer months until he gets to this big set piece moment in September, which is his first party conference as leader, where he's going to have had his team in place for a while and really set out a vision and start a long campaign for an election which is less than 3 years away.
0: And where you are sitting this morning in Manchester in the northwest, Burnham has a good track record, doesn't he? He's a place politician rather than a party politician, meaning that he's united the public and private sectors in every way, and he's attracted an enormous amount of international investment. I think it's the best performing city outside London for 4 out of the last 6 years. It demonstrates that he can do that, but is there a sense that he actually has the chops for the biggest job?
3: Well, turning to Manchester first, you know, he's been mayor up here for around 9 years, and you do speak to people up here, and I've been here a lot in that decade, and there has been a radical change, huge amounts of investment, as you say, building work, redevelopment. A lot of factors also helped him. So, but in the COVID period, people that might have moved down to London actually stayed in Manchester. There's a lot of evidence of that. Costs in London just getting so high that businesses have come to Manchester to set up as well. And he has facilitated a lot of that. And, you know, we've heard a lot about buses. He sort of brought this transport network integrated back into public hands. That's had a big impact as well. But he has also had some issues. Now, he's been a very good communicator. He, you know, 30 years ago, he was a New Labour SPAD under Tony Blair. And the sort of big move of that government was to have what was called the communications grid, a very clear board where you can see everything you're doing. He brought that communication strategy up here to Manchester, and his comms were very good. But he did sometimes struggle with difficult issues. Manchester's police force has been perennially troubled, and he struggled to get a grip on that. He didn't fulfill the housing pledges for homeless people that he promised. In fact, that has climbed back up despite some early progress. And I'll give you a really key moment here. He spent a lot of money trying to bring in a congestion charge like we have in London, to the point where he bought and installed all of the cameras and all of the signage. But it was so unpopular with people in Manchester that at the last minute, he just cancelled it all because he was worried about the backlash. So there are quite a few lessons. Yes, he's had a good run in Manchester, but sometimes he struggles if he's going to be unpopular.
1: It's Fionnuala here, Vincent. Nice to speak with you. Just a quick question about moving back to London. There isn't going to be a honeymoon period, is there, at all for him? Because already the opposition has been saying that he doesn't have a mandate because he didn't actually bring the country into an election. It was Keir Starmer who won the election.
3: Yeah, I mean, this has kind of become a slightly redundant in the past decade argument because, you know, we had Conservative leaders, Rishi Sunak, Liz Truss, Theresa May, who all came into office without immediately calling elections. And that is not the way of the UK system. It is very much that, you know, it is the party that has the majority. It appoints its leader, and then the king invites that person, if they can command a government, to form one. So it is slightly redundant. There are some people who are arguing, well, Andy Burnham wasn't an MP at the time of the last general election, but he is still saying that he is going to run on the manifesto that Keir Starmer put to the public, and that the public, you know, returned a huge majority for. He has a majority of over 400, just over 400, in an assembly of some 650. So he really can flex in a way, although at times that majority has actually been a problem for Keir Starmer in controlling his party. And Andy Burnham actually doesn't know his party that well anymore, but the MPs, because he's been, as I say, out of Westminster, up here in Manchester since 2017. A lot of new MPs came in at last election, and even Keir Starmer struggled to get to know many of them. So that could be a challenge in the next few weeks.
0: Finally, Vinny, we're running out of time on this one, but very briefly, if you're sitting this morning in Washington, Brussels, Kyiv, Tokyo, and looking at another prime minister coming through, what are you going to expect from him?
3: Well, I think as much as possible, he wants to be domestically focused. He's got, as I say, just under 3 years to an election. He's signalling this morning with the interview in Times, it's all about sort of cost of living at home. He wants to fight back against what happened with Keir Starmer, which was the quote-unquote never hear Keir. He did have to deal with a lot of international crises, particularly Ukraine and Iran. But I think Andy Burnham is going to plant his feet as firmly as possible in Britain. He's talking about a Makerfield test. best for everything. That's his new constituency. He wants to make sure that everything that he does, people there would back. And when it comes, I think, to US, I mean, Donald Trump doesn't know him. The pair haven't met. He's going to have a meeting, the two of them, quite soon, I think, because of the close security ties. But that could be awkward because I think it's got to the stage in Trump's term where leaders think, as we're seeing with the likes of Meloni, that it's not good to be close to him. When it comes to the EU, that's different. I mean, a year ago in the party conference, Andy Burnham said he thought that the UK would rejoin the EU within his lifetime. He was questioned about that at the start of his campaign. He said, that's the case for the long term. I'm not advocating that now. It's all about the domestic policies. So Brussels had been, you know, enjoying its relationship with Keir Starmer, who brought the UK closer. In 2 days' time, in fact, they were meant to be having a special conference about EU-UK relations in Brussels. That has now been postponed indefinitely. I think Andy Burnham knows that the trajectory has to be towards the EU, but his focus is going to be relentlessly domestic from here on out.
0: Vincent McGivney, journalist for the BBC and Channel 4 and for Monocle Radio as well. Thank you for joining us from Manchester. 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
1: It is 7:16 in Paris, and or I should say 8:16 in Paris, of course, 7:16 here in London. Now, if you're a flying enthusiast, you will undoubtedly know that today sees the start of the annual International Farnborough Air Show in the English county of Hampshire. Intended for aviation and defence industry specialists, it's open to the public on Friday. This year is set to be the biggest ever air show, giving military plane makers such as Lockheed Martin a chance to show their wares beyond fighter jets. Well, we head to the Farnborough International Air Show now, where Tim Cahill, President, Missiles and Fire Control at Lockheed Martin, is standing by. Tim, first of all, the Irish woman in me was tempted there to say Cahill, but it is Cahill, I'm right in saying?
7: That is the American pronunciation, exactly. But yes, every time I go to Ireland, I hear that other pronunciation as well.
1: Well, I'll do my best to say Cahill at the end. Thank you for joining us. Now, let's explain for people who aren't particularly familiar with what Lockheed Martin does. It designs and develops and manufactures precision engagement aerospace and defence systems, mainly for military customers, including obviously in the US, but also international allies.
7: Yes, absolutely. And thank you for having me this morning. So yes, Lockheed Martin has a broad range of systems, products and services we provide. We are both United States and global in over 60 countries. And everything from undersea systems to air systems, as you mentioned, aeronautics, airplanes. My particular division is the Missiles and Fire Control Division. So a lot of the things that you've heard in Ukraine and the Middle East being used come out of our product line, but we go all the way into space and interplanetary as well. So we have a broad range of national security systems that we bring to bear.
1: How much is AI powering defense systems in 2026, Tim?
7: Well, in 2026, the current environment is incredible. The sense of urgency is palpable. We hear it here at Farnborough, of course, in this first day. We hear it everywhere we go in the world. The importance of rebuilding capability, rebuilding deterrence for the United States and its allies. And we have a number of announcements we're making this week. We're intent upon increasing that capability, and we're intent upon investing both in the United States and then particularly here in Europe and the UK to build here as well. It's an important imperative for us across the globe.
1: But speaking of Europe, of course, you know, supply and demand ebbs and flows with the geopolitical situation. And there is a sense, of course, that Europe needs to up its defence capabilities more. Is that something that you're hearing from European customers and governments?
7: Absolutely. Everywhere around the world, particularly in Europe, there is that same imperative to move fast, rebuild stocks, rebuild deterrence. And we want to invest and be part of that. Our intent is to come in and satisfy those needs, bring originally, what started as U.S. technology is now global technology. Bring that into Europe, produce in Europe for European jobs and for European sovereignty. So that is absolutely a theme and has been now for the last couple of years.
1: If we move to space, of course, major components and systems for the Space Launch System and Orion spacecraft were used in the Artemis II. How different is it to produce space systems compared to defense systems in terms of assessment and planning? Or do you just have a standard approach to every project, no matter what it is?
7: Well, that's a great question. And I actually spent 20 years in the space business before I moved to the missiles and fire control business, so I can tell you this firsthand. So fundamentally, the basic engineering is very, very similar. But you can imagine that each of these systems are very tailored, very specialized to the environment that they operate in. And so we have specialists in all those areas. We have 120,000 employees in Lockheed Martin, and they cover everything, as I say, from undersea to space. And it's a very, it can be a very specialized particular mission, depending on where you are. But there's also fundamentals of engineering, and we have those skills to bring to bear in all those regimes.
1: I'll be very transparent. You know, maths, science were not my strong point. So, but when I look at, you know, engineers and seeing that being an engineer is a science largely about equations, but do you also see it as a kind of art form, particularly when a new design evolves into the finished product?
7: Well, yes, it is. And clearly, you know, our intent is to get engineers fresh out of college, but we train them further and they learn a lot. And it really comes down to specialization in the mission. You can imagine that our adversaries out there are also very smart, very capable. They got good engineers. They're trying to figure out ways to counter your systems, to make them not work nearly as well when they need to. And so we have to really understand that mission deeply, whatever that mission is, be it aircraft that are flying or spacecraft that are flying or missiles and fire control in my particular area. But that specialization is very important, and that mission understanding, and frankly, that dedication to that mission as well. We get up every morning and look at how can we help protect the alliance and protect free nations, and that drives us to learn and understand that mission and get better every day.
1: A final question then. You know, there are obviously tensions with certain countries around the world at the moment when it comes to these defence capabilities I was referring to earlier, particularly in Europe. I mean, it probably isn't your role and maybe beside your purview, but how do you assess, when it comes to defence capabilities, Europe versus the United States at the moment, and how would you predict that trajectory going forward?
7: Well, that's a great question. First of all, there is capability everywhere. Everywhere we go in Europe, we find specialists who have gotten world class in their particular area. The way we would like to see this is I would like to bring our technology and capability from the United States, pair it up with that expertise throughout Europe, and then build, develop, evolve systems here in Europe for the future. So for us, it doesn't have to be European or United States. We are allies, and so we should work together. We can bring capability in, we can bring investment in, we can build here and tap into that talent pool in Europe. So together we are stronger.
1: We must leave it there, but Tim Cahill, President, Missiles and Fire Control, Lockheed Martin, thank you for joining us from the Farnborough Air Show. That's still to come in the programme.
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9: What if I can't?
1: It raked in some $264 million over the weekend, but can you actually get a ticket for the Odyssey? This is The Globalist.
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0: /7:24 here in London. Let's look at today's newspapers. Charles Hecker is political risk and Russia analyst. Welcome.
11: Good morning.
1: Hello.
11: Good morning. Good morning to two of you, to both of you.
0: It's a double interrogation.
1: Yeah. You're not seeing double.
11: Have I not had enough coffee yet?
0: No, that's going to happen after you've done the paper review for us. How are things looking where you are?
11: Things are looking quite fine where I am. I'm enjoying this sort of little burst of cooler weather in London and finally sort of sleeping well and able to face the morning without being drenched in sweat.
0: Excellent. That was a little, that's an inside thought that should have remained
1: TMI.
0: So. Right, papers, please.
11: Right. So we are going to start with a story about how an important football match was won by a Southern European country. And wherever you are looking in the print or online or video or audio media today, you will see a story about how Spain has won the World Cup. I think that aside from the athletics, there are a few important things to talk about here, no matter what newspaper you're looking at. I had a special glance at the Times today, which talked about the halftime show. And the BBC's ratings apparently skyrocketed when former England captain Wayne Rooney, who was acting as a pundit and commentator on the game on the BBC, dubbed the halftime show. Can I say this on Monocle Radio?
0: Yes, you can.
11: He called it crap. And he also said the quiet part out loud by talking about the commentary. And so we had sort of Madonna came out wheeled on some sort of Jeep-like
0: massive dune buggy with Ronaldo.
11: Was that a dune buggy? Right. Well, and then I was thinking, who are these sort of middle-aged men on either side of her? And then I realized
0: perhaps don't run quite as much as they used to.
11: Yeah, these are two people who are among the most famous footballers in the world that I failed completely to recognize. Then Justin Bieber came out, and I failed to recognize him very well. BTS was there, Ted Lasso was there, the Muppets were there. There was a string orchestra. Shakira, who interestingly, the Times tells us Spain accused of tax evasion, was there. She has not been convicted of any crimes in connection with moving to Andorra to pay less taxes. And, you know, a few other strange things about this entire, what was it, weeks-long experience, and that is that, you know, America and Mexico and Canada were judged to have done a very, very good job of hosting this whole event. Tourists who came from all corners of the globe came to the United States and fell in love with ranch dressing, which is something that I don't entirely understand, because ranch dressing is a rather unpleasant thing to put on top of a salad.
1: I was thinking that Infantini must be heaving a huge sigh of relief this morning because, you know, remember all those stories in the run-up to the World Cup, you know, would ICE be detaining people? Would people be able to travel freely? What about unruly fans? And it all massively passed off largely without a hitch, but it does seem that it was almost the Americanization of FIFA with the halftime shows and the hydration breaks, the ad breaks.
11: That's right. You would be forgiven last night for watching the game and thinking that you were watching the Super Bowl. And that is that, you know, the World Cup final was turned into a very, very American spectacle, including those hydration breaks, which tend to interrupt the flow of the game. And, the spectacular of the halftime show, which was very, very strange and not very Super Bowl-like in its composure and composition.
0: Thank you for that. Let's move on to the next story.
11: Right. So we are going to the New York Times now with a very important story about Air Force One. And this is an important story for a number of reasons. First of all, what it tells us is that Air Force One is going to be taken out of service for approximately a month, in the words of President Donald Trump, to be maxed out. Why this is important specifically in and for the New York Times.

0: neighborhood, and you really want to have all the bells and whistles on Air Force One as you leave that contested part of the world. What happened, though, is that once the New York Times revealed these security shortcomings, which is an issue of national security in the United States, the reporters on that story were issued with subpoenas by federal agents to appear in court and reveal their sources. That has yet to happen. And of course, the New York Times, with all of its legal strength, is resisting those subpoenas mightily. But basically what's happening is they are, you know, the story is proving to be true. And so Air Force One, which was, of course, a $400 million 747-8 gifted to the United States by Qatar, is going to be sort of supermaxed, in the words of the president, and will likely now include these enhanced security provisions.
1: I mean, apparently it was a reporter, according to the New York Times, traveling with a group of reporters in the presidential motorcade, pointed to the Qatari jet's fuselage and said, "Mr. President, this plane doesn't have anti-missile defense systems on it. Why are you flying it?"
0: Well, that's precisely right. And that is that the shortcomings in security were plain for everybody to see, because on the old Air Force One, you can see missiles hanging from under the wings of the 747. And there is no such equipment on, you know, the current Air Force One. This jet, by the way, is being used as a bridge until the Boeing Corporation delivers two brand new Air Force Ones, currently experiencing very, very serious manufacturing delays.
2: Finally, let's talk about an article in the Financial Times, which is effectively, I'm not quite sure whether this is a commentary on social standing and economics, or whether a very well-respected Italian coffee brand just wants a free advert.
0: Well, it was a little bit of advertorial content. You'll forgive me for kind of peering around the studio a little bit to see whether either of you have coffee cups in front of you, and you don't, which ruins my lead into this story. But what we have in the FT is a story that says, "Coffee drinkers turning to whole beans as prices soar," says Lavazza. Many people other than us who are listening to this broadcast early in the morning probably have a cup of coffee at their side. And what the FT tells us is that that cup is getting increasingly expensive to brew. So what coffee drinkers are doing every morning now is they are cooking their coffee straight from whole beans. And they are doing this by buying their beans in bulk, which is cheaper than buying prepared coffee as prices soar due to bad harvests around the world. And they are now also buying more expensive machines that can make more interesting and more frothy and more fancy cups of coffee. But you do it by pouring the beans into the back. And I'm doing this sort of motion to demonstrate the activity.
2: Very visual.
0: Yeah, very visual for radio.
2: Huge amounts of beans being poured by Charles here.
1: It's like a big football wave.
0: You pour the beans into the back of the machine and it grinds it there on the spot. And as elaborate this sounds, it is more economical.
2: It's astonishing that Lavazza has not necessarily made it with a capsule coffee maker, and why it is now trying to divert it. No. I wonder if that has anything to do with it.
0: Capsules bad, beans good.
1: It's a long way from the instant cups coffees of my childhood. Charles Hacker, we must leave it there. Political risk and Russia analyst, thank you so much. You're with The Globalist on Monocle Radio.
2: Now here's a quick look at some of the stories we're keeping an eye on today. Spain has won the Football World Cup. They defeated Argentina 1-0 after extra time in a bad-tempered final in New Jersey. Spain's fans were joyous at the final whistle, but there were ugly scenes on the pitch as some Argentinian players lost their tempers with the Spanish. Hungary's Prime Minister Peter Modjar says he's going to ask the chess player Judit Polgár to be Hungary's next president. It comes after his government ousted the former incumbent. And the price of oil has risen 2% to more than $90 a barrel today as a continuing conflict in the Middle East slows the shipment of oil through the Strait of Hormuz. It's the highest price since the start of June. This is The Globalist. Stay tuned. (Music) 7:33 here in London, 8:33 if you're listening in Zurich. Now, business as usual. That's what the CEO of Dubai Airports has said as the conflict between the US and Iran intensifies and Tehran has reportedly threatened to target the airports of the UAE. Well, to tell us more and to bring us up to date on events that have happened overnight in the region, Monocle's Gulf correspondent Inzamam Rashid joins us on the line from Dubai. A very good morning to you.
3: A very good morning to you both. How are we?
2: Very well, thank you. But very concerned about what Paul Griffiths

0: said. Tell us, so he's the CEO of Dubai Airport. What's he worried about? Or what's he trying to reassure people about?
1: Well, yeah, I think it is more reassurance, despite the fact there is so much worry in the region. At least around a dozen people had messaged me asking me about the situation at Dubai airports, because there was so much floating around across social media over the last few days, Emma, where people were saying that there was these threats from the Iranian military telling people to leave the airports in Dubai and Abu Dhabi and also in the vicinity of the airports, because they were going to carry out attacks. Now, there were some other analysts and other journalists also sharing this message, but I then spoke directly with the CEO of Dubai Airports, Paul Griffiths, and he said to me that in fact things are as normal at the airport. And he also basically said that the reports of threats by Iran towards airports in the UAE were completely false, and the words from him was that it's business as usual in Dubai. I also spoke to a senior Iranian government official over the weekend as well, and tried to gauge whether this was a tactic from Iran, firstly to actually physically target Dubai Airport, a place which they've targeted many times in the early days of this conflict. Remember, they hit a fuel tanker on site there. They also had managed to cause some infrastructure damage at the airport over in Abu Dhabi as well. There was one person killed from an Iranian drone that had landed on the airport terminal. And the kind of messaging that I got from this Iranian government official, who's pretty senior in the Ministry of Foreign Affairs, had said to me that they had no plans to target the airport in the UAE. Now, look, we can't take Iran for their word, but it was a pretty frank conversation, and he was telling me that there was no plans to specifically target airports in the UAE or airports in the wider Gulf. Right now, it seems that Iran is, though, targeting critical infrastructure like desalination plants or power plants, like we've seen in Kuwait over the weekend. And I think this is where we're seeing a major concern in this conflict, Emma.
0: But for those who are trying to operate the world's airlines and world's airports, we've seen, I think it's a British aviation firm, analytics firm OEG, which has noted that London Heathrow is now the world's biggest hub for international passenger traffic, knocking Dubai off the top spot. Regardless as to how genuine these threats are, there is that sense that fear can make passengers make very different decisions about how they travel.
1: Yeah, absolutely. And look, you know, Dubai is a huge connector to the world, and we've seen that over the years. And remember, they're also in the process of building this mega airport, which will have kind of 8 terminal nodes all connecting into one central hub, and that's in the Dubai South. But right now, and particularly over the last 4 to 5 months, confidence has been knocked hugely, and so people are even wary about even just transiting through Dubai Airport to go to their forward travel, let alone even just visiting this city and the UAE as a whole for tourism. That has been crushed massively over the last 4.5 to 5 months because of this conflict. And so there's no doubt that the numbers at Dubai Airport would have dropped as a result. But I do actually think, and to their benefit, the messaging has been incredibly strong. And what we've seen is that when there have been Iranian attacks, and yes, this has been very early on in the conflict towards the airport, they've worked very hard to get things back up and running. And actually, I was very surprised that how the aviation clockwork here in Dubai has managed to get back up and running pretty quickly. We saw that Emirates had jets up in the sky pretty rapidly into the conflict. And I think there has been a bit of confidence building, particularly, I'd say, over the last couple of months when it comes to aviation in this region, Emma.
0: Inzamam Rashid, Monocle's Gulf correspondent, joining us on the line from Dubai. Thank you for joining us on The Globalist.
2: You're listening to The Globalist with Fionnuala Sweeney and Emma Nelson. Now, those of us in usually more temperate climes have been getting a rude awakening these past few years with the hotter than usual summer temperatures. Cities, never mind people, find it hard to deliver in extreme heat, with power grids stretched to the limits, cancelled trains, and lower productivity overall. But plenty of cities around the world have long adapted to extreme heat. And here to tell us what might be done is Jessica Bridger, consultant on urbanism and contributing editor to Monocle, who joins us from our Zurich studio, presumably where it's nice and cool, Jessica.
3: Indeed it is. It's cardigan into work weather, tank top out these days.
2: And AC installed.
3: Well, not everywhere, but hopefully.
2: Okay. Well, tell us about urban heat, because in the sense that it doesn't only slow us down, that's what we think, oh, we're tired, it is positively bad for our health, both physical and mental.
3: Yeah, physically, mentally, it's bad for our labor productivity, it's bad for children learning, it's bad for the delivery of hospital services. A lot of hospital equipment in extreme temperatures can cease functioning. So it's much more than just, oh, I can't sleep in my 25C bedroom. And it's really a fundamental thing, which is why a lot of cities are trying to address it at that base level to kind of get around the problems.
2: I mean, we've heard of cities like Paris recently, you know, not really wanting to install at all AC in buildings that, you know, are old or maybe have some kind of conservation order on them. And AC uses up 10% of the world's electricity overall. So how are cities looking at dealing with this issue?
3: Indeed. There are some issues, especially I think in Europe is a good case. For example, the editorial board of the FT today called for Europe to rethink, i.e. adopt AC. We have a different climate than what we had before. So there are ways to get at more efficient cooling with lower emissions, to do it naturally, to do it through mechanical systems, technological measures. So one of the interesting ways is district cooling. So district cooling is a neighborhood and larger scale systems of chilled water, which is circulated through pipes from large centralized chilling hubs. So one large chiller could be circulating cooled water to produce cooled air through an entire neighborhood. And that's an alternative to individual units or systems, building by building, or even apartment by apartment. So Singapore has been rolling out district cooling for over a decade and uses it in residential areas, including Marina Bay and Tampines. And now they're also using it in industrial areas, including Ang Mo Kio, Jurong, and Changi.
0: That works if you're in the likes of Singapore, if indeed if you're in Zurich, where having been there several times and you know that the buildings are cooled often by water from the local lake, that's fine. But there's a bigger problem here, isn't there? Which is the plans that you talk about take an awful lot of time, an awful lot of buy-in, money, political agency, and indeed disruption as they are done. Yet, as we are feeling very much here in the Northern Hemisphere, when it is hot, you want the answer immediately.
3: That's true. So there are temporary measures, but unfortunately, many of those don't address the actual problem. And you do need to get to that national and local level policy and national and local level plans and strategies to address these problems. Otherwise, you're dealing mostly with Band-Aid solutions. You know, we've seen water misting in many cities across Europe, but this is something that can, in the short run, have a positive impact in some areas, but we need to be thinking big. These are large-scale global issues. We need large-scale global, national, and local solutions for them.
2: And in terms of those local solutions, do you think that cities are actually, particularly in Europe, getting to grips with the heat waves that are now constant? Or is it still more of an attitude of, oh, it's only a few weeks and we'll get over it and it'll be winter again?
3: I think there's a real engagement with the reality on the part of many cities looking for solutions, national government looking for solutions. There's been a lot of rollout of complex monitoring using various sensor networks. Barcelona's been doing it. Berlin has been doing it, looking at how to determine exactly where cities are hot. So exactly where there's a lot of thermal gain from materials causing cities to warm up even more during the day and then not cool down at night. And using sensors, let cities know where they need to intervene, how they need to intervene, and also who is impacted the most by these kind of extreme heat situations within cities. These cities aren't a universal temperature. Some neighborhoods, some areas are hotter than others, and that often comes down to blue-green infrastructure. So where do cities have waterways? Where do cities have parks? Because those things can fundamentally cool cities, whether that's in Europe, in Sierra Leone, or really around the world.
2: All right, we'll leave it there. Thank you so much, Jessica Brugia, consultant on urbanism and contributing editor to Monocle, joining us in our Zurich studio. This is The Globalist on Monocle Radio.
0: The time here in London is 7:44 a.m. It's just gone 11:30 if you're listening in New Delhi. And India has joined the likes of the United States in outsourcing space exploration to the private sector. This weekend, a craft belonging to Skyroot, a commercial company, was launched into orbit. The eventual aim is to offer what it calls a cab service to space, where passengers can hitch a lift to their chosen destination, be it a satellite or a space station. Where are we going to go? Finola.
2: I think space travel is going to be the norm for a lot of people quite soon. I mean, relatively soon, I suppose in the next couple of decades, perhaps.
0: Absolutely. So I'm going to plump for a satellite. And to tell us more, joining us from Bangalore is Dr. Susmita Mahanty, who's Director General of Spaceport Sahabai, which is an independent think tank for transforming India's private space economy. A very good morning to you, Susmita.
4: Good morning.
0: How did the launch go?
4: Oh, it was a spectacular success.
0: Tell us more, for those of us who didn't witness it.
4: Okay, wonderful. So this was the first private rocket that made it to orbit. It was launched from our spaceport in Sriharikota on the Bay of Bengal. The rocket was called Agaman, which means arrival. I guess some of you have seen the Hollywood film Arrival. And this is big news, not just for India, but for the world, because India is now the third country after the United States and China to have private orbital launch capacity or capability. It was a technology demonstration in many ways, and it also had a few payloads. It had a satellite called Scope by Skyroot, the company that launched the rocket, and small payloads from Indian companies, from a German entity. But I think the coolest bit of the entire launch was the fact that it made it to its desired orbit and managed to insert the payloads where it was supposed to.
0: So it's done the job. But just listening to what this whole idea is all about, to offer a cab service to space, talk us through how that might work and why indeed there is a need for this.
4: Okay, so essentially, everybody is familiar with SpaceX, which has heavy lift rockets like the Falcon 9, the Falcon Heavy, and Starship. Not many are familiar with a launch market for smaller satellites. It is true that SpaceX does do rideshare, where they take a bunch of small satellites and put them in orbit. But really, the only other company in the world that is offering a similar service to low Earth orbit, a rocket that can carry up to 350 kilograms or so into low Earth orbit, is a New Zealand company called Rocket Lab. And it has two rockets. One is called Electron and the variant is called Haste. The only other similar company anywhere in the world other than China would be in India. And we have two companies. One is Skyroot and the other one is called Agnikul Cosmos. They are also planning their debut launch in the coming months. So that sort of gives you the landscape in terms of who is out there offering launches to small satellites, to low Earth orbit. And I think the problem with the SpaceX of the world is they're so focused on the megaton rockets and big money that to get on to one of their launches is not that easy.
0: So tell us why India has decided to join in with the private space race. I mean, India for a very, very long time has always participated enthusiastically and eagerly, but to actually take on the big private companies is a completely new challenge, isn't it?
4: I would disagree with that statement, really, because India is one of the oldest space programs in the world. We did our first experimental rocket launch back in November of 1963. Somehow the media you know, out west doesn't quite cover the real story here. So I think it's no surprise that India, in the first 50 years of its evolution, focused on becoming self-sufficient in building satellites, communication satellites, remote sensing satellites, navigation satellites, what have you, in building rockets to launch its remote sensing satellites and communication satellites. We had two rockets. And now, sort of in the beginning of this millennium, we got to the crossroads and we decided, okay, what next? And the natural next, the answer was planetary exploration. So we've been to Mars, we've landed near the South Pole of the Moon, we are heading to Venus. So space science is very much a part of our portfolio now. And privatizing India's space program, I think that piece took longer than the other pieces. And I'm very glad that finally the government agreed to open up the space economy and give our entrepreneurs the chance that they had been waiting for.
2: Just a final question from me, Susmita. This is for Nuala, who's co-anchoring with Emma today. How long do you think it will be before these kind of flights are just regularly scheduled as opposed to celebrating launching as you did today?
4: I think any rocket launch company takes, I would say, 3 to 4 or 5 years to get to a point when they can say we have arrived. I mean, if you look at the Rocket Lab history, it'll show you. So Rocket Lab this year has launched about half a dozen satellites since January. So pretty good frequency, I'd say. So I would guess Skyroot and Agnikul, I think within the next 5 years, if not three, they will start having pretty regular launches.
0: Quick final one from me, Susmita. You're part of an independent think tank whose aim is to transform India's private space economy. How much of a more general contribution can the private space business make to India?
4: So I think India has a sizable population of young people. We have millions of people graduating every year. And I think the private sector, the best thing about opening up the private sector is that it's creating job opportunities at the cutting edge of technology. You know, we have at least 24 companies that are already in semi-mature stage, doing fantastic things from green propulsion to hyperspectral satellites to space situational awareness, rockets. So I think there is hardly a country out there other than China and the United States where you see this kind of spectrum of entrepreneurship in the space sector. And I think it's fantastic.
0: And it says it's going to be ready for next year. Is the first commercial flight going to be ready, or will we have one of those rather usually widely expected delays?
4: No, I think I've been to the Skyroot factory myself last year. And it's a very, very streamlined operation. It's pretty much an all-composite rocket. There aren't very many carbon composite rockets out there. There are also 3D printing parts. So I think their entire operation is set up to be state-of-the-art and, you know, pretty efficient. So I don't see, if successful, if the next couple of launches are successful, I think they will pretty much be offering, you know, that cab ride to space.
0: Dr. Susmita Mahanty, Director General of Spaceport Serapi, thank you so much for joining us on The Globalist.
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2: 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This is The Globalist. Now, it's always tempting to duck into a cinema for some respite in the form of culture. And there's plenty on offer for the discerning eye once, of course, it's adjusted to the dark. Karen Krasanovich, film critic and regular Monocle Radio contributor, is here to talk to us about her picks this week. And, of course, there is one film that seems to be on everybody's lips at the moment.
6: That's right, The Odyssey. That's my pick this week. There's really no other film.
2: really.
0: Well, that's going to start things off well, isn't
6: it? There you go. No, I'll tell you why, because I think it's, number one, it's really important to be part of the discussion. This is event cinema that we have to support. And I remember I actually unfriended somebody on Facebook. How geriatric is that? But as I said, he said, oh, I'm not going to go see the Odyssey. I'd rather stay home and watch Game of Thrones. It's like, I don't need that kind of mentality.
0: You don't need friends like that.
6: No.
0: I've now changed my mind about not going to see the Odyssey.
6: You must see
0: but
6: it.
0: Not seeing Game of Thrones. Right. Why must we see it?
6: Okay. Number one, it's a really important film this year. It's the only feature film shot on completely on those big old noisy IMAX cameras. It can only be seen in certain cinemas, well, properly anyway, because it's filmed on IMAX. It's got an amazing cast. It's a legendary story. And it, even though it's almost 3 hours, not quite, it is compelling and pacey, and it's unlike anything you've seen before.
2: So you've had a chance to see it?
6: I saw it week ago.
2: Okay. And let me ask you, how does it, is it important whether or not it adheres correctly to the original story? Is that something that concerns you?
6: Well, I mean, films are not books. Mm-hmm. And even the book started out as oral history. So I think we got a lot of play there. It does drop some things out. There's the wonderful pun of no one is missing, which is a shame. But, you know, that would have impeded the flow, as is the olive tree bed in Penelope. Spoiler. That is not there either. But on the whole, I think it's a stirring, wonderful film. And I was, the beginning of the third hour, I was in tears.
2: Really?
6: Really emotionally.
2: Why?
6: Powerful. John Leguizamo's performance as Eumaeus, the swineherd. I'm crying over a swineherd. It was just so moving, because he's waiting for Odysseus to come back. And when Odysseus comes back, he's been waiting and waiting and waiting, along with Argos. I know Argos, the dog. It was just incredibly moving.
2: It's raked in something like $264 million over the weekend worldwide. I mean, how does that compare with other films? Let me put it this way, instead of talking about it in purely commercial terms, what does it signify about the kind of film content that it is about, the subject matter that it has been so successful? What does it tell us about audiences, given the ratings, the age ratings it has too for that?
6: Well, yeah, the age rating is, because you can't really, it's not really family friendly. I mean, I think kids would be scared, actually, of this, because there's some terrifying parts. I think the fact that it opened $264.1 million worldwide, which is a record for Nolan, I think it says that, don't forget, this film has been prepped for a year. It was sold out at IMAX a year ago. The marketing has been genius. The rumble about this has been amazing. And also the stars participated in the marketing, which is really important to bring people's consciousness level back up and into the cinema. So many people are kind of poo-pooing, I don't need to see it. What? So
0: there's an interesting thing, though, that normally when you come into the studio, Karen, you talk about big franchises playing on old stories and or rehashing. And the fact that real film, live-action film, is struggling comparing to quite a lot of other stuff. It sort of bears out the fact that a very old Greek story is kind of always going to win. What does it say about how cinema might be able to bounce off this? Because it's a big thing.
6: It is a big thing. I think primarily there is a generation of people who have not gotten into the habit of going to the cinema. And during COVID, it all shut down. I mean, the box office is still recovering from COVID. And I think people just think, oh, I can watch it at home. I can make a sandwich, a cup of tea in the middle. No. To see a movie of this magnitude, you sit, you watch, you're sucked into that world. And that is what people don't understand. Good cinema, IMAX, let's say, something that's a masterpiece like this one, and I use that term very lightly, is... it's to disappear into another world.
2: Let's move away from the Odyssey at the moment to something that's been very long running, which is the whole Paramount takeover. And there's a last-ditch effort to block the merger between Paramount Skydance and Warner Brothers Discovery. I've been following this with particular interest because, of course, CNN is owned currently by Warner Brothers Discovery. So is this last-ditch effort likely to succeed, and where is it coming from?
6: I thought I heard you say last-ditch effort. I thought, I like that stitch. That's a good one. Basically, it's 12 state attorneys led by California's Rob Bonta, are going against this this merger because they're saying they're using antitrust laws basically to try and stop it. Now, the issue with this, you may think, well, so what? But this basically, if this merger goes through, this means a third of the industry is going to be owned by one company. And if you think, well, who cares? That is control of what we actually can see, what gets produced and what gets promoted. And I think it's quite important that this is looked at. Now, the interesting thing about this is it's kind of working as a sea anchor.
0: Karen, we have to run out of, out of time. Karen Krasanovich, critic and regular Monocle contributor, thank you for joining us. And that's all the time we have for today's programme. Thanks to all the guests and to producers Hassan Anderson and Anita Rotter, researcher N. Kelly Martin, and our studio manager Marietta Bevan. Thank you, Fiona, as well.
2: And thank you so much. The headlines on the way and then some music.

0: You are listening to Monocle Radio in association with Chanel Watches. Inspired by racing yachts, the J12 reconnects with its original inspiration and its original world, water. Both immensely soothing and peaceful, yet capable of unlimited strength. It is this breadth, balance, and singularity that define the intrinsic values of the first unisex sports watch by Chanel. A sensory icon designed to transcend horizons that has shaped the world of watchmaking for more than a quarter of a century. Chanel Watches, official timekeeper of Monocle Radio.
1: It's 1500 in Hong Kong, 9 a.m. in Rome, 8 a.m. here in London, and 3 a.m. in Ottawa. That's the time on Monocle Radio, brought to you by Chanel Watches. Coming to you from Studio One at Midori House in London, it's Emma Nelson here. Welcome to Monocle Radio. We've just had The Globalist here on Monocle Radio. 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Or stay tuned. The CEO of South Bank Employers Group discusses how the area's institutions work together to help each other flourish in the latest edition of The Urbanist. First, though, a look at the headlines. The US has carried out a ninth consecutive night of strikes against Iran. It targeted military command centers and missile and drone launch sites. Tehran, meanwhile, has said it's targeted US aircraft at Jordan's Aqaba airport and that two oil tankers have exploded after attempting to transit the Strait of Hormuz. Spain have won the Football World Cup. They defeated Argentina 1-0 after extra time, but in a bad-tempered final in New Jersey. Spain's fans erupted in joy at the final whistle, but there were ugly scenes on the pitch as some Argentinian players lost their tempers with the Spanish. And Hungary's Prime Minister Peter Modjar says he'll ask the chess player Judit Polgár to be Hungary's next president. It comes after his government ousted the former incumbent. And those are the headlines on Monocle Radio.

Looking at the papers, well, the FT has two big headlines. Spain outplay Messi's Argentina to reach World Cup summit. That is one of the headlines. But there's also an awful lot about British politics. Andy Burnham plans beefed up control centre in Downing Street, it says. Incoming Prime Minister wants to be less reliant on Imperial Treasury as he bids to restore confidence in the government. And also, Burnham must remember the first rule of government, which is to be imagining that the country enjoys a free fiscal lunch. In fact, it has hard choices, warns Martin Wolf of the FT. That's what the papers are talking about today. You're listening to Monocle Radio. It's time now for The Urbanist.

0: There's something about that diversity of ownership. There's something about the diversity of the sort of the economic sectors that means that different voices can contribute a lot that's positive, provided they've got a place where those discussions can be had.
1: In the melee of new cultural quarters and artist precincts, how do we ensure that arts districts that have been around for decades also continue to thrive? This is The Urbanist, Monocle's programme all about the cities we live in, and I'm your host, Andrew Tuck. Today, the CEO of Southbank Employers Group in London joins us to discuss the area, which houses a number of important arts and entertainment institutions in the British capital that have been working together to help each other flourish for the past 75 years. Then we're joined by an author who's recently published a book exploring the potential for a post-carbon future. We explore some of the real-world examples contained in that book and learn how harnessing time-tested land management systems could be the key to progress. That's all ahead, right here on The Urbanist with me, Andrew Tuck. A swathe of new cultural hubs, many of which we have covered here on The Urbanist, have been opening across London and beyond. But what can set these places off on the right foot to guarantee that they survive as long as some of our more storied areas? For a well-embedded cultural area such as London's South Bank, everything from architecture to programming, good governance and generous public space have all contributed to this area's now 75 years of success. I was joined in the studio recently by Nick Durston. Nick is the CEO of the South Bank Employers Group, created to coordinate organisations in the area to improve this part of London. And we discussed the lessons that the South Bank could teach other cultural districts. But I began by asking Nick to set the scene a little and tell us where and what is the South Bank.
0: It's a very distinctive neighbourhood, south of the river, as it were, and we always define it as the area between Lambeth Bridge and Blackfriars Bridge, but includes Waterloo Station. So hopefully for those who know the area, that gives that sense of an area that's quite tight. You know, I think it's 0.2% of London's landmass, but defined by that big sweep of the Thames. You know, if you look at the map, you'll see that the Thames arcs in a very dramatic way, which means that the South Bank, whilst south of the river, is still very much part of central London. It's actually further north than Victoria, for example, because of how that bend in the river, you know, has fundamentally set its geography.
1: Now, tell me, we're here because we're going to talk about the 75th anniversary of the South Bank. But of course, this bit of the river was known by a certain Mr. Shakespeare, who used to walk along here. The Clink Jail was here. It goes back into London's history. So why do we think of it in this term, in this 75-year term as well?
0: It has had a very interesting history as a part of London, but a history that's very different to other parts of London. So in stark contrast to the area in central London that's north of the river, you know, that's defined historically by the so-called great estates, you know, the aristocratic estates, but also some of those new estates with new developers taking significant chunks of central London. The South Bank was always part of London that was different, so characterised in the early 19th century by sort of market gardening, so quite marshy, but then began to industrialise, you know, in the late 19th century, and with the arrival of Waterloo Station, you know, really began to transform. So it's an area that has seen significant periods of regeneration and change in the 20th century, and really the anniversary marks the Festival of Britain, the national festival that was put on by the then Labour government to really give that tonic for the nation, that was what it was called, after the Second World War. And whilst that was a national festival, the prime site was on the South Bank. So the area that we know of as Jubilee Gardens was a very significant part of the site. And the Royal Festival Hall was built for the Festival of Britain in 1951. So hence it's the 75th anniversary of the Royal Festival Hall, which obviously is a really important part of the South Bank Centre. And that was always built as the permanent sort of historical legacy of the festival. So this cultural palace for the people was always at the heart of what the festival was meant to do.
1: This is a really significant cultural centre, as I say. The Royal Festival Hall, the Hayward Gallery, the National Theatre, still one of the most amazing buildings and centres for the arts in London. How did that all come together? Why did it become such a cultural centre of the city?
0: So it's not master planned. One of the key characteristics of the South Bank is it's never been master planned. There's never been a grand plan. Having said that, the origins of what you describe very much lie in the 1943 London plan, so the Abercrombie plan, which did identify that the South Bank should be a place where culture should thrive. Now, that links to the Festival of Britain and the Royal Festival Hall, as I've described. But over time, the existence of this internationally significant cultural hub with, as you say, South Bank Centre, National Theatre, BFI, so BFI South Bank, but also the IMAX, which arrived more into the 21st century, but also those other organisations like the Old Vic, and more recently, Ballet Rombert, who are based on the South Bank. That has followed a really fascinating story over those 75 years. With each of those being built at different periods. So there is a sense that that all is to one plan, but actually they came about, you know, in a fascinating sort of history and a quite a varied history. But what you have is this incredible collection of cultural and artistic organisations next to each other, attracting, you know, millions of visitors each year and really defining what the South Bank is known for, which is an internationally significant cultural hub that has then led other aspects of the area's change throughout that period.
1: So we've persuaded you to come in the studio because you have an interesting role that in one way or another joins dots between almost everybody in the South Bank. You're the chief exec of the employers group for the South Bank. So what's your job then?
0: Chief exec of South Bank Employers Group, this very, very interesting organisation that was created in the early 1990s, so the origins of it are actually sort of in the late 80s, where South Bank was undoubtedly facing some challenges. You know, the GLC was abolished in 1986, and certain parts of London really began to suffer from that lack of, you know, London-wide coordination. And South Bank definitely was one of those areas that began to see significant underinvestment, a real lack of kind of economic confidence, and some real social challenges, typified, I guess, by what was known as Cardboard City, where significant numbers of London's homeless would gather in what is now the site of the IMAX. So the Bullring, if you like, which was built, became a home, a temporary home for many of London's homeless. So the employees group's origins really lie in a small group of organisations who had a vision for a better future. I always describe the history as it was the coalition of the willing. It came into being because of a sense of the possible that the establishment of Coin Street Community Builders had given to the area. So Coin Street are a really, really important organisation on the South Bank in its history, established in the mid-80s, led by a group of local residents who were objecting to some inappropriate development on the north of the river. They successfully defeated that development and then, in agreement with the then GLC, brought a very significant chunk of the South Bank, so a very important part of central London as we now know it. And that sense of doing something led to Coin Street and others beginning to talk, so that includes Shell. Sainsbury's had their head offices in Stamford Street. And so in the early days, it was a very small number of employers who began to say, let's come together. So not a government initiative, very much that sense of a coalition of the willing. And then over time, more and more member organisations joined, so all of the cultural organisations. And the key word in the name is employers. So it's not just big business. It's St Thomas's Hospital, it's Shell, it's the South Bank Centre and the BFI, it's Network Rail, it's Coin Street. So you have this incredibly wide-ranging and diverse group of caring organisations who want to look after their home, but also want it to be an area where business thrives, but also where people live, people study. So we have King's, we have LSBU and Morley College London as our members. So it's this wide-ranging coalition who fundamentally get stuff done.
1: You lobby a little bit, you come together about the ideas that you think are best next stages for the continued development of this, and you represent hopefully some commercial ambition as well. You want the place to thrive and survive and grow and be for all.
0: Yeah, absolutely. Yeah, certainly advocate. But because we're an organisation that's celebrating our 35th anniversary this year, we like to think that we know what works. We haven't got all the answers. But with a wide range of members and the way we work with our partners, it means we do have a very good sense about what the South Bank needs, you know, how we shape local services, but also, crucially, how we deliver those services through our members and with our partners. So one example of that is we worked with the local authority on a very innovative financial mechanism whereby 1% of the London Eye's annual turnover is reinvested back in the area. And that helps to maintain the cleanliness in the area. It helps to maintain Jubilee Gardens, which is that amazing piece of green space in front of the London Eye. But it also provides extra security for the many, many millions of visitors that come to the area. I mean, last year we had 38 million visitors. So we have ideas. We bring those ideas together through our members. And then we put them into practice through very, very real services. We also market the South Bank. So South Bank London is one of London's first destination brands. And that really has helped to put South Bank on the map as a key visitor destination for Londoners, other visitors, including international tourists as well.
1: When people come to see you, as I'm sure they often do, and say, OK, why does this damn thing work? You know, what would be your, if people were trying to do this in Tokyo or in Sydney, like take a part of a city and re-engineer it for everybody, with culture at its heart, but jobs as a key part of that. What are the four or five things when you look back on your amazing career, do you say, okay, these are the things you've got to think about if you're going to get this right?
0: So I think at the heart of it is South Bank is a real place. You know, it's where people live. It's where people work. It's where people visit, yes. But what's key is that everyone has a voice. So it is an area that is characterised by strong community voices. Lots of people live there. So community is key. Being able to have mechanisms that enable the community to talk to businesses, to talk to the council. There's something about that diversity of ownership. There's something about the diversity of the sort of the economic sectors that means that different voices can contribute a lot that's positive, provided they've got a place where those discussions can be had. One of the key things that South Bank Employers Group set up when it was first established was a partnership, you know, with a capital P, a place where politicians, businesses, residents can come together and begin to talk about what they want. We have a 2030 vision that's been pulled together with different politicians from different parties, you know, businesses, community organisations. We have a neighbourhood forum. And so only last week I was around the table of an evening, you know, with 20 other people from different strands of community life, talking about a whole range of issues, you know, state of the pavements, ways in which we can get local young people into jobs with all the amazing employers that are there. The cultural organisations were around that table as well. So that's a fundamental part of it. I would say the third element is undoubtedly economic success. You know, you have to have a thriving economy. So there's lots in there, but I think it's about how you find ways of governing, or rather stewarding, the conversations and the discussions so that different voices are heard and that essentially new proposals are discussed at all sorts of levels. Now, that doesn't always mean that every development is welcome, but I think one of the things that definitely stands out for me in my 10 years as chief exec is the way in which you can have really, really honest conversations with people. I was talking to a developer recently about, you know, some new residential proposals, and it's really good to say, well, let's bring you in contact with other neighbours. So before you go into planning, you've got a real sense of how this development is likely to be received at a local community level.
1: Nick Durston there, and my thanks to him for joining us on The Urbanist. As far as utopian visions go for cities, a post-carbon future is equally as exciting as it is seemingly distant. But imagining visions for that sort of world isn't just spiritually satisfying, it also provides us with ideas for how to work towards it and better our relationship with the environment in the process. I'm joined now by Billy Fleming, founder and co-director of the Climate and Community Institute and Assistant Professor of Landscape Architecture at Temple University's Tyler School of Art and Architecture. Oh, and also the author of the recent book, Building Post-Carbon Futures, Land, Justice and Energy Transitions. Well, Billy, thank you for joining me. Now, as we just heard, you wear a lot of hats in the architecture and climate worlds. What has inspired you then to write this book?
2: Wearing those many hats means I'm involved in a lot of different conversations around climate change and design, whether it's with folks who work in government or think tank world, developing the policies that kind of shape how and where and what sort of manner our buildings and landscapes and infrastructure come together, and also with folks in the professional design world who are working on the contracts for clients who ultimately commission this work. And one of the things that became clear to me over the course of, you know, years sitting in, you know, many of those worlds was that many of us in planning, in design, in climate policy, in kind of the broader urbanism world have been looking in all of the wrong places for models of what it looks like or perhaps could look like to build a more beautiful, abundant, and perhaps just post-carbon world. And realizing that so much of what does pass for either sustainable or resilient or climate positive design or planning in those spaces often amounts to little more than a branding exercise. And it's led our fields to rely on a very small set of incredibly flawed projects that often actually end up contributing much more to our emissions portfolio and to the ways in which design and planning contribute to extreme inequality and gentrification as a result. And so this book, I think, grew out of a sort of shared frustration that I had with folks in those different circles and a desire to show, you know, colleagues, friends, and others who just might be interested that in fact, there's a much wider horizon of design and climate justice work, much of it already designed or built in places that are far outside of our professional discourse, and that many of the projects and people at the center of this book have at least as much to offer us as we think about what is possible and perhaps what's necessary as we develop our solutions to the climate crisis.
1: The book includes projects from 43 nations, 6 continents. And here, the urbanists, we get to go to interesting places. We were in Dubai maybe a year and a half, 2 years ago, where we went to an urbanism conference, which was fascinating because all the speakers had come from what they were describing as the global south. And actually, many of the people who came to speak were women, were community organizers in places like Bangladesh, in Nairobi. And it struck me then that many of the things that we're trying to find solutions for, they've already begun to work out themselves, from shading using trees to simple interventions. Was this the kind of narrative that you were thinking as well, that actually, if we stop thinking we're always the wisest and cleverest in these conversations and heard from other people, we might begin to find some simple fixes?
2: Absolutely. I think it grew in many ways out of a recognition that good design, good planning, good urbanism work happens all the time in all kinds of places, often by people who don't have professional credentials or perhaps professional associations with something like, you know, whoever the organizer of your conference in Dubai might have been. You know, in the States, that would be the American Society of Landscape Architects, the American Institute of Architects, the American Planning Association, all great professional organizations, but are very narrow conceptions of who gets to be counted as a designer, as a planner, as an urbanist. And for me, you know, spending a lot of time in social movements through some of my policy work, I had kind of a shared recognition to the one you just described that, you know, there's lots of great work, lots of interesting ideas being tested, being deployed all over the world that just aren't part of the mainstream conversation, at least in the US. And I wanted this book to be, you know, a part of contributing or elevating those stories and putting them into our sort of case study library for what we think about as the references we use to build and design a post-carbon world here.
1: It's got hundreds of pictures in this book. It's an interesting, enjoyable read. You've got hundreds of examples, but tell us one or two projects that depict the kinds of things that you think we should be thinking about.
2: I may grab one from sort of each category in the atlas. And so, as you know, the centerpiece of the book is an atlas of post-carbon futures where these 29 projects are documented. And it's subdivided into projects that focus on energy, projects that focus on land, and projects that focus on urbanism, or probably more specifically, housing. And of course, those are all porous. They all kind of address all three categories in small ways, but it's the nature of writing a book is you have to draw some boundaries around things. And so in the energy section of the Atlas, I mean, the first project itself is one of the most compelling for a lot of reasons. It's the Tudeh Kaj geothermal power plant in Northeast British Columbia. It's a landmark project in Canada's Truth and Reconciliation process in that there, as they kind of move through a process of, you know, documenting the atrocities of colonization and all of the other sort of incumbent costs that followed it in the country and move into a phase of reconciliation, One of the conditions that has been sort of tested out in a few provinces is that every new federal or provincial dollar that goes into building clean energy projects has to ensure that those projects are owned at least 51%, if not outright, by First Nations as a form of kind of reparations or reconciliation. And so this is the first of two projects that are coming online or have come online now as a part of that process. And what it means is that, you know, they're using a very old technology. Geothermal power has been around for a very long time. What's sort of creative or distinct about this project is that it is owned by the Fort Nelson First Nation, which means not only do they get to control sort of the pricing and the operation of their heat and electricity utility, but they're actually generating so much of both with plans to expand the plant that they're able to sell excess power and heat back to other users and back to the larger British Columbia provincial grid. And what that's doing is generating a lot of wealth for the First Nation and enabling them to think at a really large scale for the first time in a very long time about real steps they can take to reacquire and remediate land that was stolen, to reinvest in cultural practices and forms of economic development that are unique to the Fort Nelson First Nation and others sort of in the area, and to begin building a path towards true sovereignty through the proceeds of the energy transition, in essence. And they're doing it again with a very mature, proven technology. And the only real difference here is the ownership structure of it. So that's, you know, the energy bucket of the Atlas, one of the most interesting to me.
1: Also, you see around property development and many other issues to do with land rights that Canada has been leading on this story for some time and is coming good on many of these things. And certainly we did a story about Vancouver recently where it was really impressive to see how much of the development going on in that city is guided by First Nations. Should we jump to another point in the story?
2: Yeah, of course. And I just would say too, you know, I think Canada's experience with this is instructive in that its focus is on ownership of the energy transition, which, you know, in the United States is a much harder conversation to have. But if we go to the next project, you know, if we go to the land section of the Atlas, the project to me that I think, you know, is perhaps in conversation with the Canadian example we just referenced, and interesting in its own right, is the West Arnhem Land Fire Abatement Project in the top end or northern end of Australia. This is a project that grew out of, in some ways, close to a century of sort of court rulings and legislation that created an Aboriginal land trust in the area that set other land aside for national parks and for other purposes, but really began in earnest in the 1990s as the tropical savanna of Australia began burning at rates never before measured and never before seen, and completely out of control for the better part of the next 20, 30 years. And so the tropical savanna of Australia, one of the most fire-prone landscapes in the entire world. And this project essentially grew out of a governmental frustration with their inability to control the fire. They basically said, we don't know what to do with this land. We don't know how to manage it. The people, the Aboriginal peoples of West Arnhem, are asking for this land to be returned and to be managed or co-managed, at least in part, by their people. And so we can't figure it out, and we don't really care about this land. Let's see what they can do with it. And that kind of frustration gave rise to the West Arnhem Land Fire Abatement Project, which is the first Aboriginal co-stewardship, co-management project in Australia. It's one of the first in the world. It's certainly the largest in scale. And what it allowed the people of West Arnhem to do is to apply traditional forms of land management, of fire control, of ecosystem management and restoration with modern surveillance. So, you know, using drones, using helicopters, using spotters and other bits of technology to help deal with fire as it breaks out, but otherwise using traditional forms of land management to control fire over a much longer period of time. And what they found over the first 10 or so years of the experiment with this sort of co-management model in the area is that it was vastly outperforming every other form of land management in Australia's tropical savanna. So burning at, you know, 10, 20, 30% the rate of the rest of the savanna from year to year, and becoming so successful that this relatively small pilot in West Arnhem gave rise to three other large-scale projects, which are East Arnhem, North Arnhem, and South Arnhem land fire abatement projects. And they were very recently consolidated into just the Arnhem Land Fire Abatement Project, which constitutes a very, very large swath of Northern Australia's tropical savanna, which is now under Aboriginal co-management. And its success has been, you know, in both ecosystem restoration and fire control has been so exemplary that every wildfire fighter in Australia at some point now is expected to take a rotation or a training tour through the region to learn from these people, to learn from how they've managed both fire and ecosystem control over long term, and also responding to fires as they break out during fire season inevitably. And so, you know, this is one of the most successful models of sort of Aboriginal co-stewardship and co-management of land. And, you know, in addition to all of the benefits that come from not having land burn at the rate it was burning, you know, in terms of public health and other reasons, it's also keeping a lot more carbon in the ground. And this is one of the primary ways in which this project is funded, is through essentially carbon markets where bonds are issued on the understanding that if the land doesn't burn at the rate of surrounding tropical savanna, it'll create revenue for the people there to be able to be paid for all of their labor and to acquire more land and to expand the scale and scope of their operations.
1: Again, amazing, Billy, because, you know, your book, let's stress, is about building post-carbon futures, which makes you think you need a conference and a think tank. And here you're pointing out that if you just go back to the traditional stewards of the land, that they have a kind of a knowledge base that far outweighs much contemporary thinking, and they don't need a solution being landed on them. They know what to do if they're given faith and trust. Can I just ask you, did you end, by the time you sent your manuscript off, the final edit, were you feeling reasonably positive then about the potential for decarbonising and for building better and making better communities? And as you stress again and again, allowing marginalised people who often aren't at that top table to step up.
2: I mean, sure. I think the nature of doing climate work like this is you seesaw a lot, right? I have, you know, days where I feel like, you know, we have the solutions in front of us. We have like the power to do what we need to do, and we're going to get there. And then I have days where, you know, I find out that our presidential administration is, you know, destroying the Environmental Protection Agency, is unwinding all of our abilities to manage CO2 in the atmosphere and so on, and, you know, cutting all kinds of tax credits and grants that are tied to decarbonization. And so I think one of the things this book did for me that I kind of hope it does for other people now.

0: is, you know, one of many resources we draw upon to decide how to do that.
1: Billy Fleming, thank you for joining me. And Building Post-Carbon Futures, Land Justice and Energy Transitions is published by the Lincoln Institute of Land Policy and is available online now wherever you get your books. Well, that's all for this week's episode of The Urbanist. 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Just visit monocle.com. This episode of The Urbanist was produced and edited by David Stevens. I'm Andrew Tuck. Goodbye, and thank you for listening, City Lovers.
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0: The big interview is on the way, but first the music for your Monday from Angola. This is Matias Damasio.

0: Disco Life by Say She She. Stay tuned to Monocle Radio. It's only 9 a.m. here in London. 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
1: You are listening to Monocle Radio in association with Chanel Watches. The strength of the Calibre 12.1 manufacture movement lies in its uncompromising robustness. Yet it is the infinite smoothness with which it delivers the seconds that guarantees the J12's flawless chronometric precision. Visible behind is a perfectly circular oscillating weight and 191 meticulously assembled components reflecting the prowess of the Calibre 12.1, the embodiment of Chanel's watchmaking excellence with understated strength. Chanel Watches, official timekeeper of Monocle Radio.
0: It's 2100 in Auckland, 10 a.m. in Paris, 9 a.m. here in London and 7 a.m. in Nuuk. That's the time on Monocle Radio, brought to you by Chanel Watches. Hello, that's Emma Nelson here, coming to you from Studio One at Midori House. In a moment, we've got the big interview, and then in a little while, Fernanda Augusta Pacheco will bring you the stack. So lots to look forward to. First, though, a look at the headlines. The US has carried out a ninth consecutive night of strikes against Iran. It targeted military command centres and missile and drone launch sites. Tehran, meanwhile, has said it's targeted US aircraft at Jordan's Aqaba airport and that two oil tankers have exploded after attempting to transit the Strait of Hormuz. Spain have won the Football World Cup. They defeated Argentina 1-0 after extra time, but in a bad-tempered final in New Jersey. Spain's fans erupted in joy at the final whistle, but there were ugly scenes on the pitch as some Argentinian players lost their tempers with the Spanish. And Hungary's Prime Minister Peter Modjar says he'll ask the chess player Judit Polgár to be Hungary's next president. It comes after his government ousted the former incumbent. And those are the headlines on Monocle Radio.

0: Looking at the newspapers, well, El País has gone absolutely bananas. It says Spain world champion. It says Spain's win its second World Cup with a goal from Ferran in extra time after defeating Messi's Argentina, who didn't have a single shot until the 117th minute. That is, and it says nothing but total, just non-stop coverage. I think I can see about 8 articles. Looking at the Times here in the United Kingdom, however, it also covers the World Cup, but it does have an awful lot about the incoming Prime Minister of the UK, Andy Burnham. It says, help with cost of living will be a first step for Burnham in number 10. In an interview with the Times, Andy Burnham says he wants to show that it is possible to do things a different way. That's what the papers are talking about today. You're listening to Monocle Radio with me, Emma Nelson. It's time now for the big interview.
1: I mean, I've been at Nobel for a little bit more than a year. And during last year, we had a lot of strategic discussions, as you often have when you have a new executive director coming in. And one of the discussions that we had was, I mean, the Nobel organization, as well as almost any other organization, would like to be a courageous organization. But when we discussed what will the coming years be like and what kind of courage will be extra important being responsible for the Nobel Prizes, and then we said that the courage that we'll really need the coming years is integrity. Integrity is one of our core values, and we take that really seriously. This is an organization that really has integrity in its core.
2: The Nobel Foundation has a storied history dating back all the way to Alfred Nobel, the famous Swedish inventor of dynamite, who out of guilt, of course, pivoted later in life and created the Nobel Prizes for Peace and the Sciences in his will. But few years in Nobel's history will have been as turbulent for the organization as the last one, with one Donald Trump becoming U.S. president in January 2025 and quickly turning his attention to the Peace Prize and consequently excoriating the award for not giving it to him at the end of that year. Well, this year, the Nobel Foundation celebrates its 125th anniversary, and its executive director, Hanna Hjarne, tells me that she's proud to back the integrity of the Nobel Prize, its process, and the work of the Nobel Foundation behind it. The foundation itself is also preparing to take on a more public-facing role in the coming years, as it plans a new headquarters in Stockholm that will become a home for the world's Nobel laureates and anyone else needing their own thirst for knowledge quenched. Hanna Hjarne has had a long and distinguished career in journalism, most recently as head of the Swedish public radio broadcaster Sveriges Radio. She joined the Nobel Foundation as executive director at the start of last year, same time as Trump. I'm Chris Chermak, and I spoke with Hanna Hjarne for the big interview. Hanna Hjarne, welcome to Midori House.
1: Thank you.
2: So I can't help but make this link to start that you began your job as executive director of the Nobel Foundation in January 2025. Somebody else also began a second term in 2025. What a time to start.
1: Yes, I've been at Nobel for 1.5 years almost, and I came from the media sector. So I'm a media executive from the beginning. So I used to be head of the Swedish equivalent to the BBC, the Swedish National Television. But it has been very interesting to join Nobel and to also work with sort of pursuing knowledge internationally, because that's basically what we do.
2: Absolutely, and we will get to some of that. But first, I did want to ask you actually about sort of your past career running Swedish public television, if you will. What was it like to make a switch from being a journalist to doing something like the Nobel Foundation? How different was that? What kind of different hat was it for you?
1: Being a journalist and having worked as a media executive for a very long time, actually since I was a teenager, basically, there are actually quite a lot of similarities. I've always been interested in science, always been interested in culture, and working As a journalist, I mean, you try always to tell, I think it was Bernstein who said, the best obtainable version of the truth. And working now a lot with science, it's also of trying to find sort of reliable, verified knowledge, because that's what science is about. So there are actually a lot of similarities.
2: Absolutely. And I guess you have to be something of a generalist as well. Is that fair to say? Was that something you were conscious of switching from journalism to this as well? Because there are so many different aspects to the Nobel Foundation, so many different sides of knowledge that you cover.
1: Yes, in a way. And also one thing that's so special working with Nobel is that you have the possibility to work with the most brilliant minds of the world. When it comes to science, when it comes to peace, and when it comes to literature and culture. So it's really a blessing.
2: And how did your own mindset change when you think about what you're doing now? Before, you were communicating to the public very directly as a media executive and a journalist. Is that still part of your role now? How do you see your role as executive director of the Nobel Foundation in terms of your outreach to the public?
1: Well, the Nobel Foundation and the Nobel work basically is about pursuing knowledge and lifting up the laureates and lifting up their achievements and doing that worldwide. I mean, we're doing this interview in London because today, when this interview is recorded, we have a Nobel arrangement together with Royal Society, with Nobel laureates that are going to talk about how science could be transformed, affected, different when AI is transforming a lot of things in society. How will that also affect science? So we do arrangements like that from the Nobel side with laureates all over the world. And we have digital channels, we work with the different media companies, and in different ways we lift up the laureates and their achievements. Alfred Nobel himself, sort of the founder of the prize, he put it in his will where he stated what the prize should be like, that he wanted it to be awarded to people that had made achievement that had really benefited to humankind, that have really done things that have changed people's life for the better, and to lift up that and to put that forward and to give us as much outreach as possible. That's one of the biggest tasks.
2: You mentioned AI there, and I want to maybe get back to that at some point. But I wanted to first also ask about the big prize, the Nobel Peace Prize, because there, too, I think it's interesting that as journalists, we cover conflict a lot. We cover peace. We cover negotiations. We think about how to present conflicts to the public. Now you're, in some ways, perhaps an advocate for peace, for those who promote peace. Have you thought about it that way? Was that something that you always had, even as a journalist?
1: When it comes to the Peace Prize and the prize awarding work, it's with the other prizes too. We have expert groups that in every field that select the laureates. So they are doing the research, they are working with, and they do really an in-depth job, a really profound work. So the Nobel Foundation, the role of the foundation is to sort of to look at the prizes in a long-term perspective and to, in a way, lift up the prizes and always have a very long-term perspective. And if I think of my former job as a media executive compared to this one, that's one of the biggest changes, that here we really have the long-term perspective. This year is the 125th anniversary for the Nobel Prizes. The first prizes were awarded in 1901. And we want the Nobel Prizes to be strong for at least another 125 years. So the perspective of working with the Nobel Prizes is truly a long-term perspective compared to before when I was a media executive, also being head of different news organizations, both in radio, in TV, and on the newspaper side, and always digitally. Of course, you have a much shorter time span and sometimes more short-sighted. This is a really long-term perspective when it comes to Nobel. We're looking at sort of achievements that has really had a positive effect on people's lives for decades to come.
2: The last year that you had, particularly when it came to the focus on the Nobel Peace Prize, Did it perhaps help to have a long-term perspective? Would you have had a very different mindset if you were still a journalist with all the focus on Donald Trump and the lobbying and everything that was happening? And we can get into some aspects of that, but I'm just curious. This was a very short-term, immediate focus on one prize, so much attention suddenly on it. Were you trying, even that moment, I guess, to take more of a long-term perspective on the prize?
1: Well, I think at the Nobel Foundation, we always have the long-term perspective. This prize, I mean, it was the first prizes were awarded in 1901. It has been through two world wars and all the things that have happened through history, good and bad, during all these years. So it's always the long-term perspective. One thing that's also special is that when the Nobel Prize was first, when it was founded and awarded 125 years ago, it was one of the sort of first truly international prizes. In the will, Alfred Nobel, the founder himself, he wrote that this prize should be awarded to the achievement that had sort of the most positive impact for humankind in every field. So it's truly international, and he really stated regardless of nationality. And that was quite controversial at that time. So it's truly an international prize, and it's truly also a long-term perspective.
2: I'm curious, when you described before the committees involved, obviously, and so on, the committee of experts, where does lobbying come into that? Does lobbying come into that at all? There are nominations, of course, but to what extent is any of the outside noise taken into consideration by the committees?
1: I mean, I've been at Nobel for a little bit more than a year. And during last year, we had a lot of strategic discussions, as you often have when you have a new executive director coming in. And one of the discussions that we had was, I mean, the Nobel organization, as well as almost any other organization, would like to be a courageous organization. But when we discussed what will the coming years be like, and what kind of courage will be extra important being responsible for the Nobel Prizes? And then we said that the courage that we'll really need the coming years is integrity. Mm-hmm. Integrity is one of our core values, and we take that really seriously. So this is an organization that really has integrity in its core.
2: I wonder if you could describe the Nobel Foundation's presence in Sweden, in the Swedish public eye, which is where you come from as well, because I am going to add here that embarrassing thing that I'm sure some listeners have around the world, which is this imagination that, of course, Nobel is in Norway and not necessarily in Sweden. And I'm curious, I'm sure you get that from time to time, but therefore, like, how much is the Nobel Foundation, the Nobel traditions, in the Swedish public consciousness as opposed to Norway's?
1: Well, I think that, I mean, Nobel is really right into the minds of every Swede and every Norwegian. Actually, at that time when Alfred Nobel wrote his will, he did that actually in Paris in 1895. When he wrote his will, Sweden and Norway were the same country. So they were divided in 1905, and the first prizes were awarded in 1901. And he himself stated that he wanted the Peace Prize to be awarded in Oslo, all the scientific prizes and the literature prize to be awarded in Sweden. So that's why we have the two countries together. In my work, I go back and forth between Sweden and Norway.
2: Does it help in that sense that I understand you also worked as a foreign correspondent for a time in Norway? I mean, did that give you a different appreciation, perhaps, for the Nobel Prize's history?
1: Yeah, and this was a long time ago. I was since my background is journalistic and journalism, I used to be a foreign correspondent for the Swedish radio, working in Norway for a couple of years. But this was a long time ago. It was in the 90s. But, of course, it gave me sort of an in-depth understanding of Norway, about sort of societal discussions about how the country works. And that's really truly good to have. And also, as a correspondent, I was there for a couple of years when the prize was awarded to, so I followed it a bit from the journalistic view.
2: Do you remember which prize you covered when you were in Norway?
1: Oh, there were several ones, and it was a lot about also covering the ceremonies and, in a way, the differences and the similarities between Sweden and Norway.
2: Another question for international listeners who wouldn't know about the process, but tell us more about the Nobel Foundation itself and what your day-to-day is like, what you do beyond the giving of prizes.
1: Well, sort of the whole foundation's work is centered around actually what Alfred Nobel wrote in his will in 1895. And it hasn't been a single day since I started as executive director at the foundation. Well, every day I've been in some kind of conversation where there have been references to the will. I guess he would have been maybe surprised, but at least pleased if he knew that this is really, truly a living document. So we always go back to the will. What did he really state and what did he really want? And doing so, we have, of course, the Nobel Foundation sort of oversees the Nobel activities. In the Nobel activities is, of course, the announcements in October every year, where there is one Nobel Prize announced during a week every day. And then we have a big prize awarding ceremony in Sweden and Norway and a big banquet in Sweden and Norway in December. But then every day, year around, we also work with lifting up the Nobel Prizes and the achievements and the laureates in different ways. So we have like digital channels, social media channels. We work with different corporations to do this. We arrange meetings with Nobel laureates all throughout the world. In London now, just a few days ago in Madrid, before that in Japan, we're going to South Korea soon. So we're in different parts of the world all the time. Also arranging meetings around the Nobel laureates. And a lot of the times these are open meetings for anyone to attend. We do the meetings in cooperation, usually with universities or with scientific foundations throughout the world. And we also all the time try to arrange meetings between laureates and young students. And that's truly strong because the laureates, they are so generous with their knowledge, with their lives, what has been easy in life, what has been really hard, their mistakes they have made. Some of them had difficulties in school and did find their paths a bit later. And they're truly open with this, all the struggles that they've had. And to meet some of the most brilliant persons alive and to hear them talk openly about both totally amazing things that they have achieved, but also their lives, how it has been, and what choices they had made and what they think about their life is truly inspiring. And also what we know from global surveys is that young generations today tend to have a more dark picture of their future compared to other generations. But what the Nobel laureates bring is truly hope that some of the big questions of our time could be solved by new inventions, by things that are possible today that hasn't been possible through whole history of humankind. They are all of a sudden possible to solve. So in a way, in a problem-centric world, the Nobel Prize is solution-centric, brilliant thing that truly gives hope to people. And to see laureates meet young people in a phase in life where when they are thinking about who am I, what do you want to do with my power? Could I achieve things that are bigger than sort of myself? Those meetings are truly inspiring. And if you see a laureate meeting 500-600 high school kids, every time I leave such a meeting, I truly believe that in this room, at least one child, one 15-year-old would had in that very moment made a big decision about his or her life that will be truly important. Maybe chosen a different path. Maybe chosen to try to bring sort of use this person's strength to achieving brilliant things that would make all of us hear about that single person in a couple of decades.
2: Can you give me an example of that from the time that you've been in this job? Was there a particular person, a particular Nobel laureate that you remember listening to in one of these where you thought about not so much what they did, but their inspiring story to get there?
1: One of the first international visits that I joined right when I had started at Nobel was a big international event that we had in Tokyo in Japan. We had like 8 Nobel laureates that were talking on stage and a big conference over several days. And then in the end of the conference, we took the Nobel laureates out to different schools. And I mean, Tokyo is a big city and traffic could be quite harsh. So I went together with a Nobel laureate, Bill Phillips, a physics laureate, out to a high school in Tokyo. And we were really late. It was almost 1 hour late. And we came to this big hall at this high school. And there were like 1,000 students sitting there in their school and uniforms. And it was freezing cold. And they had been there for an hour waiting in straight lines for us to come. And then the laureate came up on stage and he talks about his inventions, about how to cool down atoms with the help of laser beams. And it was truly in-depth talk. And then we opened for questions. And there were so many interesting questions. Obviously, they had really prepared, so they knew a lot about his research. But then also, they asked him a lot of personal questions. How much do you work? Do you work all the time? Do you ever see your kids? And what do you think your life would have been if you didn't put so much effort into sort of your research and your work? And he answered really openly and really warm to all these students. And then we had time for one last question. And then it's a 15-year-old boy. He raises his hand and he says, I have one final question. Can I give you a hug? So he goes up on stage and you have the Nobel laureate and you have this 15-year-old boy in his school uniform hugging. And I think no one in this room will ever forget that moment. And I think it truly, in a positive sense, affected a lot of the young people's lives in the room. It was truly inspiring. And I mean, it's sort of, you hear about those, the laureates, you hear about the brilliant things that they have achieved. And I mean, they're human beings doing incredible things. And to meet them and to have sort of that generous way of talking that they have and how generous they are, it truly affects people's lives.
2: You mentioned before the importance of progress, the fact that the Nobel Prizes are solutions focused. That brings me back to AI, which you mentioned earlier as well. And I'm just curious if, also, of course, looking at the history of the Nobel Prize itself and Alfred Nobel, the reason for creating this prize in terms of not all progress is good progress. That's part of the reason he created the prize himself. To what extent does that aspect of his mission, of his past, inform what you do today? Is it part of sort of the foundation to think not all progress is good?
1: If you look at the Nobel Prizes the last years, you could see that there have been quite a few prizes where AI has been part of the solution. We had two prizes in 24, and last year there was also the Economy Prize was for the description about what they call the creative destruction, how changes, also technological changes, would affect the society and solutions for that. I mean, the coming years, we don't know who will get the prize the coming years, but that AI will have an important role when it comes to science the coming years is evident. And in the discussions that we have in London now, those are centered around AI, how AI could change, affect, improve science. So we have sort of, I mean, we're in the midst of an ongoing discussion now where we could see that AI really helps us to solve questions that has been hard to solve all through the history of humanity. But of course, there are important discussions too about the dangers with AI. So when we make arrangements with Nobel laureates, as we're doing now in London, we are also lifting up, of course, both the pros and cons and how that could affect science.
2: Now, Hannah, also when you talk about being here, all the travel you do, the public-facing side of this role, the Nobel Foundation, of course, is in the process of a new building, creating a new building back in Sweden. Tell us what that looks like, what you think about. What does the Nobel Foundation think about when it thinks about creating a new building?
1: Well, this building is going to be sort of a home for the Nobel Prizes. And in a way, a home for the laureates too. A place for laureates to come back to whenever they want. And where maybe it will be sort of the public place where you're most likely to run into a Nobel laureate if you come there. So it's supposed to be a building in the center of Stockholm, like a, international powerhouse for science, for literature and for peace. A building where you could see, of course, exhibitions about Alfred Nobel, about the prizes, about laureates, about the achievements and what that has meant. But also to see exhibitions about cutting-edge science, about how literature is evolving, about challenges when it comes to peace throughout the world and possibilities. We will also have the possibility to have meetings in this house. So you could come there and you could listen to laureates and other brilliant people in this house on a daily basis. And we will, of course, also spread that digitally so that it will be spread internationally. And if everything works out well now, we could start building this house at the end of 27, and then we will open it in 31. And that happens to be the 130th anniversary of the Nobel Prizes.
2: You're working with, I understand, David Chipperfield Architects in Berlin. Was there a brief given to them? What do you think about in terms of the design of a building for the Nobel Foundation?
1: David Chipperfield himself, he put it like that this is sort of the Nobel Prize embodied in a building. So when he thinks about the architecture of the building, he says that he wants it sort of to embody the Nobel Prize. And that means that it has a dignity. This is a building that's going to be there for generations to come, for our grandchildren and their grandchildren and their grandchildren. So it's a building with dignity, and it's also a building that has sort of, it's going to be built in reused brick. So it's going to be a sustainable building, but also a building that's sort of, in a way, massive. It's something that's going to be there for a long time, but it's most of all an open building. It's open, it's accessible, it's going to be open every day, all year round, and you will be able to come there to attend, to learn from other people coming there. So it's a home for the curious.
2: So how does it fit into, do you think, the ecosystem of Stockholm as a city as well, in terms of that openness that you describe?
1: Stockholm, in many senses, is a very open city, and Sweden is an open country, Norway too. So, I mean, that's in the heart of Nobel, of the possibility to sort of spread the world of some of the world's largest achievements, and also to the possibility to everyone, for everyone to attend and to come and to meet other interesting people and have discussions with them. So openness is sort of in the Swedish and Norwegian heart.
2: When you describe all of that, were you surprised, frankly, that the Nobel Foundation didn't have a building like this for its first 125 years or so? I mean, does this change what the Nobel Foundation does? Does it change the mission in your mind by becoming more public-facing? What does having a building do in that sense?
1: Well, having a building of this kind has actually been discussed for a very long time. It was actually discussed already when the prizes were founded from the very beginning. But then quite soon, I mean, it was a difficult time in the world then too. We were approaching the First World War. It was a lot of tension. So at that time, they had to sort of wait. But now we're going to build the building. And I think it will give us much more, so many more possibilities than we have right now. We have a museum in Stockholm and a peace center in Oslo. But this big building will give us possibilities to do much, much more than we

0: I won't necessarily ask you to comment on that itself, but what do you want people to think about when they think of the prize and obtaining it? What motivations would you like prize winners to have?
1: The prize winners themselves.
0: Or those seeking the prize.
1: What sort of is in the very core of the Nobel Prize that Alfred Nobel himself wrote in the will is the award should be awarded to achievements that really have benefited humankind. I mean, those are really big words. But those ideas and that statement that we bring with us in all the Nobel work, that it should be awarded to things that have really benefited humankind and really groundbreaking achievements that will be of importance for not only for us who are here today, but for our grandchildren and their grandchildren. It's kind of sometimes hard to, special to talk about because they are really big words. But looking at the 125-year-long history of the Nobel Prizes, it's like looking at big steps for humankind that have been made. Courageous peace laureates and creative authors and also scientists that have truly solved things that we didn't really think that we were able to solve. So it has this brilliant legacy. And we aim at prizes that have that height and that dignity also in the future.
0: Hannah Harney, thank you very much for joining us.
1: Thank you so much.
0: That's all for this edition of The Big Interview. It was edited by Steph Chungu and from me, Chris Chermak. Thanks very much for listening. Until next time, goodbye.
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0: Clan Carousel there from Austria. It's nearly 10 a.m. here in London. The Stack is on the way. Fionnuala Sweeney will be taking over from the microphone, so stay tuned.
1: You're listening to Monocle Radio in association with Chanel Watches. The strength of the Calibre 12.1 manufacturer movement lies in its uncompromising robustness. Yet it is the infinite smoothness with which it delivers the seconds that guarantees the J12's flawless chronometric precision. Visible behind is a perfectly circular oscillating weight and 191 meticulously assembled components, reflecting the prowess of the Calibre 12.1. The embodiment of Chanel's watchmaking excellence with understated strength. Chanel Watches, official timekeeper of Monocle Radio.
2: It's 6 a.m. in Buenos Aires, 11 a.m. in Florence, 10 a.m. here in London and 2 a.m. in Los Angeles. That's the time on Monocle Radio, brought to you by Chanel Watches. And coming to you from Studio One at Midori House in London, I'm Fionnuala Sweeney, taking over from Emma Nelson. On the way this hour, it's The Stack with Fernando Augusto Pacheco. This week, he speaks with Jonathan Openshaw on Belmond's magazine Monde. And at 11 a.m. London time, we'll hear Monocle on Design with Nick Moniz and Grace Charlton. This week, we hear from Australian designer Henry Wilson on why perfection is not something he strives for. At midday London time, join us for The Briefing, live from Studio One here at Midori House. Expect agenda-setting news with top insight and analysis. We'll also be taking a closer look at more of the stories on our radar today and enjoying some great music as well. That's still to come, but first, here's a look at today's headlines. The US carried out a ninth consecutive night of strikes against Iran. It targeted military command centres, missile and drone launch sites. Tehran has said it targeted US aircraft at Jordan's Aqaba airport and that two oil tankers had exploded after attempting to transit the Strait of Hormuz. Spain have won the Football World Cup. They defeated Argentina 1-0 after extra time in a bad-tempered final in New Jersey. There were ugly scenes on the pitch as some Argentine players lost their tempers with the Spanish. Hungary's Prime Minister Peter Madjar says he will ask the chess player Judith Polgár to be Hungary's next president. It comes after his government ousted the former incumbent. And the price of oil has risen 2% to more than $90 per barrel as the continuing conflict in the Middle East slows shipments through the Strait of Hormuz. It's the highest price since June 11th. And those are the headlines here on Monocle Radio.

0: 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Now here's senior correspondent Fernando Augusto Pacheco with The Stack.
1: Hello and welcome to The Stack. This week it was a pleasure welcoming Jonathan Openshaw, global brand and content director at Belmond, to talk about their annual print magazine, Mons. And we also go on a visual journey through typographic history with Richard Ardagh. Enjoy the show.

0: From Midori House in London, this is The Stack, 30 minutes of print industry analysis, and I am Fernando Augusto Pacheco. We start the show welcoming a former Monaco colleague, Jonathan Openshaw, now the global brand and content director at Belmond, the renowned group with their impressive collections of hotels, iconic trains, river cruises, safaris and restaurants, is also a big believer in print, publishing a beautiful yearly magazine called Monds. To discuss their latest issue, which have stories ranging from a photographic love letter to Rio's legendary Copacabana Palace to the historic restoration of Villa San Michele on the hills above Florence. Here is Jonathan to tell us more.
1: Belmond is a boutique collection of hotels, trains, lodges, boats. So we're around 45 properties. And we really lean into what we kind of call property first, you know, not just storytelling, but as a group, we approach things very property first. So we are custodians of these amazing properties around the world. So, you know, properties that I think everyone has heard of, they're very much in the kind of culture of their cities. So places like Hotel Cipriani in Venice, Copacabana Palace in Rio, the Venice Simnon Orient Express train. So they're these very, you know, loved, layered properties which have a real sense of like connection to culture, to community, to place. And so for Belmond, we really don't want to be a kind of cookie cutter luxury brand. We don't want to go in and create uniformity across these amazing historic properties. We want to pursue this like property first approach. And that is obviously very operational. It's very how we kind of run the properties. It's very much how we kind of grow the group, looking for these like special historic brands and places. But also in my role, it's really how we approach our storytelling. So it's how we kind of celebrate that sense of history, that sense of place. It's how we kind of bring out the different kind of layers of the stories and make sure that when people go to our properties, when we welcome guests into our properties, they get a real sense of, you know, not just the building itself, but the location, so the destination. So we kind of really look at how we can champion the stories of community around our properties, how we can engage in local culture, and how we can, I guess, add our own layer of history onto these already very layered properties. So that's kind of where my role as the kind of, you know, global director of brand and content comes in, is making sure that we're, you know, preserving and perpetuating the properties, but also keeping them alive. So not treating them as open-air museums, but really treating them as these vibrant places where people can go to really get a sense of the destination.
0: From what you're telling me, of course, storytelling is essential for Belmond in a way, because, you know, those properties, as you said, they're quite magical. They matter to the city. So there's plenty to discover about it, right? And I think that's where your job comes in, you know, in the magazines, in online form as well, right? So tell us, how do you showcase this storytelling of the brand?
1: Yeah, it's quite layered, I'd say. We have a, you know, reasonably complex, I guess, complex by design ecosystem. So, you know, we're here today maybe to talk about the magazine. Yes. And we really do, we love print, we invest in print. We're quite unique in the way we invest in print, actually. And we should talk about that. But we are obviously, you know, we're a luxury brand in 2026. We're very focused on digital as well. So we have a, you know, very vibrant, always on digital ecosystem, which ranges from, you know, how we tell our stories on Instagram. YouTube's been a massive focus for us recently, and we're doing lots of kind of short film commissions, and really we've seen kind of amazing traction on that in recent months. And, you know, we have events, we have these amazing physical locations. So there's all these different kind of, I guess, tools at our disposal of how we can, you know, tell our stories, celebrate our stories, meet our guests, create deeper relationships with our guests. But for me, print was always going to be very important. Maybe it's my training at Monaco.
0: Yes.
1: But, you know, I've always really believed in the power of print, and that print's really a kind of media format that's worth investing in, and you have to invest in it. And I think, yeah, maybe it's for a few reasons. I mean, really, a lot of it's about enhancing our guest journey. So print creates an amazing touch point along the way. So, you know, whether it's welcoming someone into the lobby of our hotels, whether it's, you know, waiting for them in their room, whether it's being sent out to kind of our like important guests, or, you know, other people that we want to create this kind of ongoing conversation with. So it's kind of there with them on property, but it's also there before and after their stays. So it's a nice way to kind of extend that brand relationship. And yeah, I think Monde is our flagship print product, I guess. We bring it out once a year. It's our way to, you know, champion the stories from the last 6 months, look ahead to the key stories of the next 6 months. Yeah, it's our way to, I guess, you know, celebrate those, give them a platform. And also, you know, as a brand, it's a very useful way for us to cross tell our stories, really. So, you know, if you're staying at Copacabana, you're reading an amazing story about Splendido in Portofino, then that might encourage you to look further. So there's a few different reasons why we use print in that way, and we can talk about the magazine maybe, but the other area that we really invest in print is our book partnerships and collaborations. So we have three book partnerships currently, and they're kind of covering different areas of the brand story. So they kind of hone in on, you know, food and beverage for our cookbooks, contemporary photography and art for our photography books, and then a kind of big heritage piece in our coffee table book. So they kind of dial up and down different parts of the brand.
0: I want to discuss books soon, but let's talk about this new issue. I have to say, I think I came across on an Instagram post, or it's so elegant, the cover. It's beautiful, you know, it's actually a fun magazine. So tell us a bit more about this issue. Is this the fourth one, right? Or you correct me if I'm wrong.
1: This is, yes. Yeah, so we had the magazine before, but we relaunched it when I joined. So this is the third of the kind of new look magazine, yeah. And it's actually interesting you say you came across it on Instagram, because, yeah, we definitely see it as a kind of like print anchor for this whole digital campaign that happens around the magazine. So we really amplify it. We amplify it on our Bellman Stories. We amplify it on our YouTube. Lots of the features actually have QR codes. We kind of all love to hate QR codes, I think, after COVID. But, you know, they are a nifty way to create that relationship between formats. And the cover shoot for this one is phenomenal.
0: It's phenomenal.
1: It's absolutely phenomenal. It's in Brazil.
0: Hotel dos Cataratas. Never been there.
1: Cataratas, an amazing hotel, kind of deep in the... it's actually the only hotel in the UNESCO World Heritage Site of Iguazu Falls. You know, this kind of beautiful pink heritage-style property. We work very closely with UNESCO and with the local government on, you know, preserving the property, making sure that it's really working in harmony with the UNESCO site itself. It's literally, you know, it's on the doorstep to the falls. So when, you know, obviously Iguazu Falls, major tourist site for Brazil, can get quite busy during high season. But when the park closes, when all the buses and cars depart, Cataratas is the only hotel in the falls. So you have this amazing kind of front row seat, walking down, you know, 2 minutes, and you're looking out over the falls. And so, yeah, we wanted to commission a lead piece kind of celebrating that, celebrating all the ways in which the hotel works with local communities, so with a lot of indigenous communities locally, how they're kind of bringing traditional kind of wisdom and learning into the hotel. So in the well-being experiences, into the food and beverage experiences, and also, you know, how we're working with local groups to preserve the local jaguar and other wildlife. So yeah, we just wanted to look at all the ways in which the hotel's kind of engaging with place. And so we sent Letitia Lefer, who's a fantastic contemporary photographer, and we just sent her there to do a kind of mini residency, gave her a week, just spend time at the hotel, a very open brief, and just kind of explore the hotel and location through her lens. And yeah, the result is this incredible shoot, which I think speaks for itself. And as soon as we saw it, we knew it was the cover. So yeah, it's fantastic.
0: One thing I like about Monde is it doesn't feel very PR-y, if I may say. So there's another actually story in Brazil that really caught my eye, which is a photo shoot inside the Copacabana Palace. And then I just realized, of course, the photographer is Angel Castellanos, which is one of my favorite photographers as well. It's kind of, it's sexy, it's vibrant. I love that. And I think maybe that comes from your experiences and as an editor in other magazines before as well, right?
1: I think 100%, for sure. I love this is becoming our Brazilian special.
0: Of course.
1: we always try to shine a light on you know, all of our properties, but our hero properties like Copacabana Palace, you just want to come
0: back. Special year for them.
1: Special year. So many layers to tell. And yeah, the Angel Castellanos shoot is a really nice story, actually, because it actually came from he was doing a shoot for Vogue, and so obviously requesting access to the property, he had this kind of story that he wanted to tell, which was really around his very personal memories of kind of, you know, being a young photographer in Rio, the kind of almost like the place that Copacabana inhabits in his, like, imaginary. And it was woven together through, you know, actual events that he'd experienced at Copa, but also kind of legends that he'd heard around Copa, memories, like even ghost stories. He had this very, like, layered approach to what Copa meant for him. And we loved it, and we obviously approved the Vogue shoot and then worked with him to extend the shoot slightly so that we could see what came out of it. And we were thinking of a feature film of the magazine for sure. And actually, it was so successful, we turned it into one of our books as well. So it's a photography book, his first kind of major book, I think I'm right in saying. So yeah, it became a photography book with RVB, who's our publishing partner for photography and based in Paris. And we launched it at Paris Photo last year. And Helder was there and did a book signing. So yeah, it was a really lovely, quite organic way that it grew out of, you know, something that was already happening on property. And then we could really get behind it, invest a bit in it, amplify the story. And for sure, I think a lot of that comes from my training as an editor. So, you know, having come through magazines, having known how stories can kind of slot together and create that kind of vibrancy that you're really looking for in a print magazine, I think that's very much how I now approach a different brand ecosystem. And there's obviously a lot of like commercial needs and imperatives, but I think that editor's eye is really key to how I approach my work still.
0: Jonathan, out of curiosity, I mean, in all your properties, are you able to get a copy of Monde?
1: Yes. Yes, we distribute it globally. So all of our, you know, hotels, trains, lodges, total international distribution. So again, it's that we want to be property first. We want the properties to feel very much like themselves. But also we need Belmond to be present. We need it to, you know, Belmond is a very kind of respected brand. It has a certain promise of quality. And so there's key ways that we want to kind of show up in our properties and make sure that you really know you're having a Belmond experience. And I think print's an amazing way to do that. It's just, you know, a little like brand ambassador that can sit in the properties. It's tactile, it can be shared. And so, yeah, I think it's a way that we can make our guests really feel like they're at a Belmond.
0: I just want to mention briefly another story I loved. It was Breakfast of Belmond. I mean, again, incredible photography. And I think it's a way as well to kind of showcase what you have in your properties and how different it is as well, right? As you said, every property is quite unique in its sense. It's not just kind of corporate kind of type of hotel chain, if you know.
1: Totally. Yeah, I think we're very aware that there are these kind of like loved moments on our properties, quite kind of iconic moments, you know, the breakfasts, the tennis courts, the balconies, the pools. There's these things that people keep returning to. And so we, you know, we want to kind of celebrate those, you know, only at moments, those moments you can only really have at that property, on that property. And I think they also kind of set a unique rhythm to the property. There's a really important thing around Belmond, which is our, you know, expertise in and commitment to what we call slow luxury, but, you know, which is really about taking the time to slow down, to discover a pace, a very personal pace, these kind of daily rituals and rhythms that go from breakfast to pool and just help you kind of disconnect from your daily life and reconnect with a more kind of timeless rhythm. I think this is really, really important to what makes Belmond unique. So yeah, I think all of those rituals are key. And I think, again, print really helps support that because print is a good way to get us off our phones, get us to put our phones down for 10 minutes. And, you know, you lie by the pool with a magazine or you flip through one of the books over a cocktail.
0: There's even a crossword in the magazine. I think that's so important if you're by the pool, you know.
1: Yes. It's a lot of play. We wanted to do some things which have a bit of a wink and a play. There's a humour to Belmond, which I think is really key for us as a brand. We don't want to lose it. You know, at the end of the day, I think in some ways we have an Italian soul as a company. One of our first properties was the Hotel Cipriani. We have an amazing portfolio, kind of unrivaled portfolio in Italy. So I think there's a kind of Italian soul. We're part of LVMH, so there's part of a French company. But I think there's something very British about Belmond as well. We're a British luxury brand in some ways. And I think that comes from, you know, a certain style or a certain humour. And yeah, we don't want to lose that humour. I think it's important.
0: For all the print lovers listening to us, of course, the magazine is a thing of beauty, but there are a lot of books that you guys publish as well. I wonder if you can give us just a little taster of some of your more recent releases. I know there was a special Madeira book in partnership with Apartamento. I really like that one as well.
1: Yes, so Madeira is going to be our next release. Well, it's on the market now. We're actually having a launch event. Yeah, I mean, maybe I can explain. We have three collections. So we have a cookbook collection, which we do with Apartamento. We have a photo book collection, which we do with RVB. And then we have a coffee table table book collection, which is in partnership with Asulin, who's also part of the group. And I think each of them, they're very different publishers, very different audiences, and we deliberately try and, through our collaborations, through our publishing collaborations, we try and kind of like nudge the brand, I think, slightly in new directions, maybe directions that we couldn't go in the core brand. So we couldn't go on our kind of global Instagram or even our magazine, maybe. But it allows us to explore a different part of the Belmont story and obviously reach different audiences. And all of those books, we have, you know, a very kind of omni-channel launch strategy with events, with digital, sometimes with paid, with different amplifications. So again, they become this kind of anchor, physical anchor or like meeting point that then allows us to tell lots of different Belmont stories around them. So yeah, and the cookbook collection's fabulous. We're in, so Madeira will be our fifth in that collection. We have cookbooks on Liguria, Campania, Penang, the list goes on. We've got a really exciting one coming up actually that was shot in Peru. And yeah, they're really, you know, it's not a brand project. It's a really like valid cookbook in its own right that has 25 recipes. It has different location shoots. It really celebrates, you know, the many different like producers and suppliers that exist around our hotels and that we work with. And yeah, they're really, again, it's all a kind of photography monograph. So one photographer goes to the location, they shoot everything, and they're really, you know, amazing contemporary photographers, which is a big part of Belmont as well, like investing in photography, investing in like the best creatives today. And so yeah, they're beautiful objects. They're very kind of colourful, vibrant, collectible. They look great as a set on your bookshelf. So yeah, it's been a really lovely way to explore all those rich kind of, you know, food and beverage stories that are so much part of hospitality and just finding a different way into them.
0: Thank you very much, Jonathan. And the latest issue of Mons by Belmont, of course, is out now. For more information, go to belmont.com. And now, if you're interested in typography, you must listen to this interview with designer Richard Ardagh and his new book, Type Archived, a visual journey through typographic history. A fascinating look at typographic treasures from engraved punches and mattresses to the type and printing presses that put ink to paper. Here is Richard with more.
2: I have always enjoyed making things. And as a child, I was fascinated with Lego and drawing and these sort of things. I got into skateboarding, which is a very visual culture and has a real DIY ethos. So that's all wrapped up in it. And I'm sure that I absorbed a million references, both graphic influences and music, actually. It's such a rich culture. And then I went to art college and may not have appreciated it at the time. This was Central St. Martin's in the early 2000s, but I had some of the best typography tutors in the world teaching me. And so again, their influences drip fed in. And shortly after leaving college, I met Graham Bignall, who I now run New North Press with. And I'd had an induction into letterpress while I was at art college, but I was sort of wanting to do everything. It was screen printing, it was bookbinding, it was one of many things. But through the encouragement of Graham, I really got into using letterpress. And as I said, eventually we formed a partnership from what was essentially his collection. But there's something about holding the tangible objects, letters as things, and building them, despite people not seeing all the work that goes into it in the finished print, some of that tangible quality comes through. And I'm just fascinated by the process that I'm continually learning and the production of these really unique outcomes.
0: Well, if you read a book on the preface, there is a quote there. Type is something that you can pick up and hold in your hand. Mm. That's how you'd start a book, right?
2: That was said by Harry Carter, a famous typographer. And that was in the 1960s. So that was still at a time where letterpress was being used as a widely used method of production. And he was giving a lecture to bibliophiles, so book lovers. And he was sort of trying to get them to think about the methods of production, not just the finished product. So don't just concentrate on the letter forms. Think about the punch, the matrix, the type, the inking, the choice of paper, and that's why you see what you see. and hold in your hand the experience of a book.
0: And, you know, a lot of the content in the book, and, you know, there was something called Type Archive, which unfortunately, I believe, closed down in 2023, right? But you had access to, you know, wonderful kind of material in a way. Give us a little introduction. What was Type Archive for those who perhaps didn't came across it?
2: Mm. I have to be careful because I could probably talk for hours on this subject, and I need to stress that it was something that existed for 30 years, and really my involvement was only in the very last throes of that period. So here's a short version.
0: Mm-hmm.
2: By the 1990s, letterpress was really only in the hands of collectors. So private presses and a few small commercial printers would have a letterpress machine, but just for specific outcomes. And so the people who produced the type, which is what this book is about, fell into very hard times, and the prices of metal were soaring from the 1970s onwards, and so they all fell apart. And amazingly, which isn't the case in a lot of countries in the world, in this country, we managed to save all of that technology. And that's really down to a small handful of people, and in particular, Susan Shaw, who set up this place, originally called the Type Museum, later called the Type Archive. It was in Stockwell, and it had been built as an animal hospital. So a Victorian building made strongly enough to house horses and elephants and giraffes and all sorts of things. So she originally saved the Monotype Corporation, which is a later version of this technology, and not only brought the machinery to Stockwell, but the staff. So working there, still when I started in the 2010s, were staff who had spent their whole career working with this technology. We're talking 70 years upwards. And they were so fluent in it. And we're talking, this is precision engineering, right? Mm-hmm. We're talking accuracy to 2/10,000ths of an inch. So type can be as small as 4 point. Everyone knows the point system from choosing their size of font on the screens, and up to very large wood type. So we're talking about a huge spectrum, but accuracy was key.
0: Well, that's a nice explanation. I'm sure you could even. But one thing I am intrigued about is how those techniques are being used today. I know it's in the hands of specialists still, but do you see a revival of it, perhaps more than in the 90s? Let's say.
2: Yeah, I think what's interesting is that there's a generation now who are craving tactile experiences.
0: Mm-hmm.
2: The craft resurgence, whatever we call it. You see it in pottery and all sorts of other craft disciplines. Perhaps even the COVID lockdowns reminded people how important that sort of thing is to have as part of your life. But what I'd say is that all of this machinery that makes this technique possible had been an industry. And it was quite a closely guarded industry, and it was about productivity. And now, letterpress machinery is in the hands of artists. So what we're seeing is something quite different, and people perhaps not obeying the rules that were set out for 450 years about what good practice was. People are throwing white spirit on their ink and dabbing it everywhere and smudging things because it's a form of expression. So I would say that through New North Press, where I teach and run with Graham, we held an exhibition in 2010, and we contacted all of the letterpress studios around the world that we could find. And at that time, it was about 25 presses. There were probably more, but they were the ones who agreed to be part of our exhibition. And then 10 years later, in 2020, we had another exhibition, and we were absolutely blown away. It was an open call at that time to try and catch everyone we could. And we had over 200 artworks on the walls. It was a protest posters themed exhibition, so it was really layered thick with all sorts of messages. But to give people a theme and say, make what you want to with this topic, it was fantastic.
0: And I love that the technique is very much like almost an antithesis to AI, for example. I think, you know, there's a quote by Eric Spickerman as well. I think he's talking about the book and the technique. What do you have to say about this?
2: Funnily enough, I was with Eric yesterday.
0: we like Eric here at Monaco.
2: I'm not name dropping.
0: We like him here at Monaco.
2: He's a very interesting character because he's seen so many different technologies and excelled through them all, and has really embraced letterpress now, and even twisting the techniques so that he uses polymer plates to print from, you know, bypassing the traditional casting of type and things like that. I think part of what people are craving with this craft resurgence is authenticity. And I think my daughters can immediately see something that's AI generated that would fool me. And I think people's senses are sharpening to that sort of thing. And what they really want is genuine messages and genuine expression. And that energy gets fueled into this.
0: One thing I have to say about the book, coming back to the book as well, that it is very detailed, and I love that. You know, you have all the techniques and you divide in chapters, cast iron, steel, you know, copper, bronze, and I love that. So there's also, for those who are a bit nerdy, perhaps they want the kind of the nerdier element. So I think that's the kind of the book for you as well, in a way, right?
2: Yeah, I think I had a real agenda in my mind that I wanted my dad, who's in his 80s, to be able to pick up the book and appreciate the subject without having to know all of the knowledge, because you could write a whole book about one of these objects, really, genuinely. It's very visual. It's mainly photography, but I couldn't put the photos in without some sort of caption. And I say in the introduction, a lot of these photos I took not entirely understanding what these things were, but they caught my eye. And then later, going into the research of them, I realized how important they were. The first ever sans serif font. Everyone will know the London Transport font, for example, Johnston or Gill or Helvetica, very famous examples. But when that was released, we had the books at the Type Archive, the sales records. No one bought it for 30 years. There was no recorded uses, and it was called grotesque because people found it shocking. It was like a naked font

0: does get incredibly nerdy. And that's
1: good.
0: Why
1: it's good.
0: I'm measuring my answers a little bit, but hopefully words are universal. And we have Hebrew script and different Arabic dialects. These technologies catered for almost every language of the world, so it's certainly not Latin alphabet pro-European origin.
1: It's fascinating. You know, you mentioned that your partner knew North Press, but you also have your own studio as well. Tell me more about your studio as well.
0: Well, I'm a graphic designer, but really I make physical outcomes. So print is my medium. And this project was the perfect excuse for me because I design books for a living. Now I'm designing a book that I can also write, which means that I'm not negotiating with the person who's written it to make it fit to my page and all of those things. And it's photography and other things as well, which I've dabbled in for the sake of this. I think I've probably sort of sailed myself up a certain river, which may not be advantageous depending on what the future of design is, in that every graphic designer nowadays knows how to make apps and do things on screen and all of that. But that's not my interest. And so I focus on sort of specialist high-end print projects for galleries and the art market mainly. But with those values in mind, I poured them into this book. And I run my graphic design practice, where I work on my own or with some helpers as needed, alongside New North Press. So on a good week, I have this lovely balance of quick things on screen, back and forth. I'll cycle to the repro house to check some proofs. I'll come back and finish something off. And then the next day, I'll be at the letterpress studio teaching or making some of my own work, and go to bed with a sore back and dirty hands. And you see what I mean? I quite like having multiple things going. And in a way, I think my practice benefits from that. Doing a little bit, having to do something else, coming back to the original thing and seeing it with fresh eyes to reevaluate, and chipping away at it slowly to make it the best it can be.
1: Thank you, Richard. You can buy a copy of Type Archived at Volume Publishing on vol.co. And that's it for this week's show. My thanks to our editor, Mariella Bevan. 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I'm Fernando Augusto Pacheco. Until next time, it's goodbye from me.
2: And that was The Stack. 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I'll have another look at the day's headlines at the top of the hour, but now time for some music.
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0: Hervé is a French singer-songwriter, and that was Barrio Parade.
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0: Pepo Gomes is an accomplished Brazilian guitar player, a multi-instrumentalist and composer. Here he is with Sexy Yemanja.

0: And that was Talanova, an Australian alt-indie trio formed in Melbourne, Victoria in 2020. They were singing In the Name of Your Love. There's music after the headlines, and then Monocle on Design.
1: You're listening to Monocle Radio, in association with Chanel Watches. The silhouette of the J12 watch sets itself apart with its clean, precise lines. Yet, once worn, it is its softness that stands out. Polished with diamond powder, the highly resistant ceramic that adorns it entirely feels as smooth as silk against the skin. A sensory appeal painstakingly perfected for over a quarter of a century that reveals the watchmaking excellence of Chanel. An invincible softness that becomes one with whomever wears it. Chanel Watches, official timekeeper of Monocle Radio.
0: It's 2100 in Melbourne, 1300 in Kiev, 11 a.m. here in London and 6 a.m. in Havana. That's the time on Monocle Radio, brought to you by Chanel Watches. Coming to you from Studio One at Midori House in London, I'm Fionnuala Sweeney, here with you for a little under an hour longer. Monocle on Design is coming up, and this week we hear from Australian designer Henry Wilson on why perfection isn't something he strives for. The briefing is at midday London time. We'll be live from Studio One here at Midori House with a closer look at the day's biggest stories. And we'll take a closer look at one of the stories on our radar today. That's all still to come, but first, here are the day's main news headlines.

In a moment, we'll be going to Monocle on Design, but first, let's take a look at one of the stories we followed today. Earlier this morning on The Globalist, I spoke to Tim Cahill. He is a senior executive at Lockheed Martin, and today, being the first day of the Farnborough International Air Show, he was there to tell us more about what Lockheed Martin do beyond just making fighter jets. And that was Tim Cahill of Lockheed Martin speaking to me on The Globalist. 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Now it's time to join Nick Moniz for the latest edition of Monocle on Design.

0: This is Monocle on Design, a show where we discuss everything from architecture and craft to furniture and graphic design. I'm Nick Manise. On today's program, Australian designer Henry Wilson on creating objects without prescriptions. And Vitra's Rolf Fellbaum on why friendship is the key to stronger work. All that coming up on Monocle on Design. Grace Charlton, hi. We're in the same place. This is so exciting. London.
1: Yeah.
0: I guess we have been in the same place for like a few weeks. I feel like these are rare moments.
1: Also, I'm not travelling for the coming weeks. Are you?
0: Bonkers. Yeah, I'm travelling. But mostly holiday, which is quite exciting. We've both done little UK holidays in the most recent weeks.
1: Yeah, we're exploring this glorious land.
0: So tell us about where you were. Have you learned anything about this country that we call home?
1: So I went to Kent over the weekend, and it was honestly like being in the south of France. It was so sunny, so hot. I was by the pool. I got the most horrific sunburn.
0: Un-Australian. That's un-Australian.
1: Really un-Australian. But I think I just went in with a mentality of like, oh, the sun's not that strong here. And then I just got fully, fully toasted.
0: I didn't get toasty. I think we might have kind of hinted at this. I was in Wiltshire, like a wonderful, wonderful kind of 2 hours from London, staying at this amazing new hotel called Teffont House, which is the first hotel by the Beckford Group, this amazing group that has a bunch of pubs kind of to the west of London in the countryside. Absolutely wonderful. But it was a remarkable place to stay, just partly because it was really well thought through. Charlie Luxton, who's one of their founders, who kind of led the design process, worked really closely with Ilse Crawford at Soho House. So we'd seen kind of her process. There's this kind of wonderful British sensibility to the design. I also like the fact that it was a village hotel, not a country estate hotel, if that makes sense. So it was kind of embedded in this small village called Teffont. You kind of got to feel like you're kind of part of village life, which is really, really nice.
1: Were there any TVs at this little village hotel? Were you able to watch the football?
0: Did I talk to you about this?
1: No,
0: because I took the TV out of my room. It's this kind of complex thing where...
1: Wait, sorry, you took the TV out of your room?
0: Just asked
1: you
0: them to move it out.
1: Unplugged it?
0: Yeah.
1: So you just left like
0: because it was the
1: cables
0: was
1: dangling
0: kind of
1: from the wall.
0: Wonderful interior. We had this amazing view from our room over like a rolling countryside, and I just felt like I was going to be tempted to watch the football if the television was in my room. Instead, I actually wanted to really experience the space, so I actually moved the TV out or asked them to move it out of the room. And it meant that I stared at cows for hours, which I think did wonders for my brain. See how relaxed I sound right now? Are you getting that?
1: So relaxed. You got the TV remote. Feels such a diva. That's so funny. Just don't turn it on.
0: No, I wouldn't be able to resist the temptation. But
1: so you didn't watch it at all?
0: You
1: watched the highlights next day.
0: Watched the highlights. And I was kind of tracking the football. I mean, have you dived into it? Are you supporting England?
1: No, not really. Hot take. I was supporting Norway the other night as well.
0: Really?
1: In a group full of English people, and I had to like really pipe down at one point when I was like, oh, how exciting would it be if Norway actually got through to the next round? And everyone was like, no, it wouldn't be exciting at all.
0: Because I think I feel the same thing. I think is it an Australian thing where you're kind of brought up to not want English sports teams to do well?
1: Yeah, I think so. Also, like living in London, it's quite disruptive for me when England wins.
0: I'm scared. I'm scared of like what will happen to the streets if England win.
1: Yeah. Although I don't really have anyone to support anymore because Australia's out. Switzerland out. Heartbreaking.
0: They did well. They fought well.
1: My Scandinavian country is all gone out.
0: Some of them never even made it in to start with. So
1: I'll support France now because I think they'll win, to be honest, and I'd rather just support a winner.
0: You have been watching lots of the football. Is there a favourite stadium that's kind of jumped out? This is an area that I absolutely love. But yeah, is there one that you're like, I want to go there. I would love to go see a game in that stadium.
1: Well, I think it's quite weird is a lot of them are in the US and they have stadiums or stadia, plural, built for American football. So they're a lot bigger and there's like a lot more space. Have you noticed this? There's like a lot more space between the pitch and the actual seats. And it just seems massive. Some of them are even like air conditioned. I know a big topic this World Cup has been the heat and combating it and how like better airflow can be brought into these stadia. So it's definitely like stress testing how sports can be enjoyed. A part of me just thinks like surely move the World Cup to not during the summer, just do it in the autumn or the winter. It makes more sense. But then you're like messing with the different leagues and the championships and on and on.
0: They've already shown they can do this. Qatar moved to November, that World Cup. So I think there's potential for it. This is like quite a fascinating discussion. This is something that I love. Like I'm like a Labrador. If there's like a ball moving, I will watch it and I will potentially chase it. So like any sport kind of sucks me in. I can't help myself. And I think to your point, these American football stadiums, you kind of see these massive walls in the arenas where they don't necessarily have like immediate pitch side fans. And I find that kind of fascinating. But I think the other thing, if you look at stadium design more broadly, I prefer a stadium design for a specific experience. I think that's actually one of the wonderful things that the US does really well. If you look at their baseball stadiums, most of baseball isn't played in like these multi-use stadiums in much the same way we're seeing kind of American football and soccer, just for clarity, played in the same stadiums versus, yeah, baseball is played in a completely different stadium. And it means it's configured to the particular experience of that game. And I think that massively enhances it. This is an amazing opportunity to talk about Perth, because in 2018, they introduced the new Perth stadium called Optus Stadium. It is a multi-use stadium where they play football and cricket. And it meant that as a sports fan, I went from watching it at the Wacker, which was the fastest cricket pitch in the world. You know, it was this amazingly run-down stadium with like a higgledy-piggledy range of grandstands, but it had this character and this charm. In much the same way Subiaco Oval, where Australian football was played, had similar character. It was, you know, all these kind of stands stitched together, all of them built at different times, this history kind of baked into the site. When we moved to the new stadium, it was super exciting. It was so comfortable. You could easily get around it. It was built for the crowds and the capacity. It lacked a little bit of soul or character. And I think that's what I'm still kind of struggling with. And maybe that becomes the challenge for any of these stadiums. It's like, how do you balance the need of modern sport? The reality is this is a huge business and you need stadiums that support that with this need or this desire for character.
1: I mean, is there such a thing as a beautiful stadium? They all kind of look like bird nests.
0: I have one, and I think this is the benchmark. It's the Adelaide Oval. And what they've done is they've kept like these old kind of key parts of its character. They've kept the grassy hill where you can go and sit. They've kept the old cricket scoreboard. But then they have this amazing new Western grandstand. I say new, it's probably about 10 years old now, but this Western grandstand that was designed by Hassell in collaboration with Cox Architecture to Australian practices. And it did strike that balance, I guess, between modernity and the expectations of the modern spectator with the character that you get from sitting and watching cricket or now football on a grassy hill with this scoreboard. I mean, do you have a favourite?
1: Okay, with the stadium, I think it's just sort of memories of going there that matter and make it beautiful. I don't really necessarily think that it's the design.
0: I disagree. I think you want things to latch onto. For me, at Perth Stadium, there's nothing for me to kind of latch onto.
1: When you say latch, clinical. Maybe you want a good beer bar.
0: Well, that's it. And maybe it's just having points of difference that are fascinating. I can't believe I'm going to say it, but Tottenham Hotspur Stadium in North London actually has some wonderful features to it. They have this massive long bar that sits under one of the grandstands at the far end, and there's no other bar like that in the Premier League. They have one side of the stadium is just a sheer wall of seats, so you get this great visual effect. It's those points of difference. I think when a stadium is maybe uniform the whole way round, you kind of lose some of that character. I'm almost looking for points of friction or a little bit of ugly in the stadium. That makes it special. So our first interview on today's show is Henry Wilson. He's one of my favourite designers. He's Sydney-based, working across furniture, lighting, accessories and components in metal, stone and glass. I think Australians are really, really good at kind of going out into the world, taking references, taking inspiration and then kind of bringing them back and making them in a place that I guess is, in many ways, is kind of resource poor. Maybe it's better to kind of hear from him in his own words. So let's go to that conversation that I recorded with him in Copenhagen.
2: So I think initially it was very practical. I actually liked to just, I was quite obsessed with sort of practical utilitarian things. And that's where I started getting into sandcasting because I loved the practicality of sandcast objects. You know, you'd see these either climbing equipment, you know, industrial componentry, like cast widgets that would solve a problem and be replicable. And that led me to sandcasting. But actually, I found that in sandcasting, there was this kind of extraordinary beauty and rawness that started to evolve from this, the process of just pouring these metals in this really kind of quite brutal way. Like, you know, there's just a centuries old process of using this kind of wet sand, oil impregnated sand to cast metal into and break the sand off. And I just became a bit kind of fascinated with the results we were getting from that. And then that led me to this foundry that I started working with in Australia. They only did componentry for, you know, fuel bowsers and trucks and various things. And I kind of had this moment where I thought, hold on, like if we could make a home object with this process. It was a very, organic process to suddenly have this line of products that just grew in a way that I wasn't really expecting. And I think that's been kind of part of the charm of it.
3: So exploring process and how things are made also kind of dictates what you end up producing?
2: Yeah, totally. We'll use a polishing process, a casting process, and, you know, we'll get pushback from the guys in the foundry who was like, this is too thin, we're getting holes in it here, we're going to have to, and we think about the form and the shape, we might redesign it. So you're kind of constantly going back and forth. And the other thing is, I don't want to make something that is a pain in the ass to make. Like, you know, you're kind of thinking about all the people who are using this product. You don't want to make something, this falls into two categories. It's like, you kind of got to consider the person making the object, you got to consider the person using the object, and you got to consider the person who's eventually going to be left with the object. And are they going to have to get rid of it or sell it or repurpose it some way? So I try to keep these things in mind, like these objects, their use should be sort of abstract enough that you could, you know, use, say, the Vidbosch, which is like a little key tray. But, you know, people put buttons in it, or, you know, they might, someone, you know, I've seen it over at someone's house and no one has coins anymore, but they might have their phone in it and keys. And like, I feel like jewelry, you know, I try to, like, I don't want these things to be too prescriptive. Most of our cast pieces are one material. They're effectively an ingot. You can melt them back down and reuse the material as virgin. So it sort of has this kind of process that, you know, they could find their way into any part of your life.
3: I mean, tell me a little bit about that kind of balancing act between the sculptural and the utilitarian. I mean, I've got one of your bottle openers and I'm keeping that in mind. And when you first pick that up, you don't necessarily know what it is, but as you start to use it, it becomes very, very intuitive. How are you walking that, leaving some, I guess, ambiguity and some freedom to its user, but also, I guess, kind of being prescriptive too?
2: Yeah, it's interesting. One, the bottle opener was for a hotel in Brisbane, and Carla, we would discuss it, and they're like, oh, we wanted to do this, like, sort of some little touch point there. And I designed this bottle opener that stands up like a little sort of sculptural monolith kind of thing. And it's got a kind of mid-century, you know, it's made, cast in bronze, we hand patina them and then wax them in the same process as that, like a Henry Moore would be conceived, like wax with the same restoration wax. We go through all these steps that a fine sculptor would do. And you're left with, yeah, this kind of hefty little kind of object that it doesn't have a real kind of immediate use to it, down to the point that the hotel said, oh, we're going to have to make a coaster that explains what this is. And I'm like, oh, my dear, like, no one's going to know what this thing is now. We've made it so ambiguous that, you know, maybe that was too much. But actually, it's still, I think it's fun. I like this idea of, it's a game that I play in flea markets whenever I'm traveling with friends who are often designers, but even, you know, friends who aren't in design, you pick up an object and you go, what is this for? You know, it's lovely to sort of discover what something could be used for. And I like that idea that you give someone that and it's not going to just go in the drawer, hopefully, and be knocked around, but you might put it on your bar trolley and, you know, someone will wander around your apartment at midnight and say, what's this? You know, you could tell the story or explain it. And then once you get it, it's like a bit of an in-joke. You kind of, you know, you understand it. And I think there's something kind of nice about that. I don't want to just say that I'm going around making products that just frustrate people. Like, you know, what are you meant to do with this door? Push or pull it? Like, I hate that kind of concept. You know, I want to be able to be clear with it. But I think in the right place, in playful things, it can be fun.
3: This made me also think of the fact that as society is more and more industrially powerful, you kind of lose those, perhaps those specialties. And I want to ask how this perhaps relates to your practice. Because when I think of you, you know, you're working with smaller foundries, you mentioned even going to these guys that were making playground equipment for the sand casting. What's the risk if we don't work with those perhaps more unexpected makers or the smaller makers?
2: Well, in Australia, it's a major thing. The foundry that I've been working with now for over 10 years, that's sort of third generation now, not in the same family, but the recently the son of who took it over from his father, he's probably in his sort of late 20s now. And, you know, he's built up this business and taken on a lot of the previous customers. And now Homewares and what I'm doing is a major part of their business. And it's really put a new spin on a new leaf to all of that stuff. And it's tricky because, you know, a lot of the componentry goes to China. You begin to get this brain drain where you actually just can't make anything. And I see that a lot in, you know, manufacturing in Australia and even working with architects and designers. You know, if you're trying to do anything special, there's a handful of people that can do it. And that is a real shame because I think it just limits people's thinking a little bit. It kind of surprises me how impractical people have become. Like, you know, even just explaining to someone how to put a picture on a wall, you know, you met with some pretty blank faces when you start talking about wall plugs that go into a concrete wall and then the screw will expand inside the wall plug to like force it open. You know, I look at people who would just think I'm from fucking Mars. You know, I'm like, this is just a very simple, but there's quite complicated things happening in that process. I just take time to think about that. And I think a lot of people just sort of have got no touch on the reality of the built world. The built world has become just something that they walk through.
3: How do we stop, I guess, walking through it? What do you see as a solution? I mean, is this also reflected maybe in the scale of your own practice? It's expansive, it's global, but it's a compact team.
2: Yeah, and look, you know, we've got 10 people now, industrial cross between lovers of the arts and design world who maybe work in sales or administration roles. And then we've got, you know, people in graphic design and people who've studied industrial design. And industrial design isn't really a degree that you get and walk into a job these days. We interact with industrially designed objects all the time, from the cars, from the trains, from the toothbrushes, from everything. Yet, how many industrial designers do you meet? You probably meet quite a few, but most people, you know, if you walk into a party at a pub or, you know, at a friend's place, no one's going to say they're an industrial designer. Like, it's, you know, it's sort of like, it's kind of the random, like a really strange profession. When you hear the name, you think, oh, there's a lot of stuff out there, but no one, like, who's doing it? So people are always really interested in it. When you talk about it, they're like, oh yeah, you know, and they're always giving you their thing or their little object they like. It is, I think, important that, you know, we've got this now quite big team for me, and we've, you know, employed a lot of people who I think would otherwise have maybe found jobs that were even further unrelated from what they studied. And yeah, I hope it just kind of feeds a bit more of that back into other roles and other positions in Australia. I might move off and do something else, which would be really exciting for me as well.
3: I mean, you said you were digressing there, but I actually think you were hitting on quite an important thing. I think people not coming into or meeting industrial designers does make a difference. And I think one of the big things I'm interested in is, you know, I think about your work, the hours that go into ultimately making something that sometimes can look quite simple. I mean, how do we raise people's awareness and kind of make the case that people should care about things that they're coming into contact all the time with, whether that's a bottle opener or a door handle or mirror? How do we make people think about that perhaps?
2: Choose the vices, cigarette lighters.
3: Ashtrays.
2: I mean, I've done a few of those. I love cigarette lighters as well. They're such a lovely little machine. But yeah, look, a lot of the resonance with our products is that they actually are also all very different. You know, we joke in the office a little bit. It's like, you know, if you don't like the finish of your bronze lamp, just wait a week. Like, it's the things we make move, they change, you know, the finishes evolve if you're by the sea, you know, and people come back to us and they're like, oh, you know, I lived in Surry Hills, which is sort of inner city suburb in Sydney, and I moved to Bronte, which is by the beach, and, you know, this lamp that I bought from you's gone, like, you know, a dusty red color, because then I'm like, oh, that's really interesting. And then I go, we can refinish that for you. I mean, it's endlessly refinishable. These things could sit at the bottom of the sea for 100 years and be refinished. So, you know, it's not an issue there. And they're like, no, I actually kind of like it. Like, it's this, like, I've never seen one like that before. And I'm all for that. Like, it's not for everyone, like, because I think the bigger companies can't have that kind of, you know, you just can't accept that kind of variation. Like, if you're doing that and, you know, you're a, you know, a major retailer, people are going to be pissed off that their lamp that they bought for, you know, one house doesn't look like the one they've got in the other house. But we have the ability to tell that story. And the feedback is that they have these connections with these products and they like them, and they have a kind of quirky, you know, undefined use. I mean, some of them have very defined uses, but, you know, they do feel like they're sympathetic enough and they're not sort of too attention grabbing that they can't live in your life as tastes change as well, which is a big thing. You know, you can continue to live with these things. They're not too kind of precious or they're not too vocal in that format that need you to constantly interact with it.
3: Sort of encouraging people to love living with an object and letting it develop itself.
2: Yeah, I mean, this is a big part of this has been the hardware that we're doing, which is now part of the business. And we started making these little door pulls. And I thought, oh, we'll do these as a one-off. And it's just been really successful. And part of that has been, you know, with the, you know, kitchen making and manufacturing, cabinetry has just become so roboticized and perfect that you're like, you build a kitchen and it just is all so crisp and so kind of like, you know, new that you can't really differentiate an IKEA kitchen from, you know, the fanciest new kitchen from, you know, the Italian maker or the local cabinet maker. And we noticed that there was just people who wanted these hardware, and it's not overly sculptural hardware. It's still rooted in kind of mid-century classic kind of proportions and componentry, but they are unwaxed, untreated. You know, the dishwasher pull is going to wear differently to the pantry pull because, you know, you're grabbing your dishwasher with a wet hand and the pantry is, you know, so that one's gone a bit brighter and a bit more. And, you know, there's just been such a lovely kind of feedback from people that want to give those touch points and their parts of their house that they're using, give them a little bit more life. And you see it perhaps more in Europe in the older house. We're sitting in a room now with like solid brass door hardware, and I like that idea that, you know, you can see where the privacy snib is being used, you know, it's brightened up and the handle, you know, I think that those kind of tactile moments, subconsciously you react to them and you go, you know, you wouldn't come in here and rip all those door handles off. They're going to be there here till the next person takes this place. Trying to put things in there that imbue these kind of homes and kitchens, I mean, that's probably do a lot of that, with a sort of timelessness that hopefully grow with them and feel like they're a little bit more sympathetic to life than, you know, all of that crisp stuff that you just have. You know, it's kind of like the iPhoneification of products, like they're just all so virgin, sterile.
0: That was Australian designer Henry Wilson. Grace, he said that he makes objects that aren't too prescriptive. What are your thoughts on this? How does that work? Because I guess for it to be designed, there also needs to be an element of function. How does that work for you or chime for you?
1: What does it mean? I mean, I was sort of pondering it when I saw it in the script. Objects that aren't too prescriptive. Does that mean it's more of an artwork?
0: I think that's it. I've got one of his bottle openers and it's kind of beautiful and it works as almost this standalone monumental object on its own. I've got it actually resting on my kitchen counter because it's just a nice thing to look at. But then you kind of pick it up and start to intuitively work out how to operate it. And I think that's what he does really well. I think he almost, there's almost a duality to his work where it can a lot of the times function of just a beautiful art piece almost. Part of that is driven by his amazing work with materials. I mean, he's working with metals, he's forging things himself. So you've got that kind of side of it. And then you've got the fact that at the end of the day, this is just like a really solid bottle opener. And I'm just using that as one example. Let's change gears here. Let's move from the, you know, otherworldly into the practical kind of things.
1: So next up on the show, we have an interview with Rolf Felmbaum. He's a chairman emeritus and member of the board of directors of Vitra.
0: I spoke to him during Art Basel, actually. He talks with this amazing perspective on everything from, I guess, the kind of social side of design through to the actual industry and working side of things. He's grown one of the most amazing furniture companies in the world. So he's just fascinating. I think that's what made this conversation so exciting.
4: With 16, I was translating for my father when he met Eames and Nelson because he didn't speak English. And then with 19, I was in America, worked for Herb Miller for a couple of months. So I met, of course, Eames, Gerard, Nelson. And then as a student in the 20s, I was involved in the making of the Panton chair. I was friend of Werner Panton. So I was a bit involved. But then, yes, I had enough and went to do other things. I went to Munich to film, not very successfully, by the way, and worked for the architecture chamber. That was okay, but not something you want to get for the rest of your life. And same way my parents go and say, now we're really getting old and we have to retire. My brother said, okay, let's give it a try. And then we did it and it became fun and it became a real project after a while, you know, and then I loved it.
3: I want to ask a little bit about that other strand of your life because it feels pertinent now. I'm going to possibly say this wrong, but Simonism.
4: Well,
3: it feels relevant now.
4: Well, for me, it was very relevant. I wrote my thesis on that, and you know, Saint-Simon was a so-called utopian socialist, and it was a mix of socialism and technocracy. And you know, that was before Marx, because Marx divided the working world into capitalism and workers. But him, he was before that, he said, no, there's the working class and the leisure class. And the leisure class is also in the people who don't work, aristocracy, the clergy, the owners who didn't work themselves, the lawyers, the politicians. And he wanted a society where the industrialists and the scientists would be in charge. And of course, linked to that idea is that you have to have also a cultural mission as an industrialist. I always felt part of my task, if I have this incredible opportunity to do these things, is to do them well. And so that was an influence, yes, sure.
3: So is that how you kind of see your work at Vitra still? Is cultural ambition and this industrial ambition coming together?
4: That, you know, it's work on its industry, it's work, it's a business. At the same time, it's more than a business, it's a project. For me, it was also a project of which business was the motor, the economic motor, but to allow many other things to do.
3: Because I guess I read this quote that it was about, this principle was about men being engaged in meaningful work. And I guess I wanted to throw that back to you. What has made this work meaningful to you?
4: Well, I like the people I had to work with. You know, I worked with, I was very fond of, from the beginning, it started with George Nelson, with Werner Panton, and et cetera. In the end, almost all the designers I worked with became friends. So it's very enjoyable to work with friends and doing something and finding this overlap between their interest and your interest, because the designer doesn't work for the company. His or her own agenda, and the company has its own agenda. If you find an overlap between these two agendas, they even have some social interest in, then you're on the right track. And I enjoyed that very much. So it was actually, for me, it was a great time. And then to be able to build, I was always interested in building and architecture. It was, of course, an incredible opportunity. If you can do that, you know, I had my brother, of course, as co-owner. But otherwise, I didn't have a committee. I didn't have politicians. I didn't have other people who sort of had an opinion. We could do what we thought was right.
0: I like this idea that every building, you've said this before, every building is an opportunity, incredible opportunity, yeah, or a missed opportunity. How have you made sure that you haven't missed opportunities?
4: Well, I'm not sure. Maybe I make a terrible mistake. Looking back, none of the buildings that were made are now an embarrassment. It could be you pick a moment, you fall in love with a certain idea, and then later you say, what did cross my mind at the time? But yes, every building is an opportunity. If you don't use that opportunity, it's a pity, because you put something on which has no character, no, it doesn't add to the site. What a pity. And actually, it's very easy, because you have to find, of course, an architect that you like, and then you have to make a partnership. I'm the client, you're in my service. That doesn't work. You have to say, we are partners in this project, and we have to find best solution that works for you and for us. Again, this sort of overlap. So if you do that, it happens very well. It always does. And in the end, a better thing, a better solution than you ever could imagine.
0: I like it. There's a theme of friendship and work that kind of runs side by side with your work.
4: Absolutely. I mean, that was my luck. So I worked always a lot, but for me, it was sometimes stressful, of course, because you have problems, many problems in the business. But then you have this relief of working with people you like.
0: And then I guess I'm curious too, just kind of building on that, you've had this amazing track record of identifying great architectural talent before perhaps others have cottoned onto it. Zaha Hadid is, I guess, the big one. She hadn't really had much built before you started working with her. Did you realize you were identifying talent, or were you falling in love with an idea, a notion?
4: You know, it was encounters. I met through Oldenburg. We did a sculpture for my father's 70th birthday, and we commissioned one. I'd always talk first about furniture. We did a little beaver, which was a chair, and then came architecture. With Zaha, I also saw in Blueprint, I saw some furniture. Oh, that's interesting stuff. Never seen anything like that. I contacted Zaha. We tried to do a chair. We failed.
0: Really?
4: Yeah, it was not right. But when we had to do a fire station, I thought, fire station. I mean, for the fire workers, that's something that has to do with danger and speed. Ah, that would be something for Zaha, hopefully. And it was, you know. So every project was an encounter and an idealization of somebody, of course, because you had to admire these people to work with. Why were they just there at the moment? And I was lucky to open the right door, you know.
0: There's intuition and luck kind of combining.
4: Yeah, I would think so, yeah.
0: I guess in terms of this campus has also become a place for you to share some of your own collection, some of your own work. I'm curious, this notion of collecting, I mean, how do you look at this? How do you decide which works are worthy to add?
4: I wanted to sort of reconstruct the history of the relationship with Eames and Nelson before we started to do their products. We started in 57, but they had done, of course, products before, which actually were no longer in production. I was attracted by people who had a similar idea, like designers' construction. And that led to Prouvé and to Aalto. So the first group of people were these three, as well, Charles and Ray and Aalto and Prouvé. Then I looked to, where is Wells? There's Rietveld and Breuer. And then you go further back, there's Tonet and the Shakers. And then you sort of step

0: also everything with a certain originality, even if it's not your own taste. Collect things that maybe you don't like particular, but they're relevant for this idea of representation of a time, because, you know, when everything will disappear except what is collected. So one day these things are what people will see and think of that time. So you want to represent the time, even the aspects of the time you are not particularly fond of.
1: Japanese robots, are we going to find them in there? I hear this is your personal obsession.
0: That's right. I always like toys. I mean, I like the idea of the play, of game, because, you know, the child is always under pressure of the parents and the people who educate. But when he plays, she can be free. She can be the boss. She can rearrange things. And I think play is a source of creativity, great place also. So I was became interested in toys. I was also influenced by Girard and Eames, who played, and also for folk art, I'm interested in the creativity of the people, you know, not of the great authors. We have them on the campus, etc. They are in museums, but I'm very interested in folk art, you know, in the creative of the normal people, and I find it fabulous.
1: That was Vitra's Rolf Fellbaum there. He talked a little bit there about the idea or the theme of friendship and work as an important part of productivity. Do you think we live that every day?
2: Oh, you and me? Of course.
1: Yeah, dude.
2: Yeah, dude.
1: Is it something that we should be thinking about, though?
2: No, for sure. Working in an office and having people that I get on well with on the editorial floor of Midori House, including you, Nick Minis, I just think it's really important to bounce ideas off other people and, like, have someone as a sounding board, but also maybe a bit of a cheerleader as well as a critic when needed.
1: I 100% agree. I think it's having people that kind of drive you and put you forward that I feel like only works if you kind of get along and you're friends. And that is all we have time for on today's show. For more design stories, pick up a copy of Monocle magazine. Today's episode was produced by Hassan Anderson and Elliot Greenfield with help from Steph Chungu. I'm Nick Manise.
2: I'm Grace Charlton. Thanks for listening.
3: 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And there will be a brand new episode on the way tomorrow at 20:00 London time. That is almost it from me. The briefing is on the way. But now it's time for some music. This is Anita with So Much Love.

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4: Rio de Janeiro.

Annalisa there, an Italian singer-songwriter and record producer, bringing us to the end of the music this hour. 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The Briefing is next.

0: You are listening to Monocle Radio in association with Chanel Watches. The silhouette of the J12 watch sets itself apart with its clean, precise lines. Yet once worn, it is its softness that stands out. Polished with diamond powder, the highly resistant ceramic that adorns it entirely feels as smooth as silk against the skin. A sensory appeal, painstakingly perfected for over a quarter of a century, that reveals the watchmaking excellence of Chanel. An invincible softness that becomes one with whomever wears it. Chanel Watches, official timekeeper of Monocle Radio.
1: It's 1400 in Beirut, 1300 in Rome, midday here in London, and 7 a.m. in Washington, D.C. That's the time on Monocle Radio, brought to you by Chanel Watches. The briefing starts now.

0: Hello and welcome to The Briefing, broadcasting live from Studio One here at Midori House in London. I'm Chris Chermak. Coming up on today's program, Lebanon's President Joseph Aoun is in Washington. We'll look at his goals and whether the US can help him disarm Hezbollah and convince Israel to leave. After that,
1: it turned the American team into the villain of the tournament, and it made them, even among some of their own countrymen, not near as popular as they had been the day before.
0: We'll be reviewing the World Cup and the impressions it made on the host countries, with the first 48 nations culminating in last night's final before it passes into the history books. We'll also look at how Italy is reviving short-haul aviation, and finally, sticking with Italy, Chiara Mella, you bring us news that the Made in Italy brand is alive and well.
2: Indeed, I'll be talking about the news that Italian fashion is in top demand despite the luxury spending slowdown.
0: All that right here on The Briefing with me, Chris Chermak. And a very happy Monday to all our listeners around the world. Hope you all had great weekends. Lebanon's President Joseph Aoun arrived in Washington this weekend for a series of high-stakes meetings that will culminate in a summit with U.S. President Donald Trump tomorrow. It is the first visit in more than 15 years, and his goal is to secure the terms of a ceasefire that the Lebanese government will be powerless to enforce without outside help from the U.S. and other allies. Well, joining me now is David Wood, senior analyst for Lebanon of the International Crisis Group, joins us from Beirut. David, good to have you on the show. Before we get to Washington, perhaps you can give us a lay of the land where you are. What is the situation on the ground currently?
3: Thanks, Chris. So what we've seen in the past couple of weeks since Israel and Lebanon agreed a framework agreement as part of direct negotiations is a reduction in the intensity of hostilities in southern Lebanon, but not a genuine ceasefire. So the practical implication of that is that Israel continues to refuse to end its occupation of large swathes of southern Lebanon. It continues to systematically demolish communities in these occupied territories. And it's also carrying out persistent lethal strikes, which have killed dozens of people in the past few weeks. So while the situation on the face of it is not as bad as it was at the height of the war, so going back to March until mid-June, we still are seeing that the conflict remains ongoing. And the key consequence of that is that as long as Israel refuses to withdraw, and as long as Israel continues to attack targets inside Lebanon, that leaves hundreds of thousands of Lebanese trapped indefinitely in displacement, in situations where they no longer have access to their livelihoods in many cases, and are also burning through their savings trying to pay for rented accommodation, for example, and other basic essentials. So even if the conflict remains at this level of intensity, the situation for the many displaced in Lebanon will continue to get worse.
0: And with that in mind, I mean, I want to get to Israel and the terms under which it might leave and actually stop its firing in Lebanon in a moment. But how strong is Joseph Aoun, the president himself, as he visits the U.S. right now? How would you characterize his level of control of Lebanon, given that Israel, of course, will say they are fighting Hezbollah?
3: Well, in one sense, I would say that President Aoun might be the perfect person for this job, which is a very difficult one. And the reason I say that is that we know that US President Donald Trump emphasizes the importance of developing personal relationships with leaders. And this is why we have leaders all over the world vying to get FaceTime with Trump and try to convince the president of their point of view. Joseph Aoun is a very charismatic guy. That's number one. Number two is he's the former commander of Lebanon's army. So in that sense, he's like a strong military figure. I think he fits the profile of the kinds of leaders that Trump tends to like and respect. So that's a positive. However, on the other hand, as we were just discussing, like the reality is that President Aoun and the Lebanese state more generally have very limited cards to play because, quite simply, they can't deliver what the United States and Israel want, and that is to force Hezbollah to stand down and disarm. And this is because, rightly, I think, Lebanon's leaders fear that even deploying the Lebanese army to confront Hezbollah could provoke a disastrous internal confrontation. And this is not a risk that Lebanon's leaders want to take, and I think understandably. But with this meeting, what President Aoun will try to encourage President Trump to do is to put more pressure on Israel to withdraw troops. But beyond that, and more generally, I think what the President Ahlen wants to achieve is to get President Trump personally invested in bringing an end to the conflict in Lebanon for the sake of Lebanon and Lebanon only, and not as part of Lebanon being a subsidiary front in the U.S.'s wider confrontation with Iran.
0: That's all. There's a lot to take in there, David. But one thing I wanted to focus on then is presumably Joseph Ahlen cannot go to President Trump and simply say, well, I'm powerless to disarm Hezbollah. So what is he going to do on that front? What kind of support does he need in order to get all of this moving to then also have Israel potentially leave the South? Because they are pinning that on disarming Hezbollah. I mean, we are really stuck in a sort of between a rock and a hard place here. Is there something that can unlock this in the mind of President Ahlen?
3: I mean, in short, I'm skeptical. I mean, President Ahlen doesn't need to convince the United States in general about the Lebanese army's need for technical and financial support. And this is something that the United States has provided for a long time. So in that sense, in a technical capacity respect, the U.S. will probably continue to support the Lebanese army. But of course, the real issue at play here is not a technical one, it's a political one. And that is that, as we were discussing before, Lebanon's leaders do not want to deploy the Lebanese army to confront Hezbollah, and Hezbollah refuses to disarm. So in that sense, we are trapped in a bind. And while I think that the United States has made a lot of positive comments about President Ahlen and the Salam government of taking the courageous step of entering direct negotiations with Israel, which was a complete taboo in Lebanon for decades, they also realize that whether we like it or not, like this effort to have Lebanese leaders making decisions for the Lebanese, for the future of all Lebanese people, to end this conflict conclusively, is not going to be sufficient because, unfortunately, Lebanon's fate is tied to the region. And that is because Iran continues to view Hezbollah as a valuable strategic asset and wants to continue to support it. And it's very difficult to imagine Hezbollah agreeing to disarm unless it got the green light from Tehran.
0: David Wood, senior analyst for Lebanon at the International Crisis Group. Thank you very much for joining us today. Now here's Thomas Waterhouse with the day's other news headlines.
4: Thanks very much, Chris. It's Andy Burnham's first day as the UK's new Prime Minister. The former mayor of Manchester, who is Britain's fifth head of government in 4 years, says he'll be a pro-business leader and a head of government for all places. Outgoing Prime Minister Sir Keir Starmer has given his final address outside 10 Downing Street, saying he's left the country strong and fairer. The Farnborough International Air Show has officially opened. Organisers of the 5-day event say defence companies make up half of the record 1,600 exhibitors taking part, highlighting a move from the event's more commercial roots. This shift reflects how the wars in Ukraine and the Middle East have altered spending priorities. And a 33-year-old Japanese mayor has become the country's first sitting mayor to take maternity leave. Shoko Kawata, who holds office in the western city of Yawata, made it clear that she wanted children when she became Japan's youngest female mayor back in 2023. City employees there are entitled to 16 weeks of guaranteed maternity leave, but until now, there was no such protocol for the mayoral position. Those are the headlines. Back to you, Chris.
0: Thanks very much, Thomas. Now, last night did mark a wrap of the World Cup with Spain knocking off the defending champions Argentina in the final. Not the most beautiful match of the beautiful game, but they did get the job done. The leaders of the host nations, US, Mexico and Canada, were on hand for the final celebrations as well. Now, first off, the Foreign Desk this weekend looked back on the World Cup and its impact on different nations around the world. Well, here are some clips from that, first of all, starting with Sally Jenkins, staff writer of The Atlantic, talking about that infamous phone call between Donald Trump and FIFA boss Gianni Infantino seeking to overturn the American player Florian Balogun's red card.
1: You know, it just was appalling. You know, it comes within the larger context in the United States of, I think, there's certainly a certain viewpoint that this Justice Department, this administration has sort of flexed its muscle in ways that are inappropriate. Whether it's knocking down a wing of the White House without, you know, clearance, whether it's bombing a foreign country without congressional approval. I mean, they're just one example after another of a sort of flexing of power in ways that Americans aren't accustomed to seeing from a White House. And so, you know, I think it falls into that broader context for the American audience, or maybe the global audience as well. You know, they're just it comes into just such a larger global context with this administration that it's hard to view it as an isolated act.
5: Was it your sense, though, that it did change the vibe around the U.S. team in this tournament?
1: Completely. You know, it turned the American team from the sort of darling of the tournament, a very feel-good story, a source of a great deal of affection, into the villain of the tournament. You know, the beneficiary of an inappropriate intervention, an incursion on officiating authority and on FIFA authority. And it made them, even among some of their own countrymen, not near as popular as they had been the day before.
5: Few countries arrive at a World Cup with a greater baggage of expectation or entitlement than Germany. Four-time champions, eight-time finalists. And after uncharacteristic group stage failures in 2022 and 2018, 2026 was supposed to offer a chance to restore what Germans, and a somewhat weary world, had come to see as the natural order of things. A penalty shootout against Paraguay in the first knockout round extinguished all such hopes.
6: La orden del árbitro. Respira Canales. Llegó, le pegó gol.
7: Jonathan Tah bringt ja Deutschland erstmals in Führung. Nein! Maru José Canale drin! Und Deutschland ist raus.
8: They need to go to Berlin and they need to figure out what they're doing, because this is not a national team that's going to win anything. Ever. They need to go home and rethink it all.
5: But did this tell us anything about Germany, or just about German football? Well, joining me now is James Rothwell, Berlin correspondent for The Telegraph. James, I know it does seem like old news at this end of the World Cup, but how would you say Germany has taken their early exit generally? And has it been even worse than those previous World Cup failures because they lost on penalties, which Germany famously just never does?
9: Yes, I think the Germans have taken their performance in this World Cup really badly. They've taken it very much to heart. And it's because they view their poor performance in the World Cup as being emblematic of a kind of wider crisis that is facing the prosperity, if you like, of Germany. This is a country that for many years has considered its strong performance in football to kind of run in parallel with its economic success and its political stability and like its kind of wider prosperity in the world. And there are elements of German society that feel that all of that is being called into question at the moment.
5: If any one country can be said to have won the 2026 World Cup without actually winning the 2026 World Cup, it is Cape Verde. The first-time qualifiers surprised many, not least themselves, by escaping their group.
10: You've been watching the game. Yes. What's your appraisal of the way the Cape Verdean team has been playing so far?
11: I personally think so far Cabo Verde has been playing great. It's been matching Uruguay's pressure.
5: And then pushing Argentina to extra time in the round of 32. A country with a population about the size of that of World Cup host cities, Atlanta or Kansas City, had captured the world's attention and imagination. I'm joined first of all by Patrick Snell, sport anchor and correspondent for CNN International. Patrick, you spoke to Cape Verde's coach just before kickoff. What was your sense of how optimistic he was at the time?
12: It struck me when Bubista came into our studios here at CNN in Atlanta, I sensed sort of a very quiet confidence about him. You know, his team about to play in the FIFA World Cup for the first time ever. It struck me that he wasn't overawed by anything. There was that inner calmness, I sense, and the inner self-belief. And he spoke to the inner self-belief. And he spoke to the fact that, you know, they weren't daunted. They would give it their best shot. They would give it everything. He used these words that have stuck with me. He basically said, nothing is impossible. We know we're from a small country. We're a small island nation. But we feel we have it within ourselves to take on and do justice against the big teams. And boy, so it would prove, because they were fantastic, weren't they?
0: Andrew Muller and the Foreign Desk there. You can, of course, listen to the full episode on our website or wherever you get your podcasts. But joining me now here on The Briefing for one last look back at the World Cup is Monocle's head of radio, Tom Edwards, and producer of that very Foreign Desk episode and all the others, Anita Riotta. Good to have you both.
13: Nice to be here.
14: Good to be here, Chris.
0: Who wants to, first of all, defend the final that we saw last night as a glorious example of footballing prowess?
14: Anita's pointing at me. Listen. No, I just said there's something in it. Listen, for the football purist, it was obviously a pretty terrible display. One team with no offensive ambition whatsoever, although offensive on the eye, they certainly were. And one team trying to do their best. I still think that for the real footballing purist, though, there's something always to enjoy about that. It's a sort of unstoppable force meets the immovable object. And in that, the candor with which Argentina went about their business, there's something, I don't know, you can't say you admire it, but it was interesting to watch how Spain set about trying to dispatch them. And then they went on, Argentina, to produce one of the most despicable performances ever, particularly the histrionics, the shithousing, as they call it, the physical assaults that happened after 120 minutes.
13: The chokeouts.
14: Absolutely disgraceful. I was literally watching with my son, and I kind of almost wanted to cover his eyes. I thought they were appalling.
0: Like 18 only, it should have come with an R rating.
14: Absolutely disgraceful, so I'm very glad that Spain won.
0: Well, Tom, if you've taken that, then Anita, that leaves you to defend or talk about the halftime show, the other big thing from the final last night. What did you make of that?
13: I should have defended the prowess of the game. That was much offensive. Easier. Yeah, that was, you know, look, I am American. I'm used to a halftime show. That seemed almost like an AI-generated idea of a halftime show, kind of crossed with an Olympics opening ceremony. Why are we, you know, I love Miss Piggy as much as the next girl. Why is she here? Is this supposed to be an American show? Is it supposed to be bringing together, you know, big acts from all over the world? Was there going to be anything Canadian or Mexican about it?
0: Justin Bieber.
13: Seems like, oh, right. That's actually very true. Who also sang a ballad acoustically.
14: It was terrible.
13: At
14: that
13: the halftime terrible. Show. I need I a little the Muppets, the backup Muppets, dancer or something.
14: I thought the Muppets was the best bit. And that is
13: God bless them.
14: That's doing not the, great. Yeah,
13: that was, well, I loved that part. No, you're right. You're right.
0: The Muppets are good. I mean, Tom, then, okay, so halftime show is one thing, which does show the Americanization of this World Cup. So much was talked about around that. Is that harsh? Is it fair? Would you say generally? I mean, every World Cup tries to put its own spin on it, bring a little bit of its own home energy. Is that a good thing?
14: I think it's a good thing to try and make the games, the tournament, the dynamic feel like the place where it's happening. I don't have an issue with that. I think it was a little blinkered and a little myopic, as I think Anita pointed out. It very much felt like that was the USA presenting the World Cup. They were one of three co-hosts, which you blink and you could have missed it. I don't even mind that. And, you know, there's been lots of slightly kind of jingoistic football nativism talking about, oh, the US broadcasters have made it into four quarters. And I think that's a bit over the top. I think that what's interesting about the World Cup is, you know, the nations, I think, that we perhaps weren't expecting to flex their soft power muscle was other protagonists. Norway, we heard, Cabo Verde, these kinds of teams. And actually, I thought it was a little light on trying to kind of Americanize it. It felt like previous editions. I think maybe the US are just more transparently engaged with FIFA's agenda, which is self-promotion, getting the money, and ensuring that the kind of, you know, commercial boxes are ticked rather than worrying about what's happening
0: on
14: the field.
0: Which, to be fair, is also an American agenda.
14: Well, that's what I mean. It's maybe they're just elegant bedfellows. Yeah.
13: But that's exactly, I think that's where it became more sort of offensive, was when it seemed like the Americanization of the game really just was a commercialization of the game. And then that becomes frustrating. I'll say, as much as I don't hope hydration breaks stick around, one thing I noticed yesterday, which might have been an Americanization and I am here for, is that in extra time, they started the halves from 0 to 15 the minutes instead of adding it to 90, so you're already stressed, it's extra time, and then you're there doing mental math of, it's the 103rd, okay, what does that mean, and how many minutes are left? If that's an Americanization, I'll take it.
0: I mean, at the same time, they started the whole thing 6 minutes late, which just confused everybody.
13: But very un-American, that. NBA games start late.
0: Tom, you did mention that this maybe goes beyond America, and maybe other countries actually benefited more. Give me your impressions of who kind of benefited from this. Was it the other host nations, Mexico, Canada, although they weren't particularly present throughout this, or was it somebody else?
14: Yeah, no, I think there was some positive moments in that regard. I think, you know, Mexico playing in Mexico City in particular, although that ended in defeat against England at the Azteca, you could see the passion. I thought that was showcased. I thought we saw that in Canada. There was a really positive and profound engagement with, like, the work of the team by Canadians, who obviously have a whole lot of other sports that are higher in the sort of chain of command. I always think, as a soft power vehicle, it's kind of interesting. I was dubious about co-hosting over such a spread of geography, and obviously certain teams end up travelling tens of thousands of miles. We've got more of the same coming up, you know, with this sort of Iberian, Moroccan co-production and others down the track. I don't know. It's what I grew up enjoying about football, which was the stadiums looked different, the fans chanted different, the weather was different, the times were different. You know, everything is so immediate now, you sometimes lose track of a bit of that romance. And I actually think that we did get that. The stadiums felt very different. It was kind of amazing looking even at the final last night. You zoom out on this sort of just, it's in this
13: unending.
14: Jersey unending wilderness. It's kind of weird, but there were some, I loved the LA-based games. That stadium is incredible. That 2 billion, I don't know what you call it. It's like
13: city.
14: A park of sports. So I think it did do that. And it maybe templated how these co-pres versions can work effectively as we go forward. I kind of like that, a bit of that excitement, a bit of that going into the unknown.
13: And I think on that soft power question, something that was interesting, and maybe just as an American who went into this quite fearful of the version of ourselves that we are right now and that we would show the world, and would it be very sort of xenophobic and bring to the forefront all the issues that America's facing right now. But I did actually really enjoy seeing how, you know, there's still Algerian flags all over Lawrence, Kansas, where the national team was based. It's well documented, the love story between the Scotland fans and Boston, and TSA having to issue guidelines on how you can pack ranch because so many people were trying to bring ranch home that they said, no, it has to go in checked luggage. Something sweet about Waffle House and Walmart and ranch and the loveliness of Kansas folks being the forefront of the American conversation was
0: just
13: nice.
0: Just a very quick follow-up on that, Anita, to bring it back to the U.S., though. Has the U.S. now fallen in love with football and the World Cup? That age-old question. I did hear, to bring it to the very final, one of the British commentators towards the end of that Argentina-Spain thing saying this could push Americans back towards baseball.
13: Well, I do think I had a few non-soccer lovers at my house yesterday watching it, and do feel a little twinge of embarrassment every now and again. You're like, please do something to engage them. But no, look, I think that this was really exciting, and the amount of fans that came to the U.S. just really ratcheted up that level of excitement and engagement, I think. I think the men's national team needed to do a touch better than they did to really secure interest going forward. You can lose to Belgium, but you can't lose to Belgium like that. But I think maybe that before then, before then, they were really exciting. They were really dynamic, and it's a young team. So I'm hoping that they continue to be able to bring something to these World Cups.
0: Monocle's head of radio, Tom Edwards, and producer, Anita Riotta. Thank you both for joining us today. 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

0: You're back with The Briefing. I'm Chris Termack. Time here in London is 12:24. To regional air travel now, because Italy's aviation authorities have been pioneering a plan to bring smaller aircraft to some of the lesser serviced routes and airports around the country. And here to tell us more is Ed Stalker, Monocle's Europe editor-at-large, based in Milan. Ed, you've written about this for the Monocle Minute as well. Just tell us how this has been going. I understand this sort of plan to regionalize aviation in Italy started last year.
1: Yeah, can I just say, very much enjoyed your last segment. I've got so many thoughts myself on that half-time entertainment, but we'll have to save that for another time. Yes, indeed, I'm here in Milan, on the streets of Milan. I can't promise you planes flying past, but there are plenty of cars and mopeds. This is, as you say, this is a plan from the Civil Aviation Authority, that's called ENAC here in Italy. They sort of want to bring about, really, a sort of mini short-haul revolution. They're calling it RAM, or Regional Air Mobility, this idea of servicing some of the lesser-known routes in the country. You know, they want to improve these regional flights. And I think, you know, you have to take into account the fact that here in Italy, there's plenty of really good high-speed trains. So the idea is not to compete with trains, but to, as we mentioned, sort of serve lesser-known routes and activate smaller airfields. So basically do what trains aren't able to do.
0: And tell us more than about that. What kind of regions are we talking about here? Where are these less-service places that even trains can't get to?
1: Well, it's not the fact necessarily that trains can't get there, but it's the fact that a train would be slower. Obviously, it's hard for a plane to compete with Milan to Rome, because you can get a high-speed train there in just a few hours. But, you know, we saw last year when there was the sort of maiden test flight as part of this RAM idea. It was between Fano, which is on the Adriatic coast, so the eastern coast of Italy, and this sort of small Rome airport called Rome Urbe, that's being touted as this sort of hub for these regional air mobility flights. Now, if you were to take that, Chris, you know, that route via train, it would take you around 4 hours. And the fact that, you know, this flight can do it in 50 minutes shows that if you were to do a trip like that, it would be much quicker for you to take a plane like this. So that's where they're hoping to be, I guess, competitive in doing those sorts of routes.
0: And Ed, I understand there is one group in particular that is, you know, taking this seriously. They want to be competitive. They're actually creating, an airplane manufacturer is actually creating a regional airline to do exactly this.
1: Yeah, this is an Italian airframer called Tecnam. And they want to create this regional airline called Altair. It's probably going to be a little bit of time before it gets off the ground, if you'll excuse the pun. But that's what, you know, they've eyed, you know, a place in the market to do just that. And there are others. You know, there's this other airline called Air Idea that launched in June of this year. Its base is in Geneva, and it's been looking, for example, to link Geneva and Trieste, right on the eastern, northeastern border of Italy. It hasn't been without its own problems. It's had to cancel some flights, so it hasn't been blemishless. The idea is to find the demand and the kind of thing that, you know, it could be for higher-end tourists and business people. But that's something that really still needs to be established, making sure they can find the right sort of demand for these sorts of trips.
0: Well, and also the right planes. Just finally, Ed, talk about, you know, how small are the planes we're talking about here?
1: Yeah, pretty small. If you're a slightly nervous flyer like myself and don't like turbulence, you might not want to get in one of these planes. I'm not a big fan small planes, but, you know, each to their own. They're going to be between 9 and 19 seaters. So pretty small planes that can whip across on these relatively short-distance, short-haul flights.
0: Ed Stalker, Europe editor-at-large at Monocle, thank you very much for joining us. Good luck to anyone taking those little planes. This is The Briefing.

0: Well, finally on today's show, we are sticking with Italy and the power of its brand in the world of fashion in particular, because a new survey of consumers around the world has found that around 3/4 are willing to pay more for something that is made in Italy. And here to tell us about that enduring power of the Italian brand is Chiara Mella, deputy editor of Confect. Chiara, good to have you.
1: Very nice to be here as usual. Also, if you need proof of the power of the Made in Italy brand, look just to this very program.
0: Well, exactly. That's what we're going
1: meta.
0: With. This is how we've done the Made in Italy right at the end. Tell me about this survey. It's not necessarily a surprise, is it?
1: No, I mean, I guess it's an enduring, as you say, label. I think what's interesting to look at is, A, that the customers who are saying that they are still willing to pay more for product made in Italy are mostly American and British. There's another aspect to this survey specifically that talks about how the desire towards brands that are made in Italy is driven a lot by social media influencers. Rather than necessarily analyzing the social media kind of following that customers will be following brands specifically. I think this is interesting in a sense of the fact that Italian brands rely a lot on this label, but sometimes they still have to learn how to explain truly what that label means. And what that label means should be that everything is produced by relatively artisanal workshops, and it's kind of harking back to this idea that things are made by maybe family companies where artisanal practices are passed down from generation to generation.

0: being kind of stamped on things, and then the genuine story that I think some brands still have to tell to explain the value between these things and genuinely the reason behind it.
1: It is really interesting that you mentioned that, because that goes to the heart of this question, I guess, of like even looking at a survey like this. Yes, it focused on social media, but it did also say that Italian brands have an attraction independent of that from their enduring heritage. So how much can an Italian brand lean on simply the heritage that came before them, the history that they have, and how much do they need to focus on bringing something new to that, explaining it, as you say?
0: Well, I think more so than that, it's important to recognize this is a reputational issue. And the only reason to uphold that is by upholding quality and practices. Recently, there have been scandals in the Italian media about whether certain large luxury companies were their contractors were subcontracting to other companies that were not using fair labor practices, exploitative labor practices. And this is, you know, an investigation that's by the public prosecutor in Italy. Now, this is damaging. I mean, some fashion houses have complained about this because they're saying it's a relatively small issue that is, in many cases, outside of their control, because, or at least that slips through a net that perhaps could be made more stringent in terms of checks, but it's got to do with subcontracting companies. But they're complaining about it, saying this is kind of ruining the reputation of Made in Italy, which largely speaking is still a real hallmark of quality. But still, we need to take into consideration that the way of maintaining that reputation is by being impeccable, by upholding the practices that the label is supposed to represent. I do think that it's still very enduring. I was in Florence just this weekend, and even just walking down the streets, you see that certain souvenir shops will apply the label Made in Italy, even to their tiny little magnets, you know, like even selling a magnet that is made in Italy can mean that people are attracted to that item and are willing to pay more for it, because the souvenir shop right next to it didn't have the Made in Italy label. Its magnets were €3. The magnet I bought, the Made in Italy one, was €4. So, you know,
1: it's like the one place where even on a magnet you don't want the Made in China on the on the magnet itself. You want Made in Italy.
0: It's truly, and it's all it's pervasive. It goes across all different industries in the country, although of course it's very often associated with luxury industries. I should also say that in some respects it's also a politicized issue, as many things often are. The Meloni government renamed the Ministry for Economic Development into the Ministry of Imprese Made in Italy, so enterprise and Made in Italy. So using this specific label, even in the name of the ministry itself, which is obviously an issue of kind of maintaining and kind of preserving the manufacturing industry of Italy, but it's also got a slight tinge of nationalism, you know, when you think about the fact that it's really, really kind of pushing the narrative that, of course, is very aligned with Giorgia Meloni's government, that is sort of this like Italian pride narrative that extends to all aspects of our government.
1: Just a final thing. You were talking about being in Florence and seeing Made in Italy. When you travel elsewhere, just tell me about that. Do you still get this impression as well that people, when you're in the US, in wherever you travel, that Made in Italy is a thing? How does it land there?
0: Oh, of course. I mean, I sometimes buy fashion in Turin, my hometown, but I go to normal small shops and buy small little independent labels. But when people ask me when I'm around if they like the items that I'm wearing, ask me where I bought it, and I say, oh, just a shop in Italy, they always just look at me fawningly and go like, oh, just a shop in Italy. And it's true, it is just a shop in Italy, but to them it's the height of luxury. So yes, definitely, in my personal experience, still carries an awful lot of weight.
1: Chiara Mella, deputy editor of Confect, our Monocle's sister publication. Thank you very much for joining us today. That's all the time we have for this edition of The Briefing. It was produced by Hassan Anderson. Our researcher was Kaylee Martin. And our studio manager was Mariella Bevan. The Briefing is back tomorrow at the same time. I'm Chris Termack. Goodbye, and thanks for listening.

0: Bienvenue to the Monocle Café in Paris. Tucked away on Rue Bachaumont in Paris' beautiful second arrondissement, it's the perfect spot for a noisette, an evening apéro, some retail therapy, or a brew of our Prince offerings. Our friendly staff are on hand to help and impart a bit of neighborhood wisdom too. You're always welcome at the Monocle Café, so why not join us in Paris today? À bientôt!
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2: 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Chris Chermak still with you at Midori House. 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If you missed the show, well, you can always listen back on our website or wherever you get your podcasts. But sticking with us for now here on Monocle Radio, we've got music for the rest of this hour. Starting us off in LA, this is Cannons with Carousel.

Then

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0: A classic there from the Parisian duo Bleu Toucan. That was Citron Jao before that from Brazil as well. 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

0: Robin there from Sweden with Dopamine, taking us to 1300 here in London. We've got lots more music and the news coming up.
1: You are listening to Monocle Radio in association with Chanel Watches. Inspired by racing yachts, the J12 reconnects with its original inspiration and its original world, water. Both immensely soothing and peaceful, yet capable of unlimited strength. It is this breadth, balance, and singularity that define the intrinsic values of the first unisex sports watch by Chanel. A sensory icon designed to transcend horizons that has shaped the world of watchmaking for more than a quarter of a century. Chanel Watches, official timekeeper of Monocle Radio.
0: It is 2200 in Tokyo, 1400 in Madrid, 1300 here in London, and 9 a.m. in New York City. That's the time on Monocle Radio, brought to you by Chanel Watches. Coming to you from Studio One at Midori House in London, I'm Chris Chermak with you here on Monocle Radio for the next few hours. You did just recently hear The Briefing. You can find today's episode on our website or via your preferred podcast provider if you missed it. We do have plenty still to come, though, this Monday afternoon. In an hour's time, we'll turn to the Bulletin with UBS. Tom Edwards will be exploring the blue economy, which focuses on sustainable relationships with ocean resources. After that, we'll also have the latest episode of Confect Corner that is brought to you by the team behind Monocle's sister publication, Confect. We've got the Monocle Daily live from right here at Midori House at 1800 London time and a premiere of Monocle on Fashion later on this evening as well. All that and some great music still to come here on Monocle Radio. But first, here are the day's main news headlines.

It's Andy Burnham's first day as the UK's new Prime Minister. The former mayor of Manchester, who is Britain's fifth head of government in 4 years, says he'll be a pro-business leader and a head of government for all places. Outgoing Prime Minister Sir Keir Starmer has given his final address outside of 10 Downing Street, saying that he's left the country strong and fairer. The Farnborough International Air Show has officially opened. Organisers of the five-day event say defence companies make up half of the record 1,600 exhibitors taking part. The shift reflects how the wars in Ukraine and the Middle East have altered spending priorities. The European Union has toughened its stance on waste reduction. A new ban on disposing of unsold clothes, accessories and footwear has taken effect. Large companies across the bloc with over 250 employees and over 50 million euros in net annual turnover are now prohibited from destroying their unsold stock. And a 33-year-old Japanese mayor has become the country's first sitting mayor to take maternity leave. Shoko Kawada, who holds office in the western city of Yawara, made it clear that she wanted children when she became Japan's youngest female mayor back in 2023. City employees there are entitled to 16 weeks of guaranteed maternity leave, but until now there was no such protocol for the mayoral position. I'm Chris Chermak, and that's the news here on Monocle Radio.

0: Now, quick look at some more headlines for you out of the Wall Street Journal. Jordan becomes the new flashpoint in the U.S.-Iran war as troop deaths rise. The close U.S. ally has seen a buildup of American forces in the conflict, with Iran stepping up its missile and drone attacks. A story about London needing 1.1 million homes. Its 1940s planning rules are standing in the way, according to the Journal. Home construction in the U.K. capital is nearing a standstill, with ground broken on just 4,170 housing units in the last couple of years. The knock-on effects are far-reaching. Also, some stories about the World Cup, including I Never Wanted to End, the surprise economic boost for World Cup host cities. As fears of a bust fizzled, venues including Philadelphia and Kansas City in the U.S. saw increasing tourism. And finally, China's campaign to suffocate Taiwan is hitting children's choirs and baristas. Beijing has gotten creative, apparently, in its continuing efforts to undermine the island's international standing. Those are some of the headlines from the Wall Street Journal. You can also check out our own Monocle Minute. Check back on monocle.com/minute for that. We'll be back with another look at the day's main news headlines at the top of the hour. But first, let's enjoy some great music here on Monocle Radio after this.
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0: Welcome back to Monocle Radio. Chris Chermak with you at Midori House. We've got music for the rest of this hour, starting with Dijon out of the United States with Yamaha.

0: Tapioca, the Belgian-Brazilian duo there for you on Monaco Radio. Antoine Bourrachaud before that as well. We've got lots more tracks coming up.
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0: 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It's Fly By Midnight out of the US.

0: Nuginea, the artistic project out of Italy for you there. Fleming and Mitte Jor, the Dutch singer-songwriters before that as well with Niet Nodig. 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
0: Welcome back to Monocle Radio. 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

0: Mind Enterprises there from Italy. You can hear an interview with them about their electronic music with Fernando Augusto Pacheco, our musical curator. That interview is out now on the Monocle Weekly. It's coming up on 1400 here in London. We've got the bulletin with UBS in just a moment.
1: You're listening to Monocle Radio in association with Chanel Watches. 7 times stronger than steel, the J12 ceramic is unmatched in its resistance to abrasions over time. Yet its greatest strength lies in its softness. Polished with diamond powder, it feels as smooth as silk against the skin. Combined with the Caliber 12.1 manufacturer movement, the exceptional material embodies all the expertise and cutting-edge technology of Chanel watchmaking. An invincible softness that becomes one with whomever wears it. Chanel Watches, official timekeeper of Monocle Radio.
0: It is 1700 in Dubai, 1500 in Vienna, 1400 here in London, and 9 a.m. in Toronto. That's the time on Monocle Radio, brought to you by Chanel Watches. Coming to you from Studio One at Midori House in London, I'm Chris Chermak with you here on Monocle Radio for another couple of hours. In just a moment, we'll have the bulletin with UBS. We've also got Confect Corner with Sophie Grove and guests coming up in an hour's time. They'll be looking at the summer issue of Confect, including an exploration of seasonal scents and why turquoise is a mainstay color during the warmer months. They'll also take a look inside the new pavilion at the Venice Biennale with Ayan Farah. We've got the Monocle Daily Panel with Andrew Muller live at 1800 London time, and we'll have a brand new episode of Monocle on Fashion this evening as well. Natalie Theodosi will speak with Sydney Standback, Pinterest's global head of trends and insights, who shares the Discovery platform's latest summer trend report. Stay tuned for that coming up at 2000 London time. We'll also have a closer look at some of the stories we're following today. Great music as well, as always, still to come here on Monocle Radio. But first, here are the day's main news headlines. It's Andy Burnham's first day as the UK's new Prime Minister. The former Mayor of Manchester, who is Britain's fifth head of government in 4 years, says he'll be a pro-business leader and a head of government for all places. Outgoing Prime Minister Sir Keir Starmer has given his final address outside of 10 Downing Street, saying that he's left the country strong and fairer. The Farnborough International Air Show has officially opened. Organisers of the 5-day event say defence companies make up half of the record 1,600 exhibitors taking part. The shift reflects how the wars in Ukraine and the Middle East have altered spending priorities. The European Union has toughened its stance on waste reduction. A new ban on disposing of unsold clothes, accessories and footwear has taken effect. Large companies across the bloc with over 250 employees and over 50 million euros in net annual turnover are now prohibited from destroying their unsold stock. And a 33-year-old Japanese mayor has become the country's first sitting mayor to take maternity leave. Shoko Kawada, who holds office in the western city of Yawara, made it clear that she wanted children when she became Japan's youngest female mayor back in 2023. City employees there are entitled to 16 weeks of guaranteed maternity leave, but until now there was no such protocol for the mayoral position. I'm Chris Chermak, and that's the news here on Monocle Radio.

0: Now, for a closer look at one of the other top stories we're following today, though you did just hear it in the headlines as well. Earlier on this morning's edition of The Globalist, well, if you're a flying enthusiast, you will undoubtedly have known that today sees the start of the annual International Farnborough Air Show, intended for aviation and defence industry specialists. It'll be opening to the public on Friday. This year is set to be its biggest ever air show, giving military plane makers such as Lockheed Martin a chance to show their new wares beyond fighter jets, including defense systems, anti-drone systems, and rocket launchers, and also celebrating the recent Artemis II successful mission taking astronauts around the moon. Tim Cahill, president of Missiles and Fire Control at Lockheed Martin, spoke to Monocle's Fionnuala Sweeney earlier about the defense systems on show this week.
1: So yes, Lockheed Martin has a broad range of systems, products, and services we provide. We are both United States and global in over 60 countries. And everything from undersea systems to air systems, as you mentioned, aeronautics, airplanes. My particular division is the Missiles and Fire Control Division. So a lot of the things that you've heard in Ukraine and the Middle East being used come out of our product line. But we go all the way into space and interplanetary as well. So we have a broad range of national security systems that we bring to bear.
2: How much is AI powering defense systems in 2026, Tim?
1: You know, in 2026, the current environment is incredible. The sense of urgency is palpable. We hear it here at Farnborough, of course, on this first day. We hear it everywhere we go in the world. The importance of rebuilding capability, rebuilding deterrence for the United States and its allies. And we have a number of announcements we're making this week. We're intent upon increasing that capability, and we're intent upon investing both in the United States and then particularly here in Europe and the UK to build here as well. It's an important imperative for us across the globe.
2: But speaking of Europe, of course, you know, supply and demand ebbs and flows with the geopolitical situation. And there is a sense, of course, that Europe needs to up its defence capabilities more. Is that something that you're hearing from European customers and governments?
1: Absolutely. Everywhere around the world, particularly in Europe, there is that same imperative to move fast, rebuild stocks, rebuild deterrence. And we want to invest and be part of that. Our intent is to come in and satisfy those needs, bring U.S. Originally, what started as U.S. technology is now global technology. Bring that into Europe, produce in Europe for European jobs and for European sovereignty. So that is absolutely a theme and has been now for the last couple of years.
2: If we move to space, of course, major components and systems for the Space Launch System and Orion spacecraft were used in the Artemis II. How different is it to produce space systems compared to defence systems in terms of assessment and planning? Or do you just have a standard approach to every project, no matter what it is?
1: Well, that's a great question. And I actually spent 20 years in the space business before I moved to the missiles and fire control business, so I can tell you this firsthand. So fundamentally, the basic engineering is very, very similar. But you can imagine that each of these systems are very tailored, very specialized to the environment that they operate in. And so we have specialists in all those areas. We have 120,000 employees in Lockheed Martin, and they cover everything, as I say, from undersea to space. And it can be a very specialized particular mission, depending on where you are. But there's also fundamentals of engineering, and we have those skills to bring to bear in all those regimes.
2: I'll be very transparent. You know, maths, science were not my strong point. So, but when I look at, you know, engineers and seeing that being an engineer is a science largely about equations, but do you also see it as a kind of art form, particularly when a new design evolves into the finished product?
1: Well, yes, it is. And clearly, you know, our intent is to get engineers fresh out of college, but we train them further and they learn a lot. And it really comes down to specialization in the mission. You can imagine that our adversaries out there are also very smart, very capable. They got good engineers. They're trying to figure out ways to counter your systems, to make them not work nearly as well when they need to. And so we have to really understand that mission deeply, whatever that mission is, be it aircraft that are flying or spacecraft that are flying or missiles and fire control in my particular area. But that specialization is very important, and that mission understanding, and frankly, that dedication to that mission as well. We get up every morning and look at how can we help protect the alliance and protect free nations. And that drives us to learn and understand that mission and get better every day.
2: A final question then. You know, there are obviously tensions with certain countries around the world at the moment when it comes to these defence capabilities I was referring to earlier, particularly in Europe. I mean, it probably isn't your role and maybe beside your purview, but how do you assess, when it comes to defence capabilities, Europe versus the United States at the moment, and how would you predict that trajectory going forward?
1: Well, that's a great question. First of all, there is capability everywhere. Everywhere we go in Europe, we find specialists who have gotten world-class in their particular area. The way we would like to see this is I would like to bring our technology and capability from the United States, pair it up with that expertise throughout Europe, and then build, develop, evolve systems here in Europe for the future. So for us, it doesn't have to be European or United States. We are allies, and so we should work together. We can bring capability in, we can bring investment in, we can build here and tap into that talent pool in Europe. So together we are stronger.
0: Tim Cahill, President of Missiles and Fire Control at Lockheed Martin, speaking with Fionnuala Sweeney earlier today on The Globalist. Stay tuned, we'll have the Monocle Daily coming up at 1800 London time. The Globalist is back at 7 a.m. tomorrow morning. Now, though, here on Monocle Radio, it's time to join Tom Edwards for The Bulletin with UBS.
3: Hello and welcome to The Bulletin with UBS on Monocle Radio. Each week, the sharpest minds and freshest thinkers in finance take you beyond the numbers and hype right to the heart of the big issues of the day. This week, we're returning to the subject of the blue economy. One of a series of longer-term thematic investment ideas based on long-term structural developments, with investment opportunities influenced by the interplay of technological advancement, resource scarcity, and societal changes. For UBS, the blue economy theme focuses on investments that aim to build a thriving economic system based on a sustainable relationship with the ocean, a critical global resource that's currently overexploited and underpriced. There are plenty of new regulations and developments in the sector in the past 2 years that have further reshaped the landscape. We'll talk about all of this today on the first of two special editions of the programme. Next time, we'll meet the president of the only global community foundation for the ocean. But today, we're starting with two of the co-authors of a recent UBS report on the blue economy. It's a pleasure to welcome Alex Stieler, CIO, Head of Longer Term Investment Themes, and Athena Vulgari, Thematic Investment Strategist, to the show. Alex, Athena, welcome to you both. Just to kick things off, give us some frames of reference. Athena, maybe I'll throw this to you first. Just remind us, we've talked about the blue economy before on this programme, but when you talk about that, what do you mean? What are your frames of reference? And maybe just add, why is it so important to be talking about this subject today?
4: Yes. So the blue economy refers to the sustainable use of oceans, waterways and lakes to support economic growth while also protecting ecosystems and natural resources. This is what makes it different from the broader ocean economy, which includes all ocean-related activity, whether it is sustainable or not. So in simple terms, the ocean economy is a bigger umbrella, while the blue economy is the more selective, sustainability-focused part of it. What also makes it the timing interesting is that this is no longer just a market story. It is increasingly a policy story as well. New regulation and public initiatives around decarbonization, energy security, food resilience and marine protection are creating a more supportive backdrop, which makes the blue economy feel not just relevant, but more actionable from an investment perspective as well.
3: Well, yeah, and in these programmes, we're going to hear more about why this is also an attractive theme from an investment perspective. But Alex, if I can bring you in here, tell us a little bit more about, yeah, those specific areas of the blue economy that do seem most promising from that investment point of view.
5: Yeah, in our report, we are focusing on sectors where structural growth, supportive regulation, technological innovation and environmental relevance come together to create attractive long-term opportunities in the blue economy. And in this report, we have identified several promising areas such as water treatment, for instance. Untreated wastewater is a major source of ocean pollution. This topic stands out due to the urgent infrastructure needs, regulatory drivers, and visible demand. Secondly, waste management recycling. I mean, we all know preventing ocean pollution means fixing the waste system also on land. Thirdly, blue biotechnology, marine-based biological systems offer renewable alternatives for chemicals, agriculture, and materials. Fourth, sustainable aquaculture and fisheries. With wild capture fisheries under pressure, sustainable technology-enabled aquaculture is key. And last but not least, blue renewable energy. Offshore wind is the most well-known, mature, and investable segment, but there are also other marine technologies with future potential.
6: Well, yeah, some really interesting areas you've mentioned there, Alex. I wanted to pick up on a couple of them because I think that the rationale behind why they're so interesting is important. Water treatment you mentioned, but also waste management. And I guess there's not just, you know, the problems we know about, which are well documented, the scourge, the blight of, say, plastics in the ocean. But I guess if we come back to some of the big secular themes that we often talk about on this program, like growing wealth around the world, changes in demographics, these actually feed into those subjects, don't they? Is that why things like waste management, why water treatment are such compelling areas, Alex?
5: So water treatment and waste management are important opportunities because they directly tackle pollution before it reaches the ocean. The report notes that 80% of waste in oceans comes from land-based human activity, and more than 80% of wastewater enters waterways without proper treatment. This means some of the most powerful blue economy investments are land-based systems that prevent pollutants from ever reaching rivers, lakes, and ultimately the oceans. Let's consider waste measurement first. The world generated nearly 2.6 billion tons of municipal solid waste in 2022, and this figure is expected to rise by 50% to over 3.8 billion tons by 2050, according to World Bank. An important driver of waste volumes is population growth, but perhaps that's what you mentioned, the less obvious but even more important contributor is wealth. There is a positive correlation between GDP per capita and waste generation per capita. As incomes increase and more people join the middle class, consumption patterns evolve, leading to higher levels of waste generation. What's also striking is how much of the waste is not properly collected or treated. Whereas waste collection rates are almost 100% in high-income countries, in rural areas of low-income countries, uncollected disposal is still relatively common. So according to World Bank in 2022, around 17% of municipal solid waste generated globally was not collected, and additional 13% ended up in dump sites, highlighting the significant challenges that remain in waste management infrastructure and services. On the other side, also recycling rates based on World Bank vary significantly across countries, ranging from just 2% in low-income economies to around 26% in high-income economies. As a result, vast amounts of waste remain untreated and ultimately find their way into rivers and eventually the oceans. For Europe, for example, has strict recycling targets, which are forcing both municipalities and corporates to invest in better infrastructure and technology. From an investment perspective, this creates multi-decade runway for growth in waste collection, sorting, recycling, and advanced treatment technologies. Water treatment is another compelling investment. You mentioned it, and actionable opportunity within the blue economy. The urgency is clear. Despite global efforts to treat water, more than 80% of wastewater flows into waterways without necessary treatment, contributing to pollution. Aging infrastructure in developed markets and rapid urbanization in emerging economies are both driving the need for investment. Investment opportunities span really the entire value chain, including utilities and operators that build and manage treatment plants, equipment manufacturers supplying pumps, membranes, filtration systems and sensors, chemical companies providing disinfection and treatment solutions, water testing firms ensuring water quality, or specialized providers of technologies like ballast water treatments for maritime applications, to name some examples. So from investment perspective, water treatment is interesting because it is essential, basically non-discretionary, and supported by regulation. The sector is also relatively resilient to economic cycles as water firms deliver critical services. So in summary, water treatment and waste management are important pillars of the blue economy because they directly address the root causes of both ocean and freshwater pollution. They offer exposure to large and growing markets underpinned by increasingly strict regulations, rising infrastructure investment, and ongoing technological innovation.
6: Yeah, I mean, there's just so many fascinating areas. I wanted to ask you, Athena, about one or two others. The report emphasizes the importance of fishing and aquaculture more broadly. Just speak to us a little bit about why those are an important part of the story here too.
4: Yes, of course. So finding sustainable solutions to meet ever-growing global demand for food and resources has become more critical than ever. And this is the reason that the UN has named the 2020s the Ocean Decade. Fishing and aquaculture are a crucial part of the blue economy story because this is where ocean health becomes very tangible. It is about feeding people, protecting ecosystems, and modernizing a supply chain that is under pressure. The ocean provides essential protein to more than 3 billion people. Yet around 35% of marine fish stocks are already overfished, which means that the old model of simply taking more from wild cats is no longer sustainable. That is why aquaculture matters so much. It's not just a growth story, but a food security and resource efficiency story. At the same time, traditional aquaculture is not portrayed as fully sustainable, as older farming methods often create environmental pressure through emissions, water pollution, habitat damage, biodiversity loss, and dependence on wild fish for feed. So, the opportunity we see lies in making aquaculture cleaner, more efficient, and less dependent on natural ecosystems. What makes the theme especially compelling today is that the conversation has moved beyond more fish farming toward better fish farming, with investors increasingly focused on investments like feed innovation, traceability, water quality monitoring, disease management, and production systems that reduce environmental impact.
6: Well, can I ask you about another area, Athena, that I think is interesting, which is in renewables? And of course, this is a theme, again, we come back to in so many different contexts on this program. But in terms of blue renewable energy, where are we at in that journey? And is that another one of these areas that is, well, I don't know, is it already sort of investable, in quotes?
4: I mean, what we can say is that, yes, it is investable, but the important word here is selectively. So if we look at blue renewable energy today, the clearest investable opportunity is without doubt offshore wind. This is the part of the market that has already moved beyond consent and into scale. Let me explain in simple terms how offshore wind works, much like a bicycle light. So when the wind turns the blades, the turbine's generator converts that motion into electricity, which is then transmitted back to shore through subsea cables. And the reason we build these turbines at sea is straightforward. Offshore winds are typically stronger and more consistent, and the open space allows for much larger installations. So today, most offshore wind capacity still comes from fixed bottom turbines installed in relatively shallow waters. And this is where the market is more established. Floating offshore wind is exciting because it opens up deeper water markets, but it is still at an early commercial stage. By the end of 2024, global floating capacity was only around 278 megawatts, held back by the high cost and limited industrialization of floating foundations and port logistics. By contrast, offshore wind overall has already achieved real scale. Because we separated the case, we talked about floating offshore wind and the offshore wind that it's in the shallow waters. So in total, offshore wind has expanded at the 26% compounded annual growth rate from 2014 to 2024, reaching about 83 gigawatts of installed capacity. That makes it the fifth largest renewable energy technology globally. Still, though, smaller than solar, hydropower, and onshore wind, but clearly no longer a niche market. At that scale matters for investors because it has created a visible public market ecosystem around offshore wind developers, utilities with visible project pipelines, and the enabling supply chain, including subsea cables, grid equipment, and installation infrastructure. That is also where the nuance comes in. blue energy is often used as a broad label, but not everything in that category is equally mature. For example, offshore wind has already crossed into mainstream investability. Other areas we see in the report and we highlight, such as tidal, wave, and parts of the floating offshore wind, as we mentioned earlier, are much more about future potential than broad investability today. What has changed in the blue energy story is that it's no longer just an environmental story. It has become a strategic infrastructure story, because we're talking, especially in Europe, about energy security, grid build-out, supply chain resilience, that all this help the investment case.
6: Let me ask you both about, this is lots of the kind of the opportunities, the investable aspects of some of these great themes. We always have to be sound a measure of caution. There are obviously risks implicit in any investment. In this space, Alex, let me come back to you first of all. We've covered a whole range of themes, but what are some of the primary risks as you see it that investors need to be keeping in mind when they're talking about this theme?
5: As usual about funding, I think a key risk is whether governments can fund municipal waste treatment or water treatment infrastructure, given the high cost of an efficient infrastructure. Also, very important, the lax regulation could lower treatment volumes. So I think it's funding and it's regulation on my side.
6: Athena, if I could put that to you, is there a primary risk, or actually, I don't know, is it more about exploding myths or challenging misconceptions or preconceptions, actually, that investors may have about the space?
4: I agree 100% with Alex. It's everything about regulation, funding, and I would add in this case about the execution risk. So, for example, in the case of the outside fixed bottom offshore wind, many technologies remain early stage and they are expensive. It's permitting, it's complex, and there are infrastructure bottlenecks that can delay projects and wait on returns.
6: Athena Vulgari, and before that, Alex Stieler, bringing us to the end of this edition of the show here on Monocle Radio. Do be sure to tune in next week for the second part of our Blue Economy special. 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I'm Tom Edwards. Thanks for listening.
0: Thanks very much to Tom and the team. That was The Bulletin with UBS. You can hear more from Tom Edwards every Monday at midnight London time, 7 a.m. in Hong Kong, right here on Monocle Radio. I'll have another look at the day's main news headlines at the top of the hour. This is Chris Chermak, by the way, and I'll be with you with music until then after a little break.
7: He's convinced, I think, that the only way Russia wins wars is by outlasting everybody else. And he's also convinced himself that somehow his mission is to recreate the Russian Empire.
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0: That was Kungs versus Cooking on Three Burners, a Monocle Radio classic called This Girl. We had Adèle Castillon before that as well. 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
0: Welcome back to Monocle Radio. Chris Termack still with you, and we've got a few more tracks for the rest of this hour, starting with, from Brazil, this is Bebeto.

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0: The South Korean girl group that is Illits with Not Cute Anymore, taking us to 1500 Confet Corner, is coming up.
1: You are listening to Monocle Radio in association with Chanel Watches. 7 times stronger than steel, the J12 ceramic is unmatched in its resistance to abrasions over time. Yet its greatest strength lies in its softness. Polished with diamond powder, it feels as smooth as silk against the skin. Combined with the Calibre 12.1 manufacture movement, the exceptional material embodies all the expertise and cutting-edge technology of Chanel watchmaking. An invincible softness that becomes one with whomever wears it. Chanel Watches, official timekeeper of Monocle Radio.
0: It is 2300 in Seoul, 1600 in Paris, 1500 here in London, and 10 a.m. in Montreal. That's the time on Monocle Radio, brought to you by Chanel Watches. Coming to you from Studio One at Midori House in London, I'm Chris Chermak with you here on Monocle Radio for a little under an hour longer. We'll be taking a trip to Confet Corner in just a moment with Sophie Grove. That is the audio offering from Monocle's sister publication, Confect. Laura Kramer in Zurich is taking over after that and will bring us the Foreign Desk Explainer, among other things. This week, Andrew Muller explains what prompted Japan to launch its own intelligence service for the first time since the Second World War. We'll have the Monocle Daily live at 1800 London time, and later on this evening the premiere of Monocle on Fashion as well. Natalie Theodosi speaking with RM Williams CEO Paul Grossman on the boot brand's new Jermyn Street flagship. That is a part of that brand new episode of Monocle on Fashion, all up ahead here on Monocle Radio and Music. But first, here are the day's main news headlines. It's Andy Burnham's first day as the UK's new Prime Minister. The former mayor of Manchester, who is Britain's fifth head of government in 4 years, says he'll be a pro-business leader and a head of government for all places. Outgoing Prime Minister Sir Keir Starmer has given his final address outside of 10 Downing Street, saying that he's left the country strong and fairer. The Farnborough International Air Show has officially opened. Organisers of the 5-day event say defence companies make up half of the record 1,600 exhibitors taking part. The shift reflects how the wars in Ukraine and the Middle East have altered spending priorities. The European Union has toughened its stance on waste reduction. A new ban on disposing of unsold clothes, accessories and footwear has taken effect. Large companies across the bloc with over 250 employees and over 50 million euros in net annual turnover are now prohibited from destroying their unsold stock. And a 33-year-old Japanese mayor has become the country's first sitting mayor to take maternity leave. Shoko Kawada, who holds office in the western city of Yawara, made it clear that she wanted children when she became Japan's youngest female mayor back in 2023. City employees there are entitled to 16 weeks of guaranteed maternity leave, but until now there was no such protocol for the mayoral position. I'm Chris Chermak, and that's the news here on Monocle Radio.

0: Welcome to Confet Corner. I'm your host, Sophie Grove, coming to you from London. It's our special summer issue episode, and joining me in the studio is Julian Tobias and Marcella Palek in Zurich. Hello to you both.
1: Hello, and happy summer to you both.
2: Hello from Zurich.
0: Well, hello from a rather sweltering and kind of gorgeous London. But yes, our summer issue has hit the newsstands, and this episode is really a celebration of the content, but also that kind of spirit of the summer. It's about freedom, it's about islands, it's about the sense of the sea and that kind of feeling of a kind of road trip, adventure, journey, with that kind of sense of abandon that you have at high summer. We've really delved into some of that sense of memory, you know, that kind of endless childhood summer that you kind of swoon to remember, and made that a bit of a theme of the issue. But Julian, you have just come back from Parma. It is featured in the issue, but not where you've been. Tell us more.
1: Well, I do feel very spoiled because I do have a chance to go very frequently to the Med, Mallorca specifically. And because we have a place there, you really get to sort of delve deeply in and discover new places. So I have a new discovery for you today. It's a hotel. It's very different from the hotels in Palma because it's in an area that, well, once wealthy families would build villas on the hills because it was fresher air. In the 50s and in the 70s, it would be frequented by the likes of Marlene Dietrich and Alain Delon. It was very fashionable, very cool. And then with the wave of tourism in the 60s and 70s and 80s and 90s, when everyone wanted these big hotels with pools and all in, this area became forgotten. But sadly, it became forgotten and then became full of graffiti and run down and very shabby. And you'd pass by in the bus and you'd see little vestiges of gorgeous villas, but covered in barbed wire or graffiti. But as is the way, the pendulum swings. And now it is a place where artists are coming back and opening studios. Designers are coming back and setting up their offices. Lovely urban planning of squares with benches and the cafes. So I've been noticing it as I go there and back in the bus. But there's a new hotel called the Tirreno Barrier, and it's very much an ode to the neighborhood a little bit. They don't want it to be them and us tourists and locals. They want this hotel to feel very much part of the community. They're open air spaces that are always private and forbidden for locals, so that locals can pass through and get to the sea. It's going to be very much part of the environment to welcome the community in, whether they be the artists, designers, or the shopkeepers and the fruit sellers, but very much a community spirit. But it is a hotel for a design-led hotel with these extraordinary architects, OLAB, who are friends of Monocle. We've covered them in the past. They really, because they're Mallorquian based, they work very closely with artisans, with craftspeople, with fabricants. So the hotel is full of local touches and a strong, strong, strong nod to sustainability. So, you know, recycled wood and beams, and they had to tear down one building to create the new building, but all the rubble was created in the most beautiful terrazzo. And so the floors of these gorgeous terrazzos that was in effect made from rubble. These curtains that dramatically draped the restaurant were made from unwanted wool from the sheep shearers. So there's very much a nod from what can we find, what can we recycle, what can we make, but architecturally quite stunning, with this real sense that you want to hang out. And it is one of these hotels where you will want to linger. And I think that is nice in an island that is very, very touristy, to really be sensitive to the community, to the environment, and that not all people coming to the island want the glossy, glitzy, summery hotels. So worth dropping into, even if it's for a drink on the rooftop, a meal in the restaurant, or a stay in the gorgeous bedrooms with the lovely linens.
0: I think I remember talking to Paloma about this project when
1: it was a real labour of love.
0: Really, quite a few years ago when we did our round table on kind of tourism and craft in Mallorca. But stunning. And I think the tactility, beauty, and even the colours of their work is just something amazing. And actually, in our summer issue, we are in Mallorca in Hotel Corazon, doing amazing recipes with their chef, who's actually Polish. So definitely flick through and have a look at that. Marcella, What do you have for us? Where have you been?
2: Well, recently I was once more, strolling through Nardo, that pretty little town in Apulia. But before I tell you about my discovery, you should know that there are very few fashion boutiques there in the south. You find everything, but no fashion. So unlike the many, many great trattorias and everything else, and fruit stores. But that's not the reason why Spazio Espanso Sud is so extraordinary chic. By the way, the name Spazio Espanso means space and expanse. In a series of high, airy, beautiful spaces in the Centro Storico of Nardò, you'll find real fashion gems. I love almost all of the embroidered African bags. There is handmade ethnic jewelry, exquisite, beautiful, lightweight white and indigo cotton dresses by niche brands I never heard of, and sandals like the Indian Kolhapuri chapels that I bought for myself in white, and I should have bought also in a second color, I must confess. Well, go there. It's Nardo is anyway beautiful. It's not by the sea, but it's like 20 minutes from the beaches. So it's my favorite now there. And what about you, Sophie? What have you seen that's caught your eye lately?
0: Well, I mean, I have been working very hard on the Confect book of generous hosting. But then this weekend, I went to the most gorgeous farm just outside London and stayed in a little kind of cabin in the corner of this field. And it was just so heavenly. It was like a kind of, I think it was sort of farming therapy for me, because you could gather eggs in the morning and there were all these amazing rarebred cattle around. And like when you were brushing your teeth, the sheep would come up and like bleat. And it was the most beautiful weather, and these very rare birds of prey, the kites, the red kites, were kind of swooping and hunting around us. So I've come back from that just feeling so incredibly revived. And we're starting to work on the Confect Spa Guide, and it really has just made me realise that actually it's not always a kind of massage or a kind of stint in a sauna that you need. It's actually something much more complex, and being in nature and actually being around animals. They had these incredible, like, little alpacas that you could kind of go and stroke. It's so therapeutic. So that's what I've been up to.
1: Well, nature does become quite primal, doesn't it? And it is a real escape. And just listening to sounds like the bleating of the lambs and the buzzing of the bees. I find summer to me is that faint sound of the buzzing of the bees, and the honey tastes better and the eggs taste better. And, you know, and by the time you come back, it could just be, you know, 3 or 4 days or a week. But you've, even though it could have been a couple of hours drive away, but you really feel you've had such a fundamental change and gear shift.
0: And just rolling expanses of green, it's just so healing. I mean, I've got next door to me in London, my next door neighbour has a cockerel that every morning, because it's really midsummer, I'm woken up by this cockerel, which is faintly annoying, but also quite sort of nice agrarian moment in central London. And I never get any of his eggs, because I think that's just, and maybe he should compensate me for some of like the disturbance. But the ones we were eating were so incredible on the farm. So I think it's just everything, from the taste of the milk to just the feeling of being surrounded by completely, you know, just green and this lushness that you find at this time of year. So it's very good for a kind of moment of pause in between many projects we're working on and a trip to Paris just in the offing. So I'm very glad for it.
1: Perfect. So Sophie, you spoke to an artist that you featured in this issue. Tell us more about her.
0: Well, Ian Farah features in The Tone, the front section of the magazine, is a Swedish Somali artist who is just so remarkable, and her work has really caught my eye before. And then I saw that she is part of the first ever Somali National Pavilion at Venice. It's such an amazing project. So we went to her studio in Stockholm, I think, and just really got a sense of what her season's going to be like, her travel, her approach to materials, what she's reading, what she's doing, and then, of course, Venice. And then I thought it would be great to catch up with her and really drill down to some of her practice and get a sense of that pavilion, which I've heard amazing things about.
3: I think it comes from several different directions, really, and has to do maybe from so many different environments that I've grown up in, and just moving from desert locations to living by the sea, and northern Sweden, living, you know, where there was like darkness and always just minus 25 to like plus 35. So it's always been like all these different environments and kind of influenced the way I see things and I see environment and places, and also just navigating different types of nature. I think that's where it comes from.
0: And materials are very powerful sort of narrative tools in your work, because you're using them, you know, as a kind of almost storytelling device. You know, there's might be industrial rust from Sweden, and then it might be paired with some sort of earth that was, or an indigo sourced from another region of Africa. So I wondered, what pilgrimages have you been on to source these materials, and what are the most remarkable discoveries you've found as an artist?
3: I consider it research, and the travel is part of my research, and making the work on location is part of my studio practice. The word pilgrimage doesn't really sit right, I feel. At the same time, I've been to many places, and specifically for a certain type of history and certain type of material. I believe like all these places I've been to and the materials I find, the material is like almost like a compressed history. And it's often informed by, it could be like floods or droughts or plant life and movement, settlements, and just human movement, I suppose. So I think one of the most interesting locations, Safi, for instance, in Morocco, because it's really known for ceramic tradition, and a lot of both like contemporary local ceramic, but also exports of ceramic. But at the same time, this production of ceramic has a huge effect on the contamination of the water surrounding Safi and that region. And I remember traveling in that area and noticing there was a certain smell in the seawater, which I thought was peculiar. It was very different. And just later on, a couple of years later, realizing that that's because Safi is a few hours up the coast, and the production of ceramic and from the local clay is what contaminates the waterways, several towns in the same region. I've used some of that clay in my work. And I think the Anti-Atlas, where I've went and looked at how they supply water to villages by something called cloud fishing or fog harvesting. And it's also called fog harvesting. And it's these industrial, it's very environmental, also very, like, very technical and scientific way of harvesting from clouds or fog, I would say. They put up these huge mesh canvases that collect water driplets that then are channeled to down to the village where they supply water to this area that's really warm and has hardly any water supply, and they would have to walk quite far to otherwise collect water. So I think, and things like that have been really interesting. A trip I did to the sea bank Svalbard. I think that's where my interest in indigo started, really, where I looked at how each country in the world would deposit seeds and they're essential for their region, I suppose, or that country. And then those seeds are kept in the seed bank. If there is any drought or there's any war that destroys certain crops, then they can collect seeds from that location. For instance, Syria, I think, collected about 20 seeds after the war. And that was because the war has a huge environmental impact. Another one that was really interesting was Lake Assal in Djibouti, where it has a very high production of salt. So I've used that salt in my works. There are quite a few.
0: Sounds like you've been travelling the world on these research projects. I wanted to touch on indigo because the piece that we photographed that was just happened to be in your workshop when our reporter visited for the summer issue is this beautiful blue indigo work. And I just, it really struck me as being so vivid. And then there's just this incredible tradition that you've been exploring because, you know, so for so many people, indigo is connected to Japanese textiles or even North American traditions around denim. And then you have this sense of really unraveling and unpacking Senegalese indigo and then looking at industrial alternatives that have crept in. I wonder what journey that's been like and why you're so drawn to indigo.
3: I have used indigo in many different ways, obviously denim. I've just always been around it. And I think without really thinking about it, I've always collected pieces of material ever since I was small. And it really comes from my grandmother, I think, who used to collect fabrics and embroider fabrics and so on. And then it was passed on to my mother, and my mother would have all these suitcases full of fabric. So I've always been interested in fabrics, but specifically indigo for some reason. And I think it was later on that I got interested in the history of indigo and where the material comes from. But initially, I was collecting both Japanese indigo, but also West African and indigo fabrics and so on, just as a fashion item, but also as something to use at home before I even made any works. So Senegal was where I went to look for indigo plants. And just being so far away from that region, you just assume, and seeing it through the lens of, you know, fashion and just art or anywhere that indigo exists, it's really, you expect when you travel to Senegal that you're going to find it and it's going to be in every corner. When I got there, it was really difficult to find real indigo. And I think that fascinated me even more. Like, where can I find this original indigo? That's also how I started making those works that you saw in the studio, where it's a form of tie-dye that's passed on through generations, but it's also become more and more of a print rather than, I suppose, something that you would make by hand. So it becomes, and that print is then passed on to the Chinese market, and it ends up in, you know, in the Netherlands, and then it comes back as a printed fabric rather than someone actually teaching and passing on the tradition and the skill. So when I was there, it was just before Eid, and I think a lot of people were making clothing and textiles for celebrations, and there were a lot of workshops that were getting ready for the season. So when I asked them, I said, oh, so where can I find real indigo and someone working in real indigo? They said, oh, we're really busy at the moment and indigo takes time. So I was really interested in that sense of, like, it's, you know, skill that actually takes time. And I'm interested in time and how time is and seen in the works.
0: Now tell me about the Somali National Pavilion at the Venice Biennale, which is the first ever for that country, and it's a very interesting project between three artists, including you. It would be great to get your, first of all, a sense of what the installations are about, because it's this amazing sound, you know, there are textiles in there, there's this real sense of migration and cross languages, but maybe you could give me a bit of an explanation of what it's like and what your role in the piece is.
3: When I found out that the pavilion was happening and the artist involved, I was, I have to say, I didn't know the work of Asma, but I was familiar with Wassen's poetry. And I think it was quite an unusual match somehow, because we all three work in different diverse materials and we have very different practices. But I think in the end, it came together in the most beautiful way, I think. And it was really not quite what I expected. But there's a certain harmony and rhythm in the pavilion that's very in keeping with the title of the pavilion. It's quite a, like, I would say somehow difficult building to tackle. But I'm also very interested in architecture, and I'm very interested in working with you know, the environment the work is going to be shown in.
0: So it's a domestic palazzo on three floors, so quite a narrow historic building on the Via Garibaldi in Venice. So just to give people at home a sense of the architecture you're talking about. And that was a challenge because of the kind of the constriction of it, and also presumably the fact that it's such a historic site.
3: Yes, definitely. Just being in the building, you do get the sense of, because it has like a beautiful sea view, and you can see the water from all windows really of the palazzo. And I think a lot of the people who came to see the pavilion said that other artists and people in the community who came to see the pavilion said that it reminds them of Mogadishu, which the building reminded them of Mogadishu and the view as well, which is so true. Like, that's kind of the image I got as well. But so the curator, Mohamed Mira, told me that he had this idea that each artist will be repeated in two or three rooms. So we would not have one floor each or one installation each. It would be, you could go through Asma's work and then see mine and so on, which I think had a much more natural flow. My works are in two different rooms. And one of the rooms is, I would say, like a installation of textiles or paintings. Like, I call them paintings, but they're like on textiles. So, and it's a play from the Sanaag region of Somalia, where my mother's from. And the clay comes from that region. And so a lot of my work, it deals with memory quite a lot. And so there are different elements. There are three different stories to the work. One of the stories is that my grandmother was the person who used to embroider a lot in our family. And she passed on that knowledge to my mother. So the works are painted with clay, and it's a reddish clay that comes from the Sanaag region, and then it's embroidered. And when my grandmother left Somalia, she had this huge box full of fabrics that she had embroidered, and they all got lost when the house was broken into. And I think that's a story I've heard so many times. And my mom telling me about what different types of embroidery there was, what type of objects there were in the box, and if it was a bed sheet, if it was a curtain, and so on. So a lot of like those memories were brought back to the work. And the other work, which is two separate paintings, I would say, and those works were embroidered by my mother. So she helped me kind of she told me the story, and then she helped me embroider the work. So the work both references her upbringing and the memory of the landscape where she grew up, but also, you know, her relationship to her mother. So it's almost like a story told in three parts.
0: It's such a fascinating concept, this kind of psychological and actual triptych that's happening within the art, but also within that poetic tradition. And fascinating to read all about it. Such great feedback from people who've been and in the press. So congratulations to you on that. And thank you so much for joining me on the show.
3: Thank you so much.

0: Sophie, Cecil, wonderful to see you in the studio here. You are Confect's scent columnist, and we haven't had you on the podcast before, so it's wonderful to see you at Midori House. But thank you for contributing so beautifully to this issue, and it's so nice because your concept of solar scent sort of made it onto the cover, and we have this headline, Solar Voyage, which is kind of really sums up the issue because it's all about sun, sea and holidays and escapism. Tell us about the concept of the column in this issue.
1: Well, it's so lovely to be here, so thank you so much for having me. What I really wanted to do with this column was to unpick a term that you see a lot on fragrance bottles, especially in the summer. You're looking for your new summer fragrance and you see notes that are described as solar. And honestly, being a fragrance lover, but a sort of new interloper into the community of true experts, I've been exploring, and it seemed that there were lots of confusion around what solar actually means. So I took the opportunity, well, first of all, really think about how do these scents make me feel, but also what are they actually made up of?
0: I love the way that you sort of summon this idea of the solar kind of concept and memory of you're lying sort of in Brittany by the side of the water and your fiancé is swimming in the sea and then the sun is sort of beating down. It's that wonderful kind of oblique sense of kind of just being incredibly sort of healed by the sun. Mm. It's not a kind of aggressive concept. It's this wonderful sense of holiday bliss in a sense.
1: Yeah.
0: It's very, in a way, it's very subjective and sort of magical. And then all the way through the piece, you know, we're dipping into your memories. What does the kind of solar scent really conjure for you very personally?
1: Well, that sort of innate bliss, that sort of feeling of total satiety that the sun can give you, you know, it is, of course, subjective, but it's also universal. You know, we've all got a memory of that perfect summer's day when the sun is just warming your skin. But what I found really fascinating about this was that this is actually a gift that has been given to us. This feeling of total relaxation in the sun is something that just wasn't available before sunscreen. So the invention of sun-protective lotions is the gateway, really, to associating a feeling of total bliss in the sun, as opposed to feeling you have to run to the shade with a massive straw hat on. And actually, the way that we now associate the smell of sunscreen with that bliss is more tied up with the chemistry of what the original sunscreens were actually made of.
0: They were sort of cooking up some early sunscreens in the 30s.
1: That's right.
0: With Jean Patou and all these different people. But I don't really remember, even my parents say they didn't wear sunscreen in the 70s. So I think it's interesting, like, who adopted them, but how they came into our sort of scent landscape at being associated with holidays.
1: I mean, I think that the fact is by the 70s, having a really deep tan was really fashionable. So people could really go for it if they wanted to just get rid of, you know, the UVB and UVA protection. They just felt totally able to do that.
0: So what would you like to start with? We've got three scents to smell in the studio, and they're all here. I've already sprayed one, so I've already kind of like ruined my own palette.
1: No,
0: but if you start,
1: this
0: maybe
1: is a great
0: with Chanel.
1: Start. I think Chanel Paris Riviera is a really fantastic place to start, because if we're breaking down, you know, what it is that these fragrances can do, I think that Chanel is really one of the most effortlessly poised versions. Can I spit to you again?
0: Yeah.
1: So your first impression is a citrus, which with a solar fragrance is quite commonly listed as a top note, and it's you know, fresh, but it's a very graceful, it's slightly sharp on the opening, isn't it? But then you're instantly going into this soft neroli and airy jasmine, and what you'll find as it sort of sits on your skin and it will unfurl over time, is that you're going to go down to sort of really soft sandalwood and benzoin, which it's a particularly lovely note for like evoking warm skin. And it's a very grounding base note, which you probably will see on, you know, a few of these solar scents. But I think you really get it in this Chanel.
0: I love the way in the piece you say, picture popping on a perfect white polo shirt for lunch before playing doubles tennis on a baking clay court on the Riviera. I was like,
1: on
0: yes,
1: the Riviera.
0: I'm there. I'm completely there. And I think it's lovely. In this issue, we have a lot of Riviera. We shot our cover there in Jean on the Presqu'île, and we were down and, you know, classic, sort of wonderful, sort of the hinterlands of Toulon. And I think there is a lot of amazing sort of evocations of the Riviera, but, you know, Olivia Polge really brings something to this scent where you feel there's a sense of being transported there. It's very clever.
1: Yes, it is. It's really, I think that there's, it's not listed, but that kind of, there's something aquatic here which really evokes the Riviera. And funnily enough, going back to my love of this culture,

0: more pep still. You were kind of, I mean, it's funny because I think that when you talk about a slightly more bracing citrus, this Réservation Parfums Bleu Piscine is a really... I'm going to spray this just on the other hand and let you sniff it. But this is a green mandarin top note, which is really much... Mm. And you get lime. Do you? Are you
1: yeah, I'm live right, sniffing.
0: Getting lime. If we start like veering into Julie Goulden territory, let me know.
1: No, I love Veer away. I love Julie Goulden.
0: The perfumer behind Réservation Parfum is Yann Vaznier, and he was kind enough to answer my questions for the column. He gave a really beautiful, sort of almost a perfumer's perspective on what solar fragrances mean, and he was explaining that his vision for this particular scent in the range, there's six, I believe, they've just launched earlier this year, but is this particular scent is to evoke a cool poolside, you know, cool water, slipping into cool water, and the shade of striped umbrellas and gorse bushes around the lounges. But you can get with this herbaceous sort of heart to the fragrance. You really get that feeling of like those, that sort of like hearing the cicadas in the bushes. And the, I think that also there's a, this reminds me again, I'm a child of the 80s and 90s, so cool water, do you remember Davidoff Cool Water? That was a really big fragrance in the 90s. And this has got a sort of that blue, that really kind of cool blue water.
1: I love that sense of like, but the poolside. And also the idea that you go there, you know, you go there via Davidoff. It's kind of mad that they can do that with their scent.
0: This, you know, that's... again, coming round to scent and memory, you know, it's great fun. And this one, I think, there's cypress and vetiver at the base, and vetiver is a really, really fantastic green. I think this is a morning fragrance to me. This is a, you know, just after breakfast, I'd have a spritz of this and then get myself to that pool.
1: Yeah, and I love the bushes and the awning, and maybe a little bit of a Campari soda moment at noon is coming up.
0: That's a happening. Whole other column. Yeah. When we get to talk about alcohol and fragrance and not the stuff that's evaporating. But yes, no, it's a really fun... I think this has got a slightly sort of like... If you can say a scent has a sense of humour, this feels like this has got a slight sense of humour.
1: Okay, well, we've got a final scent. It's Penhaligon's. I love the way they have this little... ribbon, kind of prim little ribbon tied around the neck of the bottle.
0: It is a prim little ribbon, and you know, Penhaligon's really do stand by this sort of English classic Englishness, and almost Englishness as an imagined sort of state, you know, the kind of the quintessential English persona. To describe the scent, it is opening with a sort of zesty lemon, and you've got this sort of blackcurrant, which gives a slightly fruity sort of opening, but it's really hinging all on these lush florals. They've got some really like soft and, I mean, it's a sort of elegant tiara and lang lang and jasmine. So you've got your tropicals. They're really, you want to
1: you hit
0: want
1: me. To, I'm going to use the other wrist.
0: I've been wearing this on dreary grey London afternoons to cheer myself up because it really has.
1: The tiara is kind of, that's a tropical kind of South Sea.
0: Yes,
1: flower.
0: And actually the interview with Yann Vaznier, so he mentioned that this is one of the great functions of salicates, is that they can really enlarge these beautiful, tropical, luscious florals. And this is what you've got, that sort of like, it's really like, it's this almost like sort of this waxiness, which plays into the idea of the, you know, these waxy white blooms, but also this sort of waxiness of your skin when you've been, you know, lying in the sun, you've got that sort of natural oils that are coming through. So there's a sort of, it's a sort of beautiful warmth. Again, like Chanel's, you've got this base of sandalwood and vanilla and a cedarwood, which just brings it really down on a really soft, pillowy base. It's gorgeous.
1: And it could be a sort of, it reminds me of the early evening, you know, when you're on holiday and all the jasmines start opening and that kind of wafty smell of those quite tropical flowers.
0: Yes.
1: Just that really lovely sort of dusky moment of possibility.
0: Absolutely. I think this is quite a transformative scent. It's a sort of one that you want to slip on when you feel like you want to slip into a different gear. There are in the column some other very sort of floral fragrances, but it's a prim beauty. It's a sort of very, it's very put together.

0: some of the niche fragrances that we covered include Marlowe's Heliodos. And I mean, Heliodos is a very different nature of white floral. It's got a very much more indolent quality. It's buttery and it's a real rush of white flowers. And then you've got this sort of animalic dry down, which is, it's a little bit naughtier.
1: Well, I mean, that would just reflect the kind of diversity of everyone's different holiday experiences lived in the sun.
0: Yes, it's more a sort of 60s La Piscine sort of film. I'd say it's just a different character, but a very similar sort of idea at its heart.
1: Well, Sophie, Cecil, thank you so much for joining me in the studio.
0: Thanks for having me.
1: It's been great fun.
0: It's been great fun.
1: And next, to end our summer issue special, some final thoughts. A reflection on the dazzling colour turquoise, which has captivated the freedom of the summer months, as well as appealing to jewellers alike.
2: I slipped the ring, borrowed from my sister, onto the middle finger of my right hand. The oval turquoise cabochon, set east-west in yellow gold, had come from Mexico. I knew that she didn't really like it, but I did. I shouldn't have taken it without asking, but the color was captivating, all that blue held in the warmth of gold, the heat of the sun caught in a stone. I wore it all night, dancing and later running along the shore of the lake until the sun came up. When I woke in the morning, though, I noticed that the turquoise stone was gone. Turquoise signifies the return to summer. It sits between sky and sea, a hybrid of blue tempered with green. The blue is steady and calm, while the green carries vitality. Without turquoise, there is no summer. When it catches the light, it reflects it back. We are returned to childhood, swimming in chlorinated pools, floating in salt water under a cloudless sky, free of weight and obligation. Turquoise in the wild moves. Glints shifts across surfaces. For me, it has an affinity with the freedom of the season, playful and alluring, yet composed, confident, offering clarity. The blue reassures, the green lifts it, guiding the color through its range as the light changes from early morning pale celeste to bright midday cyan and into deep teal as the day draws to a close. Turquoise, a mineral that hails from barren regions such as deserts in Tibet or Mexico, consists of hydrated copper and aluminium phosphate and was mined in the Sinai Peninsula as early as 3000 BC. The word comes from the 16th century French turquoise, meaning Turkish, a reference to the trade routes through which the stone reached Europe. First mined in Persia, turquoise has long been prized in architecture, decorative arts, and jewelry, and appears across the minarets of the Middle East and North Africa. It travels across cultures. I have seen it in the tiles of the Katubia Mosque, in the Arab Hall at Leighton House Museum, and in the turquoise mosaic mask of Xiuhtecuhtli, the Aztec god of fire. In jewelry, it is seldom faceted, its surface left smooth, its color enough. It was worn in ancient Egypt, often associated with Cleopatra. Native Americans favored turquoise with veins of pyrite, set boldly in silver. Its appeal endures. Cartier set turquoise into a bandeau tiara for Viscountess Astor in 1930. Van Cleef and Arpels continue to use it in Alhambra and Perlée collections, and Tiffany & Co. has placed it within its bird on a rock. Brazilian Fernando Jorge employed the stone in his sculptural creations. Earlier this year, I saw Audemars Piguet's new launch, Establishers Galet, a watch alternating tiger's eye and turquoise, set in gold, a homage to pebbles found on the lakes of the Vallée de Joux, summoning cold morning dips. My sister was gracious about the missing stone. I probably promised to replace it. Instead, I found a slender silver band set with alternating turquoise and lapis, which she preferred. She hadn't liked the ring. I had.
1: That was Convex Luxury Markets editor Brenda Tui musing on the colour turquoise. And that's all for Convex Corner today. My thanks to Julian De Bias for joining me here in the studio and to Marcella Palak in Zurich. Convex Corner is produced and edited by Steph Chungu and Joanna Moser. And thanks also to Desiree Bandely in Zurich and to Christy O'Grady for editing assistance. Remember to pick up a copy of the new summer issue of Confect. It's on all good newsstands now. I'm Sophie Grove. Goodbye and thanks for listening.
3: Thanks very much, Sophie and the team. That was Confect Corner here on Monocle Radio. This is Chris Chermak at Midori House. Just a few more songs for you for the rest of this hour after a little break.
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3: Welcome back to Monocle Radio. Chris Chermak with you until 1600 London time. Not long till we get there, but songs until we do. This is Kungs, Mine Enterprises, and Theophilus London.

0: That was the Italian-Brazilian singer-songwriter Gaia with Bossa Nostra, taking us to 1600 here in London. This is Where I Leave You. This has been Chris Chermak, Laura Kramer taking over in Zurich. This is Monaco Radio.
1: You're listening to Monaco Radio in association with Chanel Watches. Inspired by racing yachts, the J12 reconnects with its original inspiration and its original world, water. Both immensely soothing and peaceful, yet capable of unlimited strength. It is this breadth, balance, and singularity that define the intrinsic values of the first unisex sports watch by Chanel. A sensory icon designed to transcend horizons that has shaped the world of watchmaking for more than a quarter of a century. Chanel Watches, official timekeeper of Monaco Radio.
2: It's 2300 in Perth, 1700 here in Zurich, 1600 in Lisbon, and 8 a.m. in Seattle. That's the time on Monaco Radio, brought to you by Chanel Watches. Coming to you from Studio 4 here in Monocle's headquarters in Zurich, I'm Laura Kramer, taking over from Chris Chermak in London. In a moment, we'll be delving into Japan's intelligence service on the latest edition of the Foreign Desk Explainer. At 1800 London time, we'll assess the day's biggest stories with Andrew Mueller and our panel on the Monocle Daily. Then at 2000 London time, we've got the premiere of Monocle on Fashion, which sees us speaking to the global head of trends and insights at Pinterest. That's all up ahead here on Monocle Radio. But first, here are the day's main news headlines. Andy Burnham has delivered his first speech as the UK's new Prime Minister, telling voters he is acutely conscious of being the 7th PM in just 10 years. He says he will end rough sleeping as his first act upon entering Downing Street. Burnham will give his first major policy speech tomorrow, laying out his agenda to tackle the UK's cost of living crisis. Yemen's Houthi militia says they will impose a naval blockade on Saudi Arabia, potentially expanding the political and economic fallout from the U.S. war with Iran that has led to the repeated closure of the Strait of Hormuz. The Houthis have the potential to disrupt a crucial gateway to the Red Sea, another major choke point for international shipping. Portugal has agreed to buy three multipurpose warships built by Italy's Fincantieri in cooperation with France's naval group. The deal comes as the Farnborough Air Show gets underway, with defense companies making up half of the record 1,600 exhibitors taking part. And the Spanish men's national football team has arrived home after winning the World Cup final against Argentina last night in the United States. An extravagant trophy parade is planned for today in Madrid. It's only the second time Spain has won the World Cup and their first title since 2010. I'm Laura Kramer, and that's the news here on Monaco Radio. And now it's time for the Foreign Desk Explainer.
3: Since 1945, Japan has not been like other countries. The constitution imposed upon Japan after World War II by its American conquerors commits Japan, under the terms of Article 9, to, quote, renounce war as a sovereign right of the nation and the threat or use of force as a means of settling international disputes in order to accomplish the aim of the preceding paragraph, land, sea, and air forces, as well as other war potential, will never be maintained. Article 9, if you can stand a Shakespearean allusion this early in a Foreign Desk Explainer, has been more honoured in the breach than the observance. Hamlet, Act 1, Scene 4. Japan actually maintains formidable land, sea, and air forces, officially, if somewhat hypocritically, known as the Japan Self-Defense Forces. But Article 9 has, depending on one's perspective, circumscribed Japan's ability to protect itself or given Japan the excuse not to spend the money necessary to protect itself. Article 9 does not explicitly stop Japan from establishing its own foreign intelligence service, but this is nevertheless something post-war Japan has never gotten around to, instead leaving such intelligence gathering as Japan does conduct to various ministries and its national police agency. There have been efforts to gather these capabilities in one building before, but they have been scuppered by infighting, bureaucracy, and an amount of residual nervousness about being seen to revive even the faintest spectre of Imperial Japan's notorious intelligence services, the Tokko and the Kempeitai. That is about to change. Japan's Prime Minister Sanae Takaichi has steered through Japan's parliament, the Diet, the legislation that will eventually permit the establishment of modern Japan's first approximate equivalent to the United States CIA, Germany's BND, or Australia's ASIS. Indeed, it is reported that Japan has prevailed upon all three of those for training, assistance, and advice in setting up their own similar organization. As far as is known right now, the new setup will see a National Intelligence Council, consisting of the Prime Minister and other senior officials, overseeing a new National Intelligence Bureau to consist of about 700 personnel overseeing such intelligence gathering as Japan does, with a full-blown Japanese Foreign Intelligence Service to begin operations in 2028. That's the what. The why, specifically, the why now, is more important. Japan has long been regarded as a pretty soft touch by the cloak and dagger fraternity. This broadcaster was once cheerfully informed by a former MI6 officer that spying on Japan was rarely any more complicated than just calling someone and asking them what you wanted to know. Japan does not even have on its books, somewhat incredibly, a general law against espionage. One attempt to get such a thing through the Diet back in 1985 was scuppered by concerns about overreach and human rights, and the fact that it included death as a possible punishment. A previous Prime Minister, Shinzo Abe, did, in 2013, manage to pass the Act on the Protection of Specially Designated Secrets, which is still less stringent than most such strictures, a maximum sentence of 10 years for leaking, 5 years for receiving. Polls at the time suggested that fully 80% of Japanese people disapproved even of that much. Nevertheless, Takaichi has declared that strengthening the law and Japan's intelligence apparatus more generally is a personal priority. And so it should be. It is not just that Japan lives in a self-evidently dicey neighbourhood, obliging it to mitigate the considerable risks attached to living alongside China, a bullying leviathan, and North Korea, a cult compound with nukes. It is that others are taking advantage of Japan's hitherto somewhat lackadaisical approach. The New York Times has reported this week that Japan has become home to a flourishing community of Russian spooks slung out of other Western capitals in the last few years for obvious reasons, and they are not just in Tokyo for the sushi. The Aeroflot office in Tokyo now also appears to be the address of the 20th Directorate, a Russian intelligence outfit tasked with sourcing Japanese technology. Ukraine estimates that 90% of the wreckage of Russian missiles and drones it recovers contains Japanese components. This is obviously altogether hopeless from a country which enjoys thinking of itself as a member in good standing of the broader Western alliance, a country which has indeed wished wistfully of being formally inducted into Five Eyes, the intelligence-sharing alliance embracing the United States, United Kingdom, Canada, Australia, and New Zealand. Japan's chief government spokesperson, Minoru Kihara, responding to the New York Times reporting, understated the case sensationally when he said, quote, "We recognize that in a rapidly changing security environment, there is a growing need to counter foreign intelligence activities," much as the captain of RMS Titanic might have recognized that in a swiftly transforming maritime milieu, there was an increasing requirement for lifeboats. There is, however, another possible reason for the urgency, though not one a prudent Japanese politician will utter aloud. The nations of Europe are not alone in having spent the last several decades idling on the assumption that the United States has them covered. Europe, in the last year and a bit especially, has had to absorb that it can no longer take America's friendship, support, protection, or even, in Denmark's case, the absence of America's outright hostility, for granted. Japan can and should start looking after itself. For Monocle Radio, I'm Andrew Miller.
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2: 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Nothing but music for the rest of the hour now, starting out with a track from South Korea. This is Delulu.

0: A Monocle Radio throwback there. That was I'm In Love, Don't Go Anywhere. More great music is on the way.
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0: 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It's coming courtesy of Pablo Alborán.

0: from Brazil, there was Maria Senna. It's almost 1700 in London, 1800 here in Zurich. We've got an hour full of great music on the way next.
1: You are listening to Monocle Radio in association with Chanel Watches. The strength of the Calibre 12.1 manufacture movement lies in its uncompromising robustness. Yet it is the infinite smoothness with which it delivers the seconds that guarantees the J12's flawless chronometric precision. Visible behind is a perfectly circular oscillating weight and 191 meticulously assembled components reflecting the prowess of the Calibre 12.1, the embodiment of Chanel's watchmaking excellence with understated strength. Chanel Watches, official timekeeper of Monocle Radio.
0: It's midnight in Singapore, 1900 in Cairo, 1800 here in Zurich, and midday in Toronto. That's the time on Monocle Radio, brought to you by Chanel Watches. Happy Monday. A very warm welcome to the program. If you're just tuning in, I'm Laura Kramer, coming to you from Studio 4 here in our Zurich HQ. Coming up this hour, we'll be hearing great music from our global playlist. Then at 1800 London time, we'll be joining Andrew Muller for the Monocle Daily. Later on, we've got the premiere of a brand new edition of Monocle on Fashion, in which you hear about the trends at Pinterest. And there'll be plenty more music along the way as well. That's all up ahead here on Monocle Radio. But first, here are the day's main news headlines.

Andy Burnham has delivered his first speech as the UK's new Prime Minister, telling voters he is acutely conscious of being the seventh PM in just 10 years. He says he will end rough sleeping as his first act upon entering Downing Street. Burnham will give his first major policy speech tomorrow, laying out his agenda to tackle the UK's cost of living crisis. Yemen's Houthi militia says they will impose a naval blockade on Saudi Arabia, potentially expanding the political and economic fallout from the U.S. war with Iran that has led to the repeated closure of the Strait of Hormuz. The Houthis have the potential to disrupt a crucial gateway to the Red Sea, another major choke point for international shipping. Portugal has agreed to buy three multipurpose warships built by Italy's Fincantieri in cooperation with France's naval group. The deal comes as the Farnborough Air Show gets underway, with defense companies making up half of the record 1,600 exhibitors taking part. And the Spanish men's national football team has arrived home after winning the World Cup final against Argentina last night in the United States. An extravagant trophy parade is planned for today in Madrid. It's only the second time Spain has won the World Cup and their first title since 2010. I'm Laura Kramer, and that's the news here on Monocle Radio. You're listening to Monocle Radio. Don't forget that the double special issue of Monocle Magazine, July and August issue, that's to be exact, is available right now. You absolutely don't want to miss it. It is including our annual ranking of the best places to live, work, and call home. Do pick up a copy. We are jumping into the music now with a track from Venezuela. This is Se Presta.

After.

0: That was Intensity. Before that, we heard Karma. Don't go anywhere. 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
0: Hello there, Laura Kramer here with you on Monocle Radio. We'll be joining Andrew Muller at the top of the hour for the Monocle Daily, live from Midori House in London. But right now, music from ABBA. This is Summer Night City.

he's cute, but he's always late. At least the sun's on my face. Big night last night. I wish I wasn't hungover. Fuck it. Maybe you won't notice. I swear he's just been away. I need a holiday. He's always talking about Barcelona. I could live there. Maybe we will. Wouldn't that be crazy?

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I forgot he's really kind of hot. He's so passionate about everything. Am I that passionate? Did he just order a shot? I like it. The pub's always been a winner. Good date spot. Well picked by me. Oh wait, it wasn't Barcelona. It was Paris. I fucking knew it was Paris. I do love Paris.

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0: Hello there, Laura Kramer here with you on Monocle Radio. Music now from, a classic actually on our station. I've not heard it in a while. It's coming courtesy of Paradis. This is Recto Verso.

0: That track was Delusional. It's almost 1800 in London. That's where Andrew Muller is standing by. He'll be next with the Monocle Daily.
1: You're listening to Monocle Radio in association with Chanel Watches. The strength of the Calibre 12.1 manufacture movement lies in its uncompromising robustness. Yet it is the infinite smoothness with which it delivers the seconds that guarantees the J12's flawless chronometric precision. Visible behind is a perfectly circular oscillating weight and 191 meticulously assembled components, reflecting the prowess of the Calibre 12.1. The embodiment of Chanel's watchmaking excellence with understated strength. Chanel Watches, official timekeeper of Monocle Radio.
2: It's 2 a.m. in Uwata, 22:30 in New Delhi, 1800 here in London and 1300 in Washington, D.C. That's the time on Monocle Radio, brought to you by Chanel Watches. The UK gets its seventh Prime Minister in just over 10 years. Will this one have time to redecorate? The Farnborough Air Show and what it tells us about the future of aviation. And why shouldn't elected officials take parental leave if everyone else can? I'm Andrew Muller. The Monocle Daily starts now. Hello and welcome to the Monocle Daily, coming to you from our studios here at Midori House in London. I'm Andrew Muller. My guests, Alex von Tunzelman and Justin Quirk, will discuss the day's big stories, and we'll hear from the author Jack Watling about his new book, Statecraft, on how to exercise power in an increasingly unruly world. Stay tuned, all that and more coming up right here on the Monocle Daily. This is the Monocle Daily. I'm Andrew Muller, and I'm joined today by Alex von Tunzelman, historian, author, and screenwriter, and by Justin Quirk, journalist, author, and creative director. Hello to you both.
3: Hello.
4: Good evening.
2: We will talk first about the World Cup final, which I assume you both watched like everybody else was. Alex, first of all, were you wearing your blue and white stripes and shouting Viva Argentina at the screen or
3: no.
2: not so much?
3: No, I was not. I had actually been supporting France because I'd been in France for the last couple of weeks, and it was fun to support France because, of course, they seemed to be doing very well and seemed to be possibly winning. That did not go well.
2: Right up to a point.
3: Yeah, until it didn't, yeah. Mm. But then I thought, well, you know, what the heck, Spain, we'll do that. And I mean, I'm not really a big football fan. I'm a very fair weather, you know, is it the World Cup? That's quite fun. Let's have a little enjoyment of it. But during the game, I became so furious with Argentina that it turns out I'm a massive Spain fan now. So that's how that's gone.
2: I don't think Argentina's antics last night, Justin, will necessarily have done their country a huge amount of favour looking ahead to Monocle's next soft power rankings.
4: One would imagine not. And it was a sort of a difficult performance because by any measure they are a fantastic team. Mm. You know, they have probably the, I'd say, you know, greatest player of his generation leading them. As Maradona showed in 86, one brilliant player can drag a fairly mediocre team, mm-hmm. you know, over the finish line. It all seemed a bit unnecessary.
2: and just at the end, Justin, I will put to you, how much the most predictable aspect, I think, of the final spectacle, President Trump refusing to get off the stage while the Spanish team celebrated.
4: Well, not only that, but those, I would like his pockets checking for one of those winners' golden rings that they were doling out. The refusal to leave, the pocketing of the ring. I'm honestly just grateful that he didn't drive a golf buggy across the penalty area before bringing one of his giant sons on to score the winning goal.
2: Well, we will start here in the United Kingdom, of which Andy Burnham has now been Prime Minister for several hours with no obvious mishap so far. Let's hope he keeps that up, etc. Burnham has been engineered into the job by the governing Labour Party, apparently afeard the gargantuan parliamentary majority they won 2 years ago might not survive another 3 years of Burnham's predecessor, Sir Keir Starmer, who turned out to be of that unfortunate class of politician who many disliked, even if few could say exactly why. Here is some of what Andy Burnham had to say outside 10 Downing Street earlier.
5: I know people at home are fed up with politics. I hear you, and I want to be honest with you. We have not been good enough, and we need to be better. We will be. We will make this moment a circuit breaker for Britain, bringing forward the biggest changes in the last 40 years.
2: The Prime Minister, Andy Burnham, making himself heard over some attention-seeking idiot generating a racket in the background.
3: Sorry about that.
2: Yeah. Alex, exciting times again for historians. what with all these people coming and going? Are you excited for the Andy Burnham era, even if era may be an optimistic word to apply to this?
3: Yes, that's a slightly sort of Taylor Swift slant on perhaps what is happening, which might be a little less glamorous, I'm afraid, than that. I think Keir Starmer had unfortunately really run aground and run out of road at this point, and they probably did need to do something. Whether you think Andy Burnham is the most inspirational possible replacement, I mean, this was pretty much a sort of coronation, although, of course, that does happen midterm with political parties. I mean, otherwise you have to go to some awful membership vote, which usually produces a sort of Liz Truss-style option. So obviously everybody wanted to avoid that. I think the question is whether you think Burnham has enough of a different image. He is a better communicator, and he was very popular as mayor of Manchester. I think those things are true to say. I think there's a worry that he has some of the same flaws as Starmer. For instance, being quite reactive rather than proactive to policy, and also possibly being, you know, not particularly having a hugely strong ideology himself. I mean, there's Manchesterism they talk about, which of course is what he's tried to put forward as mayor of Manchester. I think a lot of people are very unclear on what that is and exactly what he's standing for. So at the moment, I'd say the field's pretty wide open. We're still waiting for all the cabinet announcements. So we'll see.
2: I mean, it probably does strike, Justin, many of our listeners outside the United Kingdom, and doubtless many within it, as still a pretty strange situation, in that you have a Prime Minister who was elected just 2 years ago with an absolutely thumping majority. It does just appear to be vibes that have brought this situation about, and also the Labour Party somehow collectively deciding that of its 402 other members of Parliament that they had before parachuting Burnham in, not one of them was up to it.
4: Yeah, it's a deeply unserious party in many ways. I mean, there is a habitual problem, I think, often on the left, and this has been the case for as long as I've been alive, that with a few brief exceptional periods, they are often not comfortable being in power. You know, they are better at the run-up to it and the sort of fighting among themselves. I think there is also the great elephant in the room here, which I don't think any politician is capable of addressing at the moment, is the electorate, who have... I'm going to choose my words carefully here, because obviously I can say this, a politician can't. We now have... When we talk about a country becoming ungovernable, I don't mean in the sense of, you know, riots in the streets and you know, falling down towers, but the way in which the electorate now are voting very clearly for policies which have very predictable cause and effects. So in the case of 14 years of voting for a government whose two key platform policies were slashing spending on all levels of society and a Brexit that was going to make everyone poorer, and then complaining bitterly about the end result of that. And so everything we see that has sort of dogged public life at the moment, it's like, why are there not enough police around? Why is social care still a problem? Why do shoplifters appear to be able to wander around? It's like, well, you did vote for all this stuff repeatedly by landslide numbers for 14 years. And I don't know how you get around that, because it feels, you know, it's... The public is repeatedly asking for things that they then do not like. And as much as, you know, I expect Burnham will give Labour something of a bump, I would imagine that will survive contact with the reality of having to tell the electorate anything they don't want to hear, at which point he will go to minus 90.
2: We return, Alex, to the immortal wisdom of H.L. Mencken, who once said that democracy is the theory that the common people know what they want and deserve to get it good and hard. But is it possible, if we're trying to be optimistic here, that Andy Burnham could be one of those lucky prime ministers, as in he becomes prime minister at a good time? I mean, this time last week, he was doubtless tantalising himself with the thought of becoming prime minister the day after England won the World Cup, which would have been something. He doesn't have that. He does have an improving economy, which always helps. He does also have what would appear to be the beginnings, perhaps, of Reform UK unravelling.
3: Yes, I mean, not everything is as bad as it could be, but that doesn't mean it won't go that way, of course. We know these things can reverse quite fast. I think there are still some really fundamental issues, such as how on earth you increase the tax base and the kind of, you know, potential for public spending, how you therefore are able to do any of the things that people say they would like, that Labour would like to do. I think Justin's absolutely right that unfortunately what we've had for many, many years, and Britain is really hardly the only country in this position, is a situation where politicians have been very either unwilling or unable to explain the trade-offs that are actually there. That, you know, if you want this thing, this is going to be harder. And it's very obvious on something like immigration, for instance, where a lot of people say how much they'd like to cut immigration. And rather than saying, you do realise that means we're going to have no nurses and be much poorer, people say, well, we have to take them seriously because of their legitimate concerns. And, you know, there's sort of no actual pushback coming from politicians because it seems to be a sort of vote for the popularity contest situation. Well, I'm afraid that is going to lead to exactly what Justin said repeatedly. And I think the problem for Burnham is that if none of these sort of underneath calculations change, which many of which, such as the tax base, may be quite seriously beyond his control, because I think to make any changes on that would take a very long time, his hands are tied by the same things that have tied everyone else's.
2: Justin.
4: One huge advantage I think Burnham does have, people have made a big thing of, you know, he's a better orator than Starmer, which he is, but more precisely, although he is resoundingly middle class, he codes as working class because we have a weird class fixation in this country. Starmer was genuinely working class and coded as middle class, which left him wide open to the common attack line from the right, which was attacking the bourgeoisie. You know, this is like old Marx's theory of proletariat and the, you know, the capital class attacking the people in the middle. One thing you notice with politics over the sort of previous period, politicians who code as working class are much harder for them to attack. I think it's one of the reasons they worked so hard to get rid of Angela Rayner, because they were clearly, you saw it with Johnson, you saw it with Farage people, it looks like they're punching down when they attack them. It looks like a bloke in a golf club sneering at the barman. And I think for Burnham, this may actually buy him quite a lot. I think they're going to have to work harder to work out what the attack line is that sticks on him. And it may buy him some much-needed breathing space and cover.
2: Well, let's move along somewhat. Among Sir Keir Starmer's first public duties as Prime Minister almost exactly 2 years ago was attending the Farnborough Air Show. I saw him there myself, ask me anything. And it would be unsurprising if Andy Burnham drops in on this year's event, which opened today. The Farnborough Air Show is a biennial aviation, aerospace and defence beano, which takes place at and above Farnborough Airport in Hampshire, and is a big whoop for the military and civilian aviation sectors, probably second only to the Paris equivalent. Among the star airborne attractions this year are the F-35, the JAS-39 Gripen, the Eurofighter Typhoon, a bunch of Airbuses and Embraers, an unsurprising proliferation of drones, and for old time's sake, a Spitfire. Well, I'm joined first of all by Richard Sherman, aviation journalist and contributor to Air Insight, who has been at the Farnborough Air Show today. Richard, first of all, for listeners who have not experienced Farnborough, what's the first day like? What deals are people doing? What things are people trying to sell?
6: Well, hello, good evening. One of the industry analysts, which is Richard Abulafia from the United States, he used to say air shows are for tourists and the big deals are done inside the halls. And inside five or six halls, you find all kinds of booths where companies, big and small, showing their latest on technology, AI, but also the nuts and bolts, literally, and that's where the deals are done. But you also have many rows of VIP chalets, and that's where the big companies like Boeing, Airbus, Embraer, Mitsubishi Heavy Industries, RTX, General Electric, GE Aerospace, I must say, they are presenting in and doing their deals. And today was, a quiet day, one would say. But nonetheless, we have orders for and options for 248 commercial aircraft from Boeing and Airbus. And if you compare that to 2 years ago, the entire four-day show, 2024, produced 356 commercial aircraft orders and options. So we are on day one and have almost cleared 80% of what we had 2 years ago, which indicates that the industry is still requiring a lot of new aircraft going into the 2030s.
2: Are you noticing any trends? Again, it is only day one in terms of, because that is a lot of orders, but are there any trends in terms of what people are buying?
6: Well, the biggest customer, the biggest buyer today was a Japanese leasing company called SMBC. They placed an order for 100 Boeing MAX aircraft, including the MAX 8 and for the first time the MAX 10, which is the largest version, which still has to be certified in the coming months. And I went to Airbus and announced a similar order for 100 A320neo family aircraft. And the CEO, Peter Barrett, said, we want these aircraft for the 2030s, deliveries until 2035 probably, because there is huge demand for these popular narrow-body aircraft that fly with British Airways, EasyJet, Jet2, Lufthansa, many airlines, United Airlines, the US one has one on display here in Farnborough. And it simply is because the market and demand for air travel is still growing. The airframers Boeing and Embraer and Airbus presented their latest outlooks for the coming 20 years, and there is a huge demand that the fleet will more than double to probably around 50,000 commercial airliners, and that the world's population who is in the position to buy a ticket will increase by over 500 million in countries in especially Asia. So there is a huge demand for aircraft and travel to be expected in the coming decade.
2: I mean, does it strike you that at this year's show, just finally, Richard, that the defence sector is taking something of a backseat to the commercial sector? Is commercial aviation where all the excitement is this year?
6: Well, I follow commercial more than defence, or actually I only follow commercial, but defence is probably more present here in Farnborough, not just the F-35 and all the stuff, but there is a war going on. There are wars going on in the world, and you see the defense industry is showcasing and dealing with all kinds of countries and governments. And you see that reflected in this air show. It's probably 50-50 commercial defense, but it used to be 60-40 commercial defense. So that's the difference. So, my colleagues on the defense side will probably announce more orders and announcements later this week, but expect some big deals with many governments.
2: Richard Sherman at Air Insight, thank you both for joining us. Thank you singly for joining us. I was going to say still with me here in the studio are both, because they are, Alex von Tunzelman and Justin Quirk. Alex, I did ask about the military aspect of it, because very, very recently the Royal Air Force's Chief of Air Staff, Air Chief Marshal Sir Harvey Smythe, was talking about Europe's sixth generation Air Force, which is what he wants the RAF to become, with new uncrewed systems flying in tandem with established fighters. Jets, but he also said, and I quote him, a storm is brewing and it is very much heading our way. Is that hyperbole, do you think, or is that a reasonable thing for someone in his position to be saying at the moment?
3: You know, this is the sort of thing that you absolutely always hear from military procurement people, obviously, but also
2: reasons.
3: It might be true, I think is worth saying. I mean, I think anyone who's paying any attention knows that there are, you know, increased threats, particularly from Russia, in Europe, and that actually Europe is less able to rely on stable support from the US than it was in the past. And both of those things, I think, are just inherently sort of widely recognised to be the case. That does mean that Europe needs to think about its own defences. And I think, you know, we've had a lot of talk about that recently, about spending. Now, the difficult thing is what you spend it on, of course. Now, it's all one thing to say, OK, we're going to increase, you know, defence spending to this percentage of GDP or whatever, but it's very, warfare is changing so incredibly fast, as we've seen with very relevant farmer with all the drone warfare in Ukraine and, you know, and by Ukraine in Moscow and so on, that actually, the question is, when you have these quite long timelines on a lot of military tech, is sort of how you apportion and spend that money to be still ahead of whatever is going to happen in, you know, 5 years, 7 years, 10 years. It's a very difficult job. I'm quite glad it's not mine.
2: A quick thought from you on this, Justin, because all of this will indeed has already landed in the lap of the new Prime Minister, who possibly significantly, just flashing now, has appointed as his Chancellor of the Exchequer the very recently resigned Defence Secretary John Healey, who quit over his frustration with Starmer's refusal to fund defence. Does that instant thought from you suggest that maybe Burnham has apprised himself of the need to be serious about this?
4: That would suggest so. I mean, it was interesting. I mean, to Alex's point there, reading the reporting around Farnborough, particularly with things like the Global Combat Air Programme, which they're saying is a sort of trilateral defence programme, but it's essentially investing in a new breed of fighter jet, which is the jet itself, but also sort of swarms of attendant drones that come around it. And really sort of thinking the degree, and I know you've reported on this a lot here, but the degree to which we are now almost in sort of the post-Ukraine world while the war in Ukraine is still going on. And that struggle of the imagination, sort of think, well, this could be as big a leap as we had going from sort of cavalry to mechanised warfare. And trying to think, well, what is the next major conflict going to look like? And it's not going to look like what we've probably envisaged for my entire adult life.
2: Well, to the United States now and the ongoing winching upwards of its drawbridge. The latest cohorts to be made less welcome than previously are students and journalists. Student visas will henceforth be capped at 4 years and foreign journalists to 240 days, though with the opportunity to apply for an extension. The move comes at the same time as the EU's free trade agreement with India kicks properly into gear, a deal which included enlarged opportunities for Indian students both during and after their studies. Given that tuition fees in Europe tend to be dramatically lower than in the US, to say nothing of what we shall refer to as other contemporary factors, an uptick in interest, rather, is expected. Alex, is this any more or less than the own goal by the United States it would appear to be?
3: Yeah, I mean, I think it's exactly that. It's just what it looks like. I mean, obviously, you can cut yourself off from international students, but it's a crazy thing to do because they tend to be very, you know, high-value people with a lot of ambition who come and put a lot of money into the country. I mean, American university tuition is famously not cheap.
2: No.
3: But, you know, particularly coming from outside are bringing in a lot of money. They're also then, of course, renting somewhere to live, buying food, all sorts of things, contributing massively to the economy. Some of them go home, some of them don't. But the ones that stay, as I say, do tend to be ambitious, go-getting and, you know, contributors to a tax base overall. Unfortunately, we've had the same attitude in Britain for many years, which means we're not well positioned to make the best of this. In fact, one thing that Andy Burnham could immediately do without spending any money to improve the economy is stop putting student numbers in the immigration numbers and just allow many more student visas, which would bring in huge amounts of money for UK universities and the economy without him spending anything at all.
2: Well, indeed. So, Justin, does the UK arguably not have an even bigger advantage than most of Europe here when it comes to attracting Indian students in particular, there being obviously overlapping histories, shared interests, sensibilities, etc.? There are 95,000 or so Indian students in the UK now, which is the biggest foreign contingent, but that has declined in the last couple of years due to those visa rules that Alex was mentioning.
4: Yeah, to Alex's point, I mean, that would be, you know, a shuffling of the paperwork, which would open up that entire market, and particularly given if you've spent any time around people who are in further education, the repeat rumblings that people are seriously concerned a major university is going to fall over at some point in the next 12 months. They need all the help they can get. To generalise as well, with Indian postgrad students in particular, I've worked for, you know, some of the world's biggest tech companies and multinational companies. possibly the smartest people you will encounter within those companies who are driving the innovation through them are Indians who have been through the American postgrad system. They are working on a phenomenal level. And the idea that you would cut off that talent pool in your country strikes me as an epic act of self-harm. It is insane.
2: But does this go to what we were talking about earlier, Alex, the unwillingness for perhaps understandable reasons of politicians to explain the trade-offs, that sure, we can stop immigrants from coming to the country, that is possibly doable, but here are the consequences of that? Or have politicians internalised that the voters simply don't care? I mean, it is a syndrome I think we've seen quite commonly from electorates all over the world in the last 10 years in particular, that, you know, OK, so I've sawn off my own foot, but I'm bleeding on your carpet.
3: Yes, certainly an element of that. I think what frustrates me about this in particular is that actually there was no public call to put student numbers in the immigration numbers. They could simply have defined it as a different thing and said, look, these people all go home afterwards anyway, so it doesn't matter, unless they immigrate, in which point, at that point, you do put them in the numbers. But they don't, you know, you don't have to do it from the start. And actually, I think in many ways, they're quite uncontroversial. It actually drives me crazy because I've had this conversation with a few politicians, particularly a Labour, some of whom are very intelligent and respond sensibly, but some of whom, you know, sort of say, oh, but, you know, universities are also for middle-class kids. And it's so frustrating because not only is that really not been the case until they've changed the policies of admission anyway, but also, you know, they're actually a really major vector to improvement, but also that universities don't just employ some academics wafting around in ivory towers, not that that's really what they do anyway these days. In fact, they're all massively overworked. They also employ janitors, mm-hmm. they employ builders, they employ people at every possible level of society. And for a lot of towns around Britain that are very low on industry anyway, they're massive local employers. So, in fact, I just think politicians are just so thick-skulled about this. It is deeply frustrating. And I really wish some of them would just wake up to go, actually, you know what, we have a massive advantage here that we're basically destroying.
2: Just a quick one, Justin, on the change to journalist visas. This is the I visa, which is not a fun, easy or quick process to go through in terms of acquiring one. The form you have to fill in is about 3 million pages long and basically demands your entire life history from your first memory to the present day. But does this make it any more or less, you know, annoying and sinister than it already was? Because it has struck me more than once in the many years that I've been going back and forth to the United States that also on the list of countries which have ever asked me for a special visa because I'm a journalist are, if I remember correctly, Colonel Gaddafi's Libya, Saddam Hussein's Iraq, and the Taliban's Afghanistan.
4: Yeah, it's auspicious company.
2: And the Islamic Republic of Iran. I needed a journalist visa for that as well.
4: Great bunch of lads.
2: Exactly.
4: But I think it's the kind of heart of this problem is we talk about, you know, measuring these things obsessively in terms of numbers, economic return on this thing. And then the thing that is not being measured in America's case is the absolute bonfire they have undergone of soft cultural power.
2: Mm-hmm.
4: And, you know, this is complete anecdata, but I was working for one of the world's biggest tech companies until last year, my entire team left. Of the younger mid-level creative directors, not a single one of them has gone to America. They have gone to Qatar, to Dubai, to the Far East. And these are the people who, in my generation, the one generation back, would all have gone to New York or LA, and not a single one of them has done now.
2: Well, to Japan now, specifically the town of Yawata, the mayor of which, Shoko Kawata, has prompted an amount of consternation, it says here, by taking maternity leave. Except that she sort of isn't, though she is having a child circa mid-September and the Monocle Daily wishes her well. There is at present no formal framework for maternity leave for elected officials in Japan, so instead she's taking 4 months off and swapping in her deputy for the duration. She will dial remotely into important meetings. Alex, two leaders of democratic nations have given birth in office. Can you name them?
3: Ooh. Okay, given birth. Jacinda Ardern?
2: Is one.
3: She? Yeah, and oh my goodness, you're going to have to tell me the other one.
2: Justin?
4: I'm drawing a blank.
2: Benazir Bhutto.
3: Ah, of course. Very good.
2: Both of whom I have in my time interviewed. Again, ask me anything.
4: Oh, God, we're getting the grades.
3: Absolutely.
2: But Alex, should elected office be a special case where parental leave is concerned, or should people in that job be as entitled to it as anybody else if their country offers it more generally?
3: Very straightforwardly, it should be the same as everything else, I think. And if you want politicians who are representative of society, I don't think you can say anyone who's having a kid can't really apply for this job. I mean, that seems to me like a really fundamental thing, where in fact we do want people who understand those sorts of trade-offs and that part of life. So no, I think it should. And as you say, parental leave, definitely not just maternity mm-hmm. leave either. I think it's important to have paternity leave and all parental leave as part of that deal. It seems absolutely bonkers to me that anyone would think anything else.
2: Nevertheless, Justin, there are certain constituents of Yawata who apparently do think anything else. One is that they're not delighted about apparently continuing to pay her salary while she is taking time off. And also there are some suggestion from some grumpsters that this is a decision you should make before seeking elected office. Now, granted, I suspect that the town of Yawata will probably crack on reasonably all right under her deputy, fine, it's a small town. Should there be any sort of exceptions made for people who are running large, serious countries? Should it be permissible for them, because, you know, it's a time-consuming business, the whole having a child and raising it through infancy business, should they be entitled to take several months off in the middle of the term they were elected to serve?
4: I would feel much happier if they did. I mean, I don't want anyone with their hands potentially near a nuclear trigger who has been subsisting on 2 hours sleep a night and watching Bear in the Big Blue House on repeat. I would sleep much better knowing that someone else is mining the till. And the person who's, you know, going out of their mind with sleep deprivation is nowhere near their desk.
2: Because this is presumably, Alex, why we have deputies.
3: Exactly. I mean, nobody is indispensable, quite honestly, in this world. And that does include world leaders. Now, they may be...
2: Do you want to tell them that?
3: Sure. but, you know, you should have. I mean, one responsible aspect of being a world leader, which is a very high-risk job anyway, and there are lots of reasons that you could be invalided out of that or anything at any moment, should be that you build a robust enough team that actually, if you do need to, for whatever reason, not turn up for a bit, that team can carry on without you.
2: Alex von Tonzemann and Justin Quirk, thank you both for joining us. Finally, on today's show, it is clear from the briefest survey of any day's news that, one, the world is significantly less orderly than it was not so long ago, and two, that a great many of the people running it, or trying to, have not yet adjusted to this reality. They, especially if they have just today taken charge of a nuclear-armed member of the UN Security Council and the G7, could do worse than read the new book Statecraft, The New Rules of Power in a Divided World, by Jack Watling, Senior Research Fellow for Applied Military Sciences at RUSI. I spoke to Jack earlier and began by asking why, with all the information to which nation-states now have access, they still get so much wrong. In early 2022, in one example cited in the book, Ukraine was insistent that Russia did not plan to invade it.
7: Well, I think we have to acknowledge that political decisions are made by small numbers of fallible human beings who are under an intense amount of pressure. They are making decisions quickly. They are usually lacking sleep. There are significant forces pressuring them in different directions, and they're heavily burdened by an understanding or an awareness of the consequences of those decisions. And so I think humans in that state tend to fall into heuristics. Mm-hmm. And it's precisely that dynamic of having complex problems, unpredictable adversaries, and human fallibility that makes it such an area of fascination for scholars, because these are not problems we are going to overcome entirely. We can get better at it, but we're not going to solve politics.
2: I do want to come to getting better at it. I'm just wondering, can we boil it, do you think, to one, I guess, key mistake, which is that those policymakers you mentioned, when confronted with a difficulty or a crisis, have an understandable, perhaps, tendency just to make it want to go away, just to not have to deal with it. What they want is continuity rather than change.
7: I think that when people are confronted with something that is going to be painful, pain becomes a point of fixation. And we tend to lean away from pain, right? And experienced politicians often get briefed that calamity is about to hit them, and they learn over time that very often the right thing to do is nothing, right? Very often you don't want to knee-jerk in your reactions. But when you combine a healthy kind of desire to not be forced into drastic action with a pain aversion, which is, and not wanting to be held accountable for getting things wrong. So there's a, you know, if you don't make a decision, people are less critical of you than if you make the wrong decision, essentially. I think that that drives an inertia. And so people are often slow to grasp the nettle.
2: Is there also an issue with the people who make these decisions often being somewhat divorced from the consequences of them on the ground and the reality on the ground that they're deciding about? Because a lot of your book, to make clear to our listeners, is informed by actually going places and seeing this stuff. Do you think more actual policymakers would benefit from doing much the same?
7: I think that there can be a detachment from the consequences, which can really shape decision making. I mean, I think you could argue, for example, that Donald Trump is not personally impacted particularly by the huge economic harm that the disruption in the Strait of Hormuz is causing. And that undoubtedly leads him to be far more prepared to have this protract than a rational assessment of the impact on the US and its partners would suggest is sensible, right? And similarly with Putin, the fact that he personally doesn't feel the consequences of the war, even though damage that's accumulating to Russian society is very real. So I think that is one element. Another element is that what are the incentives that politicians do feel, particularly in democracies? They feel the jubilation or despair of the voter and who the voter blames. And what my observation when it comes to foreign policy is that if you intervene early and successfully, you tend to be observed to spend the resource. But because the crisis never

0: We should talk, therefore, about what might actually be done about this. And I know that one obvious remedy that might leap to mind is just making sure or finding ways to put really clever people in charge of things rather than people who are arguably less so. But of course, history shows us, and indeed your book demonstrates repeatedly, that things do go badly wrong with smart people in charge as well. So that's not an answer in itself, is it?
1: No, it's not. Although I think there are some maladies that we have allowed to degrade essentially our political processes in the UK in particular, but many countries suffer from similar things. One of them is that information technology, you know, the ability to move data, emails, video calls, WhatsApp messages, etc., dynamically around the world, means that no politician has an excuse anymore to say that they didn't know, right? Mm-hmm. To say that the decision was made without their knowledge. And what that has created is an incentive in government for all decisions to be elevated to a very senior level. Senior leaders only have so much time in their day. And so either they make lots of decisions that are ill-informed because they're trying to get through the backlog, or they make a small number of decisions that are well-informed, but all of the other things they don't make decisions about get worse by virtue of nothing being done. And so having a system where we diffuse decision making and decisions can be taken at a lower level will likely significantly improve both the speed of decision making and the quality of that decision making, because those making decisions suddenly have the capacity to manage the flow. But that becomes a national project, because it means that the media and those who are shaping the discourse need to encourage the system to work in that way rather than demand that the Prime Minister must be personally aware and responsible for all things that happen in government.
0: In the conclusion of the book, this isn't a spoiler, you quote William Somerset Maugham saying that reality is a bad storyteller. Is there also a problem that we are, as a species, hopelessly seduced by the promise of a happy ending, that if we do this, this and this, everything will just be all right forever, that the happy ending is possible? And obviously it's easier, I suppose, for political leaders to reinforce that idea than actually say to their public, this is all horrifically complicated and we're just muddling through as best we can, and that's probably as good as it gets.
1: I think that the idea of resolution, and as you say, that a problem is solved when a process doesn't necessarily end, can be a very distorting thing when it comes to realistically framing the choices that we face. I mean, I'll give you an example over Ukraine. The policy line from the UK is we support for Ukraine for as long as it takes. Mm-hmm. What we're actually supporting them getting to is not something that we've clearly defined. And if you did start defining it, then you would lock yourself into a whole series of resource commitments and so on that could be much more easily measured as to whether they were adequate. And so there is a desire in that case to avoid having a clear narrative, because you could suddenly be held to account. So this can cut both ways. On the one hand, narrative is dangerous because it can force the idea of a conclusion which isn't feasible. But equally, very often politicians will avoid narrative precisely because it very clearly sets out to the public a path against which they can be judged as to whether they have kept on the path or not.
0: That was Jack Watling speaking to me earlier. Statecraft, The New Rules of Power in a Divided World, is available now. That is all for this edition of The Daily. Thanks to our panellists today, Alex von Tunzelman and Justin Quirk, and also to Richard Sherman at Farnborough. Today's show was produced by Chris Chermack and researched by Nkayli Martin. Our sound engineer was Elliot Greenfield. I'm Andrew Muller here in London. The Daily is back at the same time tomorrow. Thanks for listening.

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2: I'm Laura Kramer, and that was the Monocle Daily. 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We'll be turning to the foreign desk at the top of the hour, but right now it's time for more music. Jumping into it with a track from Telenova. This is In the Name of Your Love.

0: What a tune. A Monaco Radio classic there. That was The Weeknd with Save Your Tears. Before that, we heard Ankara. Don't go anywhere. 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

0: You're listening to Monocle Radio in association with Chanel Watches. The silhouette of the J12 watch sets itself apart with its clean, precise lines. Yet, once worn, it is its softness that stands out. Polished with diamond powder, the highly resistant ceramic that adorns it entirely feels as smooth as silk against the skin. A sensory appeal painstakingly perfected for over a quarter of a century that reveals the watchmaking excellence of Chanel. An invincible softness that becomes one with whomever wears it. Chanel Watches, official timekeeper of Monocle Radio.
1: It's 2200 in Abu Dhabi, 2100 in Athens, 2000 here in Zurich, and 11 a.m. in Vancouver. That's the time on Monocle Radio, brought to you by Chanel Watches. Coming to you from Studio 4 here in our Zurich HQ, I'm Laura Kramer, keeping you company on Monocle Radio for the next hour. Coming up, we'll hear all about the politics of the World Cup on the Foreign Desk with Andrew Moeller and guests as they discuss which countries did well diplomatically and who should be given the red card. In an hour's time, I'll be handing the mic over to Fernando Augusto Pacheco at Midori House in London. Well, he'll bring you the premiere of Monocle on Fashion, and we'll also be turning to The Urbanist with Andrew Tuck. That's all up ahead here on Monocle Radio. But first, here are the day's main news headlines. Andy Burnham has delivered his first speech as the UK's new Prime Minister, telling voters he is acutely conscious of being the 7th PM in just 10 years. He says he will end rough sleeping as his first act upon entering Downing Street. Burnham will give his first major policy speech tomorrow, laying out his agenda to tackle the UK's cost of living crisis. Yemen's Houthi militia says they will impose a naval blockade on Saudi Arabia, potentially expanding the political and economic fallout from the U.S. war with Iran that has led to the repeated closure of the Strait of Hormuz. The Houthis have the potential to disrupt a crucial gateway to the Red Sea, another major choke point for international shipping. Portugal has agreed to buy three multipurpose warships built by Italy's Fincantieri in cooperation with France's naval group. The deal comes as the Farnborough Air Show gets underway, with defense companies making up half of the record 1,600 exhibitors taking part. And the Spanish men's national football team has arrived home after winning the World Cup final against Argentina last night in the United States. An extravagant trophy parade is planned for today in Madrid. It's only the second time Spain has won the World Cup and their first title since 2010. I'm Laura Kramer, and that's the news here on Monocle Radio. And now it's time for the Foreign Desk.
2: And then there were two. Well, okay, four. Technically, England and France are still part of the current World Cup, but their only remaining participation is showing up for the third place playoff, about which nobody, other than punters with live bets on the quest for the golden boot, cares. On Sunday evening, after 38 days and 103 games of the 2026 World Cup, Argentina will defend their 2022 title against Spain. At any World Cup, some countries are taking it more seriously than others, especially the 2026 World Cup, the largest ever, at which 48 teams competed, inevitably expanding the spectrum between countries who believed that some amount of their status and reputation was being staked before a global audience of billions, and countries who were just happy to be there. The expansion of the World Cup also enlarged the possibility of upset, a few of which we saw: Norway beating Brazil, Paraguay beating Germany, and on penalties at that. We were also narrowly deprived of two of the most colossal shocks in World Cup history. It is an amusing curiosity of Sunday's final that both competing teams failed to beat World Cup debutants Cape Verde in 90 minutes, Spain being fought to a scoreless draw in the group stage, Argentina requiring extra time and all the genius of history's greatest player in the first knockout match. Nations whose World Cup ends short of ultimate triumph react in different ways, commensurate with their sense of entitlement. Norway's valiant progress to extra time in a quarter-final in their first World Cup for 28 years got them welcomed home by a huge crowd cheering them through the streets of Oslo and an audience with King Harald V. Germany's exit at the round of 32 did not quite see them pelted with sauerkraut by an angry mob on return, but did prompt an amount of hand-wringing and soul-searching about what it all said about the general state of the country. What, if anything, does the performance of a national football team at a World Cup say about a nation? How big and how lasting an impression can a plucky outsider make? And at this World Cup in particular, how successfully or otherwise did the United States resist the efforts of its president to make himself a star player? This is the Foreign Desk.
3: It turned the American team from the sort of darling of the tournament into the villain of the tournament.
4: They view their poor performance in the World Cup as being emblematic of a kind of wider crisis that is facing the prosperity of Germany.
5: People are talking about Cape Verde now. He's put them on the map.
2: You're listening to The Foreign Desk with me, Andrew Muller. The intercession of US President Donald Trump in the case of the red card issued to Team USA player Follerin Balogun was shocking, though scarcely surprising from the self-proclaimed sports expert and FIFA Peace Prize laureate. Among the many onlookers baffled and or appalled was ITV pundit Gary Neville, late of Manchester United and England.
6: I mean, it's unprecedented. I've never seen anything like it in my life. It's ridiculous. But am I surprised with the sort of people involved? No, I'm not surprised. I don't think any of us should be. We're into a sort of era of sort of where we question what's wrong and right.
2: Well, I'm joined now by Sally Jenkins, staff writer at The Atlantic. Sally has covered 10 Olympic Games and previously wrote for ESPN and Sports Illustrated. Sally, first of all, give us some idea of how unusual it is that the head of state of a host nation of any sporting tournament would intercede in the manner that President Trump did. Have you ever known of anything like it?
3: In Russia and China, maybe. the Beijing Olympics, perhaps, or... I mean, Putin certainly tried to intervene with the International Olympic Committee on some issues, particularly around doping. But I've never seen a head of state just quite so boldly ask for a favor over officiating. I mean, normally officiating would seem to be sort of beneath the notice of a head of state, right?
2: Well, you would hope. I mean, that said, I do think it is probably something that every sports fan at some point in their lives has wanted to do, pick up the phone and make a call and get something overturned. But if you think back to when it happened, when this bizarre story broke, what was your first understanding of this actually is what it looks like? The president of the United States, Earth's most powerful individual, is trying to get a red card rescinded.
3: You know, it just was appalling. You know, it comes within the larger context in the United States of, I think there's certainly a certain viewpoint that this Justice Department, this administration has sort of flexed its muscle in ways that are inappropriate, whether it's knocking down a wing of the White House without, you know, clearance, whether it's bombing a foreign country without congressional approval. I mean, they're just one example after another of a sort of flexing of power in ways that Americans aren't accustomed to seeing from a White House. And so, you know, I think it falls into that broader context for the American audience or maybe the global audience as well. You know, they're just it comes into just such a larger global context with this administration that it's hard to view it as an isolated act.
2: I mean, would we care to speculate as to the reasons FIFA didn't simply ignore him? You know, thank you, Mr. President, for your input, but this is kind of our show.
3: Well, look, there's a long history of governing bodies cozying up to dictators. This isn't the first time that I think someone from FIFA has been a little too, you know, friendly with a head of state. You know, the IOC, Thomas Bach, appeared to be bosom buddies with Vladimir Putin during the run-up to various international events. And so it's not... It's not that it's that rare. It's the combination of pettiness and size that I think is quite so disconcerting.
2: Was it your sense, though, that it did change the vibe around the U.S. team in this tournament? I mean,
3: absolutely,
2: because obviously they lost the next match in quite spectacular style. But nonetheless, did it alter the mood?
3: Completely. You know, it turned the American team from the sort of darling of the tournament, a very feel-good story, a source of a great deal of affection, into the villain of the tournament, you know, the beneficiary of an inappropriate intervention, an incursion on officiating authority and on FIFA authority. And it made them, even among some of their own countrymen, not near as popular as they had been the day before.
2: I mean, is it clear to you why President Trump has been so invested in the World Cup? I mean, obviously, it is a big deal for any country to host a World Cup, but he has taken an extremely close interest in this one, above and beyond just following Balogun's red card. Is all this just payback for the FIFA Peace Prize?
3: It's all just a bid for attention. I mean, I think that the, you know, the driver behind the Trump administration is the eternal bid for owning the news cycle and owning the most attention possible in any given day. And the World Cup commands such a huge viewership and audience that I think that Trump simply wants to win the news day every day around the World Cup if he possibly can. And so, he didn't bother denying it, right? I mean, he certainly owned up to it immediately and said, yeah, I made the phone call. Yes, I called Infantino. You know, yes, I requested that they review it. And so, you know, it's not as though he wanted to hide it. You know, he wanted it front and center.
2: I mean, is that, I guess, also the answer to the question of why he has apparently nobly put himself forward to present the trophy on Sunday? I mean, does he actually think this plays with anybody in his base, or is it just as simple as he likes being on television?
3: Well, I think it's both. Look, he's very, very savvy about the audience, and he's very, very savvy about his base. And I think that it's a real mistake to demean his efforts in that regard. He has managed to win the presidency of the United States not once but twice. And so I think at your peril, do you become derisive about his ability to command an audience? I think he knows exactly what he's doing. You know, does he also love attention? Yeah, obviously he does. He wants his name on everything, you know, but I do think it's also a bid for his base. It's a bid for audiences that like aggression, that like incursion. It's why he's also such a big champion of Ultimate Fighting and, you know, why he would host, you know, this fairly barbaric spectacle on the lawn of the White House, because I think he understands that his audience have a real taste for bloody red meat and a taste for punishment.
2: I mean, does it make any difference, do you think, to his calculations about Sunday should Spain happen to win it? Obviously, if Argentina do, that's fairly easy. He gets on very well with Argentina's president, Javier Milei, who I think he sees probably quite rightly as some sort of kindred spirit. Spain's Prime Minister Pedro Sanchez, very much not. And obviously, as recently as the NATO summit the other week in Ankara, Trump was decrying Spain as, I quote, terrible people and insisting that all trade be cut off with them.
3: Well, I think that he would probably use it as an opportunity to throw his weight around a little bit and to, in some way, you know, find some way to deliver a new insult. Again, I can't stress enough that I think that Trump's base has a taste for insult and a taste for punishment. And so I wouldn't be surprised to see him try to use it in some way.
2: Overall, and perhaps even leaving aside the controversy over the red card, has this World Cup been actually, do you think, a good advertisement for the United States? Because obviously, when any country hosts a World Cup or an Olympics, they want to put on a big show. They want to put their best foot forward. They want the world to think better of them for them having hosted it.
3: I think it's been terrific. It's much better than I expected. As with every large global sports event, there are a lot of sort of doomsday predictions in advance of the event. You know, will it be safe? Will the tickets sell? Are the tickets worth the money? All of that stuff. I think the answer to most of those questions is that the event has been a huge success. I think the foreign audiences who came over here were pleasantly surprised by a lot of what they saw. Bottom line is, I think that the very best and worst of the country was on display, from Waffle Houses and Walmarts to, you know, the incredibly warm reception cities gave to people like the Scots fans who came over with their tartans and fell in love with Boston, and Boston fell in love with them. You know, those were some really charming interactions. And I think that, you know, for American audiences to be exposed to these teams and their followers was a great exchange. It's one of the great, it's really what's most healthy about international sport is that sort of exchange. And, you know, one of the world thing, the things the World Cup really does annually that is always so surprising is it converts fans to other countries.
2: Mm.
3: You know, you can be an American and become a huge fan of the French soccer team. You can become a huge fan of the Argentinians. And so I think that was a really lovely thing. And I think Americans really embraced the entire experience. And then the very worst of it was, you know, big box stores and a president who will make a phone call and try to get a red card reversed.
2: That was Sally Jenkins, staff writer at The Atlantic. This is The Foreign Desk. You're listening to The Foreign Desk with me, Andrew Muller. Few countries arrive at a World Cup with a greater baggage of expectation or entitlement than Germany. Four-time champions, eight-time finalists. And after uncharacteristic group stage failures in 2022 and 2018, 2026 was supposed to offer a chance to restore what Germans, and a somewhat weary world, had come to see as the natural order of things. A penalty shootout against Paraguay in the first knockout round extinguished all such hopes.
7: La orden del árbitro. Respira Canales. Llegó, le pegó.
8: Jonathan Tah bringt ja Deutschland erstmals in Führung. Nein! Machu José Canale drin und Deutschland ist raus.
9: They need to go to Berlin and they need to figure out what they're doing, because this is not a national team that's going to win anything. Ever. They need to go home and rethink it all.
2: But did this tell us anything about Germany, or just about German football? Well, joining me now is James Rothwell, Berlin correspondent for The Telegraph. James, I know it does seem like old news at this end of the World Cup, but how would you say Germany has taken their early exit generally? And has it been even worse than those previous World Cup failures because they lost on penalties, which Germany famously just never does?
4: Yes, I think the Germans have taken their performance in this World Cup really badly. They've taken it very much to heart, and it's because they view their poor performance in the World Cup as being emblematic of a kind of wider crisis that is facing the prosperity, if you like, of Germany. This is a country that for many years has considered its strong performance in football to kind of run in parallel with its economic success and its political stability and like its kind of wider prosperity in the world. And there are elements of German society that feel that all of that is being called into question at the moment.
2: Was that narrative already building? Because they, of course, did go out in the group stages at the previous two World Cups as well. So had the fact of those two failures rather raised the stakes even further this time?
4: I think there are two components which have raised the stakes. The first, as you point out, is going out on penalties. That's the kind of ignoble exit that's usually associated with the England team, not the German team. But there's also a political context to this. There is a lot of frustration in Germany at the moment with Chancellor Friedrich Merz, and what triggered the kind of major backlash really against the performance at the World Cup was a, critics would say, very tone-deaf post that the Chancellor put out which to my eyes at the time, frankly, just seemed like a German chancellor, you know, kind of congratulating his national team and giving them commiserations on the fact that they'd lost. But it went down really badly in the German press. Some even considered it to be a message from the chancellor that was almost kind of congratulating the team on losing. They felt there was nothing to congratulate the team on in terms of their performance. So that, if you like, ratcheted up the frustration, not only about the performance of the German team in the World Cup, but also the way that Mr. Merz kind of views failure, views problems in German society. People were really looking at that, as I said, as emblematic of a kind of wider malaise with the path that Germany is on.
2: I mean, clearly, because, I mean, as you correctly point out, I think what Chancellor Merz posted was really pretty much what you would expect any head of government to post in such an event. I don't really think that, well, I don't really understand if people expected him to be personally in the front row at the airport pelting them with cabbages upon their return. But what are the specific things or the specific aspects of German life that people think have acquired metaphorical representation by the failures of their football team? Is it anything in particular or everything in general?
4: Well, what's really interesting about this is that many Germans do actually feel that the Chancellor has been pelting them with eggs in terms of their work ethic, in terms of their perceived laziness, in terms of their, the Chancellor has claimed, sort of penchant for malingering. You know, this government under Chancellor Friedrich Merz very recently passed a reform which basically bans Germans from telephoning in sick. Instead, they have to go into their GP's office in person to get a note. Friedrich Merz says he's passed that reform because too many Germans are taking sick leave. So to some extent, the man on the street, if you like, in Germany, does feel that he's getting a ribbing all the time from the Chancellor. And yet when they see their national team, emblematic of their status in the world, getting absolutely monstered at the World Cup, he seems to be full of praise. And I do think that side of it really rankled a lot of Germans.
2: I mean, what kind of reaction are we seeing from those parties in opposition to Chancellor Merz? Are they trying to seize upon Germany's failure at this World Cup as a metaphor for general national decline as well?
4: Well, you've got Alternative for Germany, which is kind of the de facto opposition party, definitely jumping on that bandwagon, not just in the context of football, but also to some extent on Germany's migration policy. So what I've noticed, you know, sort of reading the German papers every day and speaking to German politics, is that the AfD has slightly backed off now, sort of attacking the German government on migration, because in terms of rhetoric, those two parties are sometimes difficult to distinguish. They're looking at other areas of public life where they feel that Germany is falling short. One of those might be on the slightly more frivolous end of the spectrum, yes, the football. But on the other end of the spectrum, as I mentioned earlier, it's things like national infrastructure, it's the trains not running on time. And also, of course, because the AfD is now opposition, they just feel that they've got to seize any opportunity to criticise this coalition government.
2: I mean, what's been the general tone taken by the German media? I mean, I did see Die Welt's headline to the effect that Germany isn't Germany anymore. Is that sort of the melodramatic garment rending we usually associate with the English tabloid media in such circumstances, or are they tapping into a fairly solid sentiment there?
4: Well, when those newspapers said, for example, that Germany isn't Germany anymore, I think that they were thinking not only about the football, but also about the trains and about German infrastructure, because you had a kind of perfect storm when Germany went out of that World Cup. It was happening at roughly the same time as this awful heat wave in Germany, with temperatures going up to about 41 degrees centigrade, record levels in some parts of the country. And the infrastructure, particularly the train infrastructure, kind of collapsed in part due to the heat wave. So that was part of the context, if you like, the news context of what was going on in the background. This idea that a country that used to be great at football and politically stable and sensible when it came to foreign policy, by which I mean from the German mindset, staying out of foreign policy, you know, it's sort of moving into uncharted, unstable territory, whether that be football, whether it be the trains not working anymore, whether it be just a general sense that some of the luster of the country has rubbed off. But I think overall, Germans have just a very, very high standard when it comes to their expectation of their quality of life, when it comes to their expectation of the performance of their football team. And because the standard is so high, they are all the more disappointed when aspects of their life fall below that standard. And I think that's why the reaction from some elements of the German media to basically losing a football match comes across as so bitter and so visceral.
2: James Rothwell, thank you. This is the Foreign Desk. You're listening to The Foreign Desk with me, Andrew Muller. If any one country can be said to have won the 2026 World Cup without actually winning the 2026 World Cup, it is Cape Verde. The first-time qualifiers surprised many, not least themselves, by escaping their group.
10: You've been watching the game. Yes. What's your appraisal of the way the Cape Verdean team has been playing so far?
11: I personally think so far Cabo Verde has been playing great. It's been matching Uruguay's pressure.
2: And then pushing Argentina to extra time in the round of 32. A country with a population about the size of that of World Cup host cities, Atlanta or Kansas City, had captured the world's attention and imagination. I'm joined now for reaction from Cape Verde, a country still trying to take it all in, by André Costa Amaral, journalist for the Cape Verdean newspaper Expresso das Ijas. André, first of all, if there is one moment of Cape Verde's World Cup adventure that I think the whole world is going to remember forever, it is Sidney Lopez Cabral's goal against Argentina. Were the people around you quite able to believe what you were watching at that moment?
12: It was a great goal. It was a beautiful goal. All the game against Argentina, I went to watch the game at a fan zone, in two fan zones, two different fan zones here in Praia. And the feeling was, okay, Argentina scores the first goal. And everybody, I think that me from at least, I thought, okay, it was a good dream. It was a beautiful day. But let's try not to lose for many. Let's try our best. But then Cabo Verde scores. Argentina gets ahead again. And Sydney scores that goal that was one of the most beautiful goals in the World Cup. And Argentina had to struggle and fight a lot to win against Cabo Verde. People here were ecstatic. You could feel the joy in the people here in Praia, not because of the result. Cabo Verde ended up losing the match, but there was a feeling of the victory, even in the defeat against such a powerhouse as Argentina.
2: I mean, it wasn't just a great moment in Cape Verde's sporting history. It was a great moment in Cape Verde's history. And since Cape Verde went on this extraordinary run, do you get the sense, or is there even a tangible sense, that the world's view of Cape Verde has changed? For example, are Cape Verde's holiday resorts and beaches getting an uptick in bookings? Are more people trying to find out about Cape Verde?
12: Well, according to some data that we gathered here, there was a spike in the searches for Cabo Verde as a tourist destination, especially in the U.S. According to Google data, in the U.S., the searches for Cabo Verde rose about 5,000%. And even markets like Japan and others that never thought that Cabo Verde, probably never thought that Cabo Verde was a country even, started searching for Cabo Verde as a tourism destination, as an holiday destination. Is there a real growth? I think that it's too soon yet. But I think that the Cape Verdean authorities, especially in the touristic areas, should work to capitalize on that, bring more tourists, show more of the country. There are a lot of resorts here in Cabo Verde, especially in Sao and Boa Vista, the two main islands for tourists. I think that it's a work that has to be done. But I think, too, that it is too soon to know if there are real increase of the number of tourists.
2: That was André Costa Amaral, journalist for Cape Verdean newspaper Expresso das Ilhas. And this is The Foreign Desk. That's it for this episode of The Foreign Desk. We'll be back next week, and look out for The Foreign Desk Explainer, available every Wednesday. The Foreign Desk was produced by Anita Riota and Lily Austin. Lily also produces The Foreign Desk Explainer. 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

0: a Monocle Radio classic there. That was Yuna with Best Love. Before that, we heard music from Discovery Zone. 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
0: Hello there, Laura Kramer here with you on Monocle Radio, coming to you from a very sunny and beautiful Zurich studio. I have to say, we're just so thankful that it's no longer in the high 30s. It's a very relaxed and civilized 28 here in Switzerland, at least where I'm standing from anyway. Music now from Canada. This is Jada G.

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For Monocle Radio in Tokyo, I'm Fiona Wilson.

That was Alexis Taylor with I Can Feel Your Love. That's it from me, Laura Kramer, here in Zurich. Fernando Augusto Pacheco is standing by at Midori House in London. But from me here in Studio 4, thanks for listening.

0: You are listening to Monocle Radio in association with Chanel Watches. The silhouette of the J12 watch sets itself apart with its clean, precise lines. Yet once worn, it is its softness that stands out. Polished with diamond powder, the highly resistant ceramic that adorns it entirely feels as smooth as silk against the skin. A sensory appeal, painstakingly perfected for over a quarter of a century, that reveals the watchmaking excellence of Chanel. An invincible softness that becomes one with whomever wears it. Chanel Watches, official timekeeper of Monocle Radio.
1: It's 5 a.m. in Sydney, 2200 in Cairo, 2000 in London, and 1400 in Lima. That's the time on Monocle Radio, brought to you by Chanel Watches. Hello, I'm Fernando Augusto Pacheco here at Studio Amidori House. This hour we have the latest episode of Monocle on Fashion. 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
2: 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I'm Natalie Theodosi, your host and Monocle's fashion director. 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
3: But by working with people like Sebastian Cox and local artists here, we're also honouring and respecting where we are calling home in Jermyn Street.
2: And for our main interview, we will hear from Sydney Stanbach, Pinterest's global head of trends and insights, to discuss the evolution of the platform into a tool to gather inspiration and experiment with your taste. Sydney also shares some of the most prominent trends from the platform summer report, including the increasing influence of sports on fashion and the Zendaya effect.
4: There's less gatekeeping, and so fashion trends, beauty trends can be influenced by anyone.
2: That's all ahead here on Monocle on Fashion. Welcome back to another episode of Monocle on Fashion. We are starting this episode with some retail news. The quintessentially Australian shoe brand RM Williams has opened a beautiful new shop on London's Jermyn Street. And who better to tell us about it than our resident Aussie and associate fashion editor, Grace Charlton.
5: Good day. I feel like I need to really slap on the accent now.
2: Please do. We love an Australian accent.
5: It's super exciting. When I got this commission from you to go and talk to the CEO of RM Williams, I had to text my family group chat because we all own a pair of RM Williams boots.
2: So judging from your reaction, and maybe that is a telling of my ignorance a little bit, I realize that it is such a important brand for Australians. And I think now it's globally known as well, and such a point of pride. So tell me, why was it such an exciting commission? What does it mean for Australians, and how do you perceive the brand?
5: It's just a classic bootmaker that has been around forever. And in Australia, I reckon probably every man over the age of 40 owns a pair, and maybe they'll wear it with suits, you know, to go to the office, but also with jeans to go to a weekend barbecue, like to really lean into the stereotype now. And I just think they're really good quality. What's quite interesting about the brand as well is that it was bought back in 2021 by Australian Investments, this group called Tatarang. So before that, it wasn't in Australian ownership for the longest time, and now it is. So it's like, you know, it's a national thing. It's almost like Qantas, like the flag carrier or something. And for them to arrive in London and to be on one of the nicest streets for shoe shops, which is Jermyn Street, and to do it really well, and the shop is gorgeous, and like the way it's been executed is like super thoughtful through. I felt national pride, Natalie.
2: I love that. And you mentioned that every guy over 40 wears them with their suits, with their denim on during barbecues. But it sounds like they've expanded their target audience to also very stylish young women,
5: yeah,
2: like yourself. So is it now a lot more open to people of different ages, men and women? How is it perceived?
5: Yeah, definitely. And they've expanded the range a lot as well in terms of the different types of leather you can get, or the different colours, and there's different like toe styles almost. If you like more of a pointed toe, they offer that now. So I think it is interesting that they're trying to maybe go beyond the stereotypical R.M. Williams male customer. They also do a little bit of ready-to-wear, and I don't know, I think it's quite interesting. But I think they've managed to retain the essence quite well, which is that sort of Australian pragmatism, the sturdy boots of it all.
2: You're selling it to me. I'm going to go on Jermyn Street over the weekend and buy myself some boots maybe. But aside, obviously, this is a real heritage brand, and almost like you say, it's like it comes with a national pride. But there's a lot going on in the contemporary market as well when it comes to Australian fashion. Talk me through some of the brands that are on your radar when it comes to Australian brand, and why do you think, from your perspective and seeing them grow probably from having a more local audience to now being international, what is it that has made them quite successful for quite a long time? Because there are kind of periods when it's all about the Danish brands or it's all about the Eastern European brands, but I think you guys have managed to achieve longevity, which is really impressive.
5: I think there's a real ease to Australian style. It's quite breezy. It's very minimalist, actually, I find, especially the brands that are coming out of Sydney, like St. Agni or Essie is another great one, A. Emery. I think there's a real feeling of when you wear these clothes, you're more embodied. Like, it's quite sensual minimalism that I think is very attractive. And I wonder if it can only come out of a place like Australia that is a bit sunnier. I think actually, you know what I find really interesting when I'm in Sydney? People dress up a lot more than they do in a city like London or Paris even.
2: I wouldn't have thought that, but
5: yeah,
2: that's interesting.
5: Like, girls love a blazer, and they like to be a little bit sexier as well. And they do like to wear heels, maybe because it's a driving city as well. It's a bit more like LA in that style, that you can wear stuff that is slightly impractical because the weather allows for it, and you can just, you know, be chauffeured around or drive yourself around. And there's a real like monochromatic, earthy tones palette going on in Sydney, which when you arrive there, it makes sense because the nature is really like that, like the eucalyptus trees, the red earth. You need to go to Australia.
2: I have to.
5: Like, I think you'd love the fashion. It's very you.
2: I mean, I do like all the brands that you mentioned. St. Agni especially are one of my favorites. And you're right, there's an ease, but it's also stylish. So maybe it is a little bit of that utilitarian approach that you were mentioning earlier. And more generally, from my kind of outsider's perspective, I think there's quite a lot of fascination about the lifestyle Australians lead, because it feels healthier, you're close to nature, everyone looks kind of tanned and relaxed all the time. I don't know if it's a facade.
5: No, it's true. It's true. But, okay. Yeah.
2: So maybe people are like feeling like they're buying a piece of that as well when you buy into an Australian brand.
5: Yeah. I also think just the fact that it is so far removed has made it more of a microcosm that feels separate to whatever's going on in Milan or Paris.
2: Definitely. And then there's Zimmermann, which is one of the most successful, especially resort wear brands. I think when I talk to buyers who sell all the big LVMH brands, and they put Zimmermann up there in terms of sales, they've had amazing investment and a lot of international like retail expansion. Now you see Zimmermann's shops in every prime retail spot, which is super impressive.
5: Yeah, like in Florence, they're next to Gucci, or maybe not Gucci, they're on that main street. It's crazy. Yeah,
2: spots.
5: Yeah, you're right.
2: Any other names maybe that are not as known that you would recommend as an Australian fashion expert?
5: There's a new brand that I'm really tempted to buy something from. It's called Rashi. Do you know what a Rashi is?
2: I have no idea.
5: You have no idea. Okay. A rashi is swimwear that is long. So it's like a shirt that you wear in the sea to protect yourself from the sun. And it's quite embarrassing as a kid when your mum makes you put on a rashi. It never looks cool. But now there's this new brand called Rashi that it makes it look really, really like sporty. And I kind of want to buy one.
2: That's a great tip. And that it feels very unique to Australia and quite different.
5: Yeah.
2: Great. Thank you so much for all the amazing tips. I'm very inspired to go first to Jermyn Street, then straight to Sydney. But now let's hear directly from Paul Grossman, CEO of RM Williams.
3: It's a big statement for us to be sitting here proudly alongside some of the most sort of iconic global heritage brands. So for us, it's significant not just being on the street, but it's also, you know, we'll be, as of next week, 8 stores in the UK from what was 2 just a little over a year ago. As a significant moment just in terms of our commitment to this market, but then also international expansion more broadly.
5: Yeah. I mean, that's so many so suddenly. Yeah, what does the UK market represent for the brand? Like, do you see this as like a real sort of land of opportunity or?
3: Yeah, well, it's there's been a history to the UK more specifically, but we've for a couple of decades now, we've had sort of a wholesale presence here, but it's only been, in the last 12 months that we've had a concerted effort in actually focused on international expansion. And this, the UK was significant because we chose this as the market to go to expand most rapidly. But it's also been important for us to have a more deeper and meaningful presence in the market as opposed to just opening a store on Regent Street and then moving off to a different market. So having a deep and meaningful presence with the customer here was really important.
5: How do you achieve a deep and meaningful relationship? Like, what's the key to doing that beyond like retail? Like, do you see this sort of new flagship as a space for events or like sort of more of that? Like, what's the strategy?
3: I think it speaks volumes as to the brand, its heritage, its history, how much we care so deeply about the product. We're looking at sort of the wood, and the stitch along the wood just represents the importance of product for us as a brand and who we are and what makes us so special.
5: Mm. I mean, the decor is very, the interiors are really delightful. And I feel like they're sort of a little bit pared back, but they also, like, you've got the product on show because it is such a, like, when you pick up an RM Williams boot, it's got, like, real heft to it. Like, you need people to come into the store and, like, actually sort of browse and try stuff on and enjoy it. Like, is that
3: the thing? So I think you touched on it quite nicely. So one of the first things you notice about the store is, and about all of our stores, is it's a very welcoming. It's not a gregarious, like, it's not a big statement. It's quite Australian in its nature in that it's very welcoming, it's very warm, it's very open. But it does celebrate a lot of the things that we celebrate as a brand. So craftsmanship and the importance of, 88 pairs of hands that go into making of these boots. We celebrate, Sebastian Cox, who's a renowned British craft person, has designed all of these furniture locally in the UK. So it's really, it's uniquely Australian, but it's also celebrating the coming together of two incredible cultures.
5: Yeah. Pivoting a little bit more to beyond the UK, and I'm sure your answer maybe was different a few weeks ago, but what other markets are you sort of looking to expand? Like, where do you see opportunities? There's a lot of talk about it being quite a tight market at the moment, but, the sort of luxury slowdown, all of that. How do you sort of see your way through this and how to navigate it?
3: Well, first and foremost, the UK is the primary area of focus. So it's what I was saying before in terms of having more deep and meaningful engagement with the customer in a market is having, for us, it's been establishing localized distribution. So we have a proper online capabilities. We have meaningful wholesale partners that play an important role. We've got retail presence. So expansion in the short term is very much focused in the UK more broadly, not just London, but we're in Edinburgh, Bath, Guildford, Cambridge, Marlow. So there's incredible expansion opportunities here. And we've already started engaging through wholesale partners throughout Europe more broadly, but the primary focus at the moment is the UK.
5: I feel like you're the only person to have ever told me that, ever. Like,
3: everyone's just the focus here.
5: Yeah. Everyone's like, oh no, it's the Middle East, it's the US, it's Japan. Like, there's just no money in the UK, there's no money in Europe. Like, that's quite interesting. Why do you think that you're sort of bucking that?
3: I think at the end of the day, the customer at the moment really values quality. And when they can see a product that is as special and as unique. I think that's why we've been more resilient in these times, whereas at the really high end of the spectrum in luxury or at the lower end in fast fashion, it's been a little bit more challenging. It's not that it's not challenging, but that's why I think we've been able to overcome any of those challenges.
5: And you also famously manufacture in Australia. I've also interviewed Australian designers who've complained about how that's maybe a dying industry or it's getting harder to manufacture in Australia. You mentioned it at the top, but Byron Williams went back into Australian ownership about 5 years ago in 2020. I mean, how has that been for you? What are the challenges? What are the benefits of manufacturing in Australia and having an Australian brand like this?
3: So, yeah, it was literally a little over 5 years ago that Andrew Nicola Forrest brought Byron Williams back into Australian hands. And they had three very clear, distinct priorities. One was to, first and foremost, lean into Australian manufacturing and sort of that maintaining that, not just maintaining, but accelerating that localized craftsmanship. Two was around elevation of product. And third, when we were ready, was the international expansion. And so over that time, we've doubled the production facility down in Adelaide in Australia, which has, you know, added 350 odd jobs. So it's been a huge ramp up in terms of what's been going on in terms of on the production side. And so this has been now the exciting phase of actually being able to capitalize on a lot of that hard work by taking Byron Williams to the world.
5: Yeah, you're like exporting brand Australia.
3: Yeah.
5: You don't understand. Like, I feel like because we have so many Australians who work at Monaco, and I was telling them, and they were all like, oh my God, like, it's a brand that inspires just like so much national pride. Mm. Is that slightly daunting sometimes, or is it, I don't know, I was sort of wondering for you guys, like, it's sort of the stereotype of Australia, the like rugged, the boots, the jeans, the Byron Williams, like, do you?
3: First and foremost, it's unique because there are very few, like, there are several like successful Australian brands that are out there, Aesop, Zimmerman, but very few like identify themselves as distinctly Australian. When you walk into the store, there's, you know, made in Australia. Like, we are define ourselves as being representing Australia proudly. So that's quite unique and why I think it resonates. But to your question, like, is it daunting? Yeah, it makes all of us in terms of our ownership, in terms of the leadership team and that team down to the on the workshop floor who are making the boots, there's a real sense of pride, but then also like a real sense of like that what we're doing really matters, and you don't want to get it wrong. We see ourselves as you know, the custodians at this stage of a brand that's been around for almost 95 years, and there's a real importance about making sure that we leave a positive mark in terms of what we're contributing to this stage of the brand's journey. And I think we are fortunate to have an ownership that sees themselves as intergenerational custodians, like for a long period. And when they have that long-term mindset, it really helps in terms of how you think about what's important, where you're investing. Yeah. And even back to focusing on markets like the UK in a deep and meaningful way, as opposed to just like a couple of symbolic stores here and there.
2: That was Paul Grossman, CEO of Byron Williams, speaking with Grace Charlton, Monocle's Associate Editor of Fashion and Design. You are back with Monocle on Fashion. Pinterest is a platform that subverts expectations. Since its founding in 2006, it has built a global community of users by taking the best of social media and search engines and forgoing the worst. Today, Pinterest has 631 million monthly active users worldwide, offering a wealth of insights on evolving taste and trends. This summer's leading craze? The World Cup, of course. And whilst the game might be over, its influence over fashion is set to continue through the summer. To tell us more about Pinterest findings, the impact of these kinds of cultural moments, and how brands can make the most of them, I was joined in the studio by Sydney Stanback, Pinterest Global Head of Trends and Insights.
4: Pinterest has always been a visual search and discovery platform that is really meant to bring people the inspiration to create a life that they love and plan for life moments that are both big and small. So from weddings or home renovations to even trying to figure out what you want for dinner at night. But I do think some of the evolution of the platform is really centered on the actionability of it. You know, I think that our brand ethos is at the moment is really all about how the best thing to do online is find a reason to get offline, because we're really trying to make sure that when people come to our platform, they see something that really sparks something in them, and then they go out and actually take action on it. So I think the platform now is really built to support people doing that. You know, if people want to shop on the platform, in fact, like 50% of Pinterest users say that they come to the platform to shop, and pins that are saved on the platform are twice as likely to be purchased. So we see that indicator there in our data, and, you know, we really see that people are coming to the platform to bridge that gap between inspiration and action. And so we're just meeting them where they're at.
2: I love that about taking action and also doing that offline.
4: Yeah.
2: Because there's such big conversations about the impact of social media in our lives. And a lot of it is good, but equally a lot of it is quite detrimental. And I've actually been reading that Pinterest is one of the few platforms that doesn't have that dopamine spike followed by the low that a lot of other platforms have. It's a slower scroll, people say, and that it's associated with a more positive impact.
4: Yeah. So I mean, I think it's more meaningful. And I think, you know, Pinterest is like I said, it's a visual search and discovery platform. So it's very fundamentally different than like traditional social media platforms. I think it's really meant for yourself and your own journey. And I think that's why the engagement with it just feels different. You know, I think when I go on Pinterest, I see a reflection of myself, you know, and what I'm curious about and what my passions are. And, you know, a lot of course, our users feel the same. You know, that's actually one of the reasons why Gen Z has such a prominent presence on our platform, because they feel like they're seen on the platform when they use it. And I think that's just such a unique experience on our platform that you really can't experience in the same way elsewhere.
2: And tell me also, when it comes to the fashion industry, how are the designers and the stylists and the art directors using it? Because I think it's a really important tool.
4: Yeah, absolutely. I mean, you have a pretty incredible creative community on the platform. I do think that it's a place for people to map out their vision for anything that they're working on. And I think, again, one of the reasons why I love having this researcher role at Pinterest is because I think in a way anyone can be a creative on Pinterest, right? So like, it's bringing out that side of you in a way that's really accessible.
2: Gives you agency.
4: Exactly.
2: Yeah.
4: Gives you such creative agency and in a way that you're not being judged. So I think it's a very, it's an environment that feels just very intimate. And so I think that's, you know, that's definitely one of the reasons why, you know, creatives love using our platform, because it's a space for them. It's private. If they want to show it, they can. If they don't, they don't have to. But it's a bit of a quiet space for you to build upon your vision over a period of time. And that's usually like, you know, how some of the most compelling trends even come to life, when you really kind of can sit with it and like build it out over a period of time. It's from a data perspective, it's really fascinating to witness.
2: And speaking of trends, I want to discuss the Summer 26 trend report very specifically. But before we do that, I'm also very curious about how trends come about these days, because it's really changed from the time when, you know, you saw something on the catwalk and it was this trickle-down effect. So tell us about the biggest shifts that you are noticing, and especially when it comes to Pinterest, the people and the users that are having the biggest influence. How are trends coming about?
4: Yeah, I mean, I think there are a couple things happening here. I think generally the life cycle of a trend has evolved significantly. I think we all can feel that. You know, we did a study to really get to the bottom of understanding like just how fast are trends now in comparison to like 2018. And between 2018 to 2023, trends have gotten 4.4 times faster, which is unbelievable, especially when you think about all the things that happened between those years.
2: 2018 was still the age of social media.
4: Right.
2: And digital and e-commerce.
4: Yes. It's something from a trend forecasting standpoint, it's very interesting to navigate, because in that acceleration, there is there's a lot of noise. And again, consumers feel that. And so I think there's that kind of trend volatility that's coming up. But I think the way that people are actually responding to that is being way more intentional with what they're choosing to engage with, right? Because you, A, don't have the time to engage with everything, and B, probably don't have the finances to do so anyway. And so, like, it's a very, I think that trend engagement is increasingly getting more selective as people are really being intentional with their time. We ran a study late last year to get a better understanding of just how people were feeling heading into 2026. And one of the things that came out that study is that people are ultimately seeking way more agency in their lives. It's kind of a response to just everything that's happening in the world. And so that is applicable to how they're even adopting trends or fashion or beauty and style in their life. And so I think we're seeing, again, the life cycle is much faster, and therefore people are just way more intentional about it. Now, when it comes to the role of, like, the catwalk or shows and stuff like that, they definitely still play a huge role in the trend life cycle. But I do think in a lot of ways, trend engagement has become more democratized in the sense that more people have access to it because of digital media, right? So it's like anyone can participate in it if they choose to. Anyone, and participation can look different. It can be commentary. It could just be looking at it on Pinterest. It could be trying to build it out, like, you know, really dig into it on your own time. But I just think that there's less gatekeeping. And so fashion trends, beauty trends can be influenced by anyone, right? And so that is, I think that is kind of how we've seen this evolution of trends, specifically in the fashion and beauty space over the past few years. So it's again, interesting to navigate from a data standpoint, because we're really trying to figure out, okay, so what is real and versus what is just something that is a bit of a fad that's here today and gone tomorrow.
2: And going back to the acceleration, mm-hmm. if you were to pinpoint some of the main reasons.
4: Yeah. I mean, I think one of the reasons is that actually the rise of short-form video. I think that that has had a massive impact on how trends are moving these days. But, I think one of the ways that we think through how to navigate that is actually kind of a strength for Pinterest, in the sense that because the experience on Pinterest is so personal, the durability of trends on Pinterest is much more significant, right? So it's like we actually find that trends on Pinterest last nearly two times longer than they do elsewhere on the internet, because it's, again, this space where people can search for things, build upon things over a period of time, versus feeling this sense of pressure of just like that comes from like the attention economy.
2: And if we speak about this summer in particular, and all the amazing insights in your report, give us some of the things that really stood out for you and the most kind of significant trends that you've been thinking about that kind of illustrate all of this, the acceleration of trends, people's return to wanting agency.
4: Well, I think, one of the biggest themes in our summer trend report was it's the summer of sports in every way, shape, and form.
2: And the fashion brands want in, don't they?
4: The fashion brands want in. And you know what? They should, because I think, you know, there's something about a World Cup summer that brings a sense of community that very few other kind of like professional competitions can do. And it's at a global scale. So there's just so much opportunity in that. And consumers are actively leaned in. And, you know, I think one of the things that we're seeing, of course, like searches for World Cup shirts is up by like 840% on Pinterest, of course. But the sense of agency is really coming through, because people are really personalizing their, you know, their kits or their jerseys. They're not, you know, they're thrifting them, they're buying them, but then they're like kind of, you know, adding their own little spin to it. And I think that, you know, that theme of personalization, doing something that no one else is doing, but still feeling like a sense of community because you're still repping your team, you're repping your country. I think that that is, you know, something that we're seeing coming through very strongly over the summer. Again, to that theme of sense of agency, our summer trend report, we actually had a partnership, our first of a kind partnership with Levi's, specifically aligned to their off-duty denim edit. And it's not about a specific denim style, right? So we're seeing searches surge for micro shorts, jorts, you know, to each their own. But what is kind of this universal theme is that people are really leaning into personalizing them through bedazzling them or putting on like patchwork on it, right? Again, it's more so aligned to like, here are a variety of different styles, all incredible styles. Choose whatever works best for you and then personalize it in a way that feels like it's reflective of you and your style. So again, that sense of agency is coming through in this more like macro trend of like, again, sports going well beyond fandom and more about like lifestyle, and again in denim over the summer as well.
2: Absolutely. Yeah. And tell me also, if we look ahead, because you do a lot of trend prediction as well to the rest of the year, post summer holidays, are there specific trends that you're really kind of observing closely, and also cultural events that are coming up in the calendar that you think might have similar effect in setting trends, defining style icons?
4: You know, I think it's always fun to see Pinterest predicts trends continue to surface throughout the year. The Chanel Haute Couture show just happened, and when I was looking at the imagery from it, it was like very much aligned with a trend that we had in our 2026 report called Wilderkin, which is all about like forest magic. So like beauty inspired, and I was like, wow, this is just... It's always incredible to see like an incredible fashion house, take action on a trend that we featured in our report. I think predicts trends are still going to be really relevant throughout the remainder of the year. We had a trend called Glamorati, which is about like 80s style. And that's, I think there are a couple of things influencing it. It's the power dressing element of it. And I think people are leaning again more into that, the confidence building that you can get from that type of style. But it's also sustainable, being heavily driven by the rise of the secondhand market at the moment. And so I still think that that is going to be relevant for the rest of the year. It'll be very interesting to see, there's a few movies that are coming out, and there have been some really incredible press runs over the past few days. Odyssey, Zendaya, La Roche, my goodness. I think I woke up this morning and saw the New York premiere and was like, my.
2: Can probably see the trickle-down effects after that.
4: Exactly. Like, I'm really fascinated to see how that surfaces, because they are a master of thematic dressing. But I think there's something about this press run in particular. I do think it's the implications of it are going to surface, like, in a lot of different ways. From a beauty standpoint, I think that's going to be a big topic of conversation, because even though, of course, the fashion is phenomenal, I don't expect anything less. But the beauty looks that she's also had in this run have been absolutely phenomenal. I can see that impacting specifically wedding trends and bridal trends for, you know, the remainder of the year, even heading into 2027.
2: Amazing. And it's interesting how you mentioned something as quite democratic and more accessible as sport, but also haute couture and a premiere where, I mean, Zendaya is wearing one of Schiaparelli dress. It's something extremely conceptual, but that can have equal impact in maybe how the eyeshadow that someone uses, something a little bit smaller, even as inaccessible as it might feel.
4: Exactly. I think that it's all about sparking inspiration, right? You don't have to, and I don't think people even want to like replicate exactly. I don't need exactly that outfit or exactly that designer, but I feel inspired by the way that she's kind of showing up. And so how do I kind of take that inspiration and apply it to my own style and life?
2: That was Sydney Standback, Pinterest Global Head of Trends and Insights. And that's it for today's program. We will be back next week for our final episode before we break for the summer. This episode was produced and edited by Lily Austin. I'm Natalie Theodosi. Thank you so much for listening.

0: Thank you, Natalie. We'll be right back.
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0: And before I introduce you to the next track, let's talk about Madonna. I mean, have you seen the final yesterday? For me, the highlight was Madonna entering the stadium with the two Ronaldos, Ronaldo and Ronaldinho from Brazil. That was like a dream come true. I'm Brazilian, as you know, listeners. Very sad that Brazil didn't make it into the final, but Madonna was there with the lovely Ronaldos. And her album Confessions 2 is one of her best. We have a single from that album now. It's Madonna and Sabrina Carpenter, Bring Your Love.
3: Ask yourself this.

0: That was Jazzinho with Celebration. We'll be right back.
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0: Saint Levin with Diva, a celebration of Arabic pop from the 80s. The Urbanist is next.
1: You are listening to Monocle Radio in association with Chanel Watches. Inspired by racing yachts, the J12 reconnects with its original inspiration and its original world, water. Both immensely soothing and peaceful, yet capable of unlimited strength. It is this breadth, balance, and singularity that define the intrinsic values of the first unisex sports watch by Chanel. A sensory icon designed to transcend horizons that has shaped the world of watchmaking for more than a quarter of a century. Chanel Watches, official timekeeper of Monocle Radio.
0: It's 6 a.m. in Sydney, 2300 in Cairo, 2100 in London, and 1500 in Lima. That's the time on Monocle Radio, brought to you by Chanel Watches. Fernando Augusto Pacheco here at Studio One Midori House. This hour, Andrew Tuck is hosting The Urbanist. After that, great music by Charlie XCX, Say She She, and more. Stay tuned. This is The Urbanist.

0: There's something about that diversity of ownership. There's something about the diversity of the sort of the economic sectors that means that different voices can contribute a lot that's positive, provided they've got a place where those discussions can be had.
1: In the melee of new cultural quarters and artist precincts, how do we ensure that arts districts that have been around for decades also continue to thrive? This is The Urbanist, Monocle's programme all about the cities we live in, and I'm your host, Andrew Tuck. Today, the CEO of Southbank Employers Group in London joins us to discuss the area, which houses a number of important arts and entertainment institutions in the British capital that have been working together to help each other flourish for the past 75 years. Then we're joined by an author who's recently published a book exploring the potential for a post-carbon future. We explore some of the real-world examples contained in that book and learn how harnessing time-tested land management systems could be the key to progress. That's all ahead, right here on The Urbanist with me, Andrew Tuck. A swathe of new cultural hubs, many of which we have covered here on The Urbanist, have been opening across London and beyond. But what can set these places off on the right foot to guarantee that they survive as long as some of our more storied areas? For a well-embedded cultural area such as London's South Bank, everything from architecture to programming, good governance and generous public space have all contributed to this area's now 75 years of success. I was joined in the studio recently by Nick Durston. Nick is the CEO of the South Bank Employers Group, created to coordinate organisations in the area to improve this part of London. And we discussed the lessons that the South Bank could teach other cultural districts. But I began by asking Nick to set the scene a little and tell us where and what is the South Bank.
0: It's a very distinctive neighbourhood, south of the river, as it were, and we always define it as the area between Lambeth Bridge and Blackfriars Bridge, but includes Waterloo Station. So hopefully for those who know the area, that gives that sense of an area that's quite tight. You know, I think it's 0.2% of London's landmass, but defined by that big sweep of the Thames. You know, if you look at the map, you'll see that the Thames arcs in a very dramatic way, which means that the South Bank, whilst south of the river, is still very much part of central London. It's actually further north than Victoria, for example, because of how that bend in the river, you know, has fundamentally set its geography.
1: Now, tell me, we're here because we're going to talk about the 75th anniversary of the South Bank. But of course, this bit of the river was known by a certain Mr. Shakespeare, who used to walk along here. The Clink Jail was here. It goes back into London's history. So why do we think of it in this 75-year term as well?
0: It has had a very interesting history as a part of London, but a history that's very different to other parts of London. So in stark contrast to the area in central London that's north of the river, you know, that's defined historically by the so-called great estates, you know, the aristocratic estates, but also some of those new estates with new developers taking significant chunks of central London. The South Bank was always part of London that was different, so characterised in the early 19th century by sort of market gardening, so quite marshy, but then began to industrialise, you know, in the late 19th century, and with the arrival of Waterloo Station, you know, really began to transform. So it's an area that has seen significant periods of regeneration and change in the 20th century. And really, the anniversary marks the Festival of Britain, the national festival that was put on by the then Labour government to really give that tonic for the nation. That was what it was called after the Second World War. And whilst that was a national festival, the prime site was on the South Bank. So the area that we know of as Jubilee Gardens was a very significant part of the site. And the Royal Festival Hall was built for the Festival of Britain in 1951. So hence, it's the 75th anniversary of the Royal Festival Hall, which obviously is a really important part of the South Bank Centre. And that was always built as the permanent sort of historical legacy of the festival. So this cultural palace for the people was always at the heart of what the festival was meant to do.
1: This is a really significant cultural centre, as I say. The Royal Festival Hall, the Hayward Gallery, the National Theatre, still one of the most amazing buildings and centres for the arts in London. How did that all come together? Why did it become such a cultural centre of the city?
0: So it's not master plan. One of the key characteristics of the South Bank is it's never been master plan. There's never been a grand plan. Having said that, the origins of what you describe very much lie in the 1943 London plan, so the Abercrombie plan, which did identify that the South Bank should be a place where culture should thrive. Now, that links to the Festival of Britain and the Royal Festival Hall, as I've described. But over time, the existence of this internationally significant cultural hub with, as you say, South Bank Centre, National Theatre, BFI, so BFI South Bank, but also the IMAX, which arrived more into the 21st century, but also those other organisations like the Old Vic, and more recently Ballet Rombert, who are based on the South Bank. That has followed a really fascinating story over those 75 years, with each of those being built at different periods. So there is a sense that that all is to one plan, but actually they came about, you know, in a fascinating sort of history and a quite a varied history. But what you have is this incredible collection of cultural and artistic organisations next to each other, attracting, you know, millions of visitors each year and really defining what the South Bank is known for, which is an internationally significant cultural hub that has then led other aspects of the area's change throughout that period.
1: So we've persuaded you to come in the studio because you have an interesting role that in one way or another joins dots between almost everybody in the South Bank. You're the chief exec of the employers group for the South Bank. So what's your job then?
0: Chief exec of South Bank Employers Group, this very, very interesting organisation that was created in the early 1990s, so the origins of it are actually sort of in the late 80s, where South Bank was undoubtedly facing some challenges. You know, the GLC was abolished in 1986, and certain parts of London really began to suffer from that lack of, you know, London-wide coordination. And South Bank definitely was one of those areas that began to see significant underinvestment, a real lack of kind of economic confidence, and some real social challenges, typified, I guess, by what was known as Cardboard City, where significant numbers of London's homeless would gather in what is now the site of the IMAX. So the Bullring, if you like, which was built, became a home, a temporary home for many of London's homeless. So the employees group's origins really lie in a small group of organisations who had a vision for a better future. I always describe the history as it was the coalition of the willing. It came into being because of a sense of the possible that the establishment of Queen Street Community Builders had given to the area. So Queen Street are a really, really important organisation on the South Bank and its history, established in the mid-80s, led by a group of local residents who were objecting to some inappropriate development on the north of the river. They successfully defeated that development and then, in agreement with the then GLC, brought a very significant chunk of the South Bank, so a very important part of central London as we now know it. And that sense of doing something led to Queen Street and others beginning to talk, so that includes Shell. Sainsbury's had their head offices in Stamford Street. And so in the early days, it was a very small number of employers who began to say, let's come together. So not a government initiative, very much that sense of a coalition of the willing. And then over time, more and more member organisations joined, so all of the cultural organisations. And the key word in the name is employers. So it's not just big business. It's St Thomas's Hospital, it's Shell, it's the South Bank Centre and the BFI, it's Network Rail, it's Queen Street. So you have this incredibly wide-ranging and diverse group of caring organisations who want to look after their home, but also want it to be an area where business thrives, but also where people live, people study. So we have King's, we have LSBU and Morley College London as our members. So it's this wide-ranging coalition who fundamentally get stuff done.
1: You lobby a little bit, you come together about the ideas that you think are best next stages for the continued development of this, and you represent hopefully some commercial ambition as well. You want the place to thrive and survive and grow and be for all.
0: Yeah, absolutely. Yeah, certainly advocate. But because we're an organisation that's celebrating our 35th anniversary this year, we like to think that we know what works. We haven't got all the answers. But with a wide range of members and the way we work with our partners, it means we do have a very good sense about what the South Bank needs, you know, how we shape local services, but also, crucially, how we deliver those services through our members and with our partners. So one example of that is we worked with the local authority on a very innovative financial mechanism whereby 1% of the London Eye's annual turnover is reinvested back in the area. And that helps to maintain the cleanliness in the area. It helps to maintain Jubilee Gardens, which is that amazing piece of green space in front of the London Eye. But it also provides extra security for the many, many millions of visitors that come to the area. I mean, last year we had 38 million visitors. So we have ideas. We bring those ideas together through our members, and then we put them into practice through very, very real services. We also market the South Bank. So South Bank London is one of London's first destination brands, and that really has helped to put South Bank on the map as a key visitor destination for Londoners, other visitors, including international tourists as well.
1: When people come to see you, as I'm sure they often do, and say, OK, why does this damn thing work? You know, what would be your, if people were trying to do this in Tokyo or in Sydney, like take a part of a city and re-engineer it for everybody, with culture at its heart, but jobs as a key part of that. What are the four or five things when you look back on your amazing career, do you say, OK, these are the things you've got to think about if you're going to get this right?
0: So I think at the heart of it is South Bank is a real place. You know, it's where people live. It's where people work. It's where people visit, yes. But what's key is that everyone has a voice. So it is an area that is characterised by strong community voices. Lots of people live there. So community is key. Being able to have mechanisms that enable the community to talk to businesses, to talk to the council. There's something about that diversity of ownership. There's something about the diversity of the sort of the economic sectors that means that different voices can contribute a lot that's positive, provided they've got a place where those discussions can be had. One of the key things that South Bank Employers Group set up when it was first established was a partnership, you know, with a capital P, a place where politicians, businesses, residents can come together and begin to talk about what they want. We have a 2030 vision that's been pulled together with different politicians from different parties, you know, businesses, community organisations. We have a neighbourhood forum. And so only last week I was around the table of an evening, you know, with 20 other people from different strands of community life, talking about a whole range of issues, you know, state of the pavements, ways in which we can get local young people into jobs with all the amazing employers that are there. The cultural organisations were around that table as well. So that's a fundamental part of it. I would say the third element is undoubtedly economic success. You know, you have to have a thriving economy. So there's lots in there, but I think it's about how you find ways of governing, or rather stewarding, the conversations, the discussions, so that different voices are heard, and that essentially new proposals are discussed at all sorts of levels. Now, that doesn't always mean that every development is welcome, but I think one of the things that definitely stands out for me in my 10 years as chief exec is the way in which you can have really, really honest conversations with people. I was talking to a developer recently about, you know, some new residential proposals, and it's really good to say, well, let's bring you in contact with other neighbours. So before you go into planning, you've got a real sense of how this development is likely to be received at a local community level.
1: Nick Durston there, and my thanks to him for joining us on The Urbanist. As far as utopian visions go for cities, a post-carbon future is equally as exciting as it is seemingly distant. But imagining visions for that sort of world isn't just spiritually satisfying, it also provides us with ideas for how to work towards it and better our relationship with the environment in the process. I'm joined now by Billy Fleming, founder and co-director of the Climate and Community Institute, an assistant professor of landscape architecture at Temple University's Tyler School of Art and Architecture. Oh, and also the author of the recent book, Building Post-Carbon Futures, Land, Justice and Energy Transitions. Well, Billy, thank you for joining me. Now, as we just heard, you wear a lot of hats in the architecture and climate worlds. What has inspired you then to write this book?
2: Wearing those many hats means I'm involved in a lot of different conversations around climate change and design, whether it's with folks who work in government or think tank world, developing the policies that kind of shape how and where and what sort of manner our buildings and landscapes and infrastructure come together, and also with folks in the professional design world who are working on the contracts for clients who ultimately commission this work. And one of the things that became clear to me over the course of, you know, years sitting in, you know, many of those worlds was that many of us in planning, in design, in climate policy, in kind of the broader urbanism world, have been looking in all of the wrong places for models of what it looks like, or perhaps could look like, to build a more beautiful, abundant, and perhaps just post-carbon world. And realizing that so much of what does pass for either sustainable or resilient or climate positive design or planning in those spaces often amounts to a little more than a branding exercise. And it's led our fields to rely on a very small set of incredibly flawed projects that often actually end up contributing much more to our emissions portfolio and to the ways in which design and planning contribute to extreme inequality and gentrification as a result. And so this book, I think, grew out of a sort of shared frustration that I had with folks in those different circles and a desire to show, you know, colleagues, friends, and others who just might be interested that in fact, there's a much wider horizon of design and climate justice work, much of it already designed or built in places that are far outside of our professional discourse, and that many of the projects and people at the center of this book have at least as much to offer us as we think about what is possible and perhaps what's necessary as we develop our solutions to the climate crisis.
1: The book includes projects from 43 nations, 6 continents. Here at The Urbanist, we get to go to interesting places. We were in Dubai maybe a year and a half, 2 years ago, where we went to an urbanism conference, which was fascinating because all the speakers had come from what they were describing as the Global South. And actually, many of the people who came to speak were women, were community organizers in places like Bangladesh, in Nairobi. And it struck me then that many of the things that we're trying to find solutions for, they've already begun to work out themselves, from shading using trees to simple interventions. Was this the kind of narrative that you were thinking as well, that actually, if we stop thinking we're always the wisest and cleverest in these conversations and heard from other people, we might begin to find some simple fixes?
2: Absolutely. I think it grew in many ways out of a recognition that good design, good planning, good urbanism work happens all the time in all kinds of places, often by people who don't have professional credentials or perhaps professional associations with something like, you know, whoever the organizer of your conference in Dubai might have been. You know, in the States, that would be the American Society of Landscape Architects, the American Institute of Architects, the American Planning Association, all great professional organizations, but are very narrow conceptions of who gets to be counted as a designer, as a planner, as an urbanist. And for me, you know, spending a lot of time in social movements through some of my policy work, I had kind of a shared recognition to the one you just described that, you know, there's lots of great work, lots of interesting ideas being tested, being deployed all over the world that just aren't part of the mainstream conversation, at least in the US. And I wanted this book to be, you know, a part of contributing or elevating those stories and putting them into our sort of case study library for what we think about as the references we use to build and design a post-carbon world here.
1: It's got hundreds of pictures in this book. It's an interesting, enjoyable read. You've got hundreds of examples, but tell us one or two projects that depict the kinds of things that you think we should be thinking about.
2: I may grab one from sort of each category in the atlas. And so, as you know, the centerpiece of the book is an atlas of post-carbon futures where these 29 projects are documented. And it's subdivided into projects that focus on energy, projects that focus on land, and projects that focus on urbanism, or probably more specifically housing. And of course, those are all porous. They all kind of address all three categories in small ways, but it's the nature of writing a book is you have to draw some boundaries around things. And so in the energy section of the Atlas, I mean, the first project itself is one of the most compelling for a lot of reasons. It's the Tudeh Kaj geothermal power plant in Northeast British Columbia. It's a landmark project in Canada's Truth and Reconciliation process in that there, as they kind of move through a process of, you know, documenting the atrocities of colonization and all of the other sort of incumbent costs that followed it in the country and move into a phase of reconciliation, one of the conditions that has been sort of tested out in a few provinces is that every new federal or provincial dollar that goes into building clean energy projects has to ensure that those projects are owned at least 51%, if not outright, by First Nations as a form of kind of reparations or reconciliation. And so this is the first of two projects that are coming online or have come online now as a part of that process. And what it means is that, you know, they're using a very old technology. Geothermal power has been around for a very long time. What's sort of creative or distinct about this project is that it is owned by the Fort Nelson First Nation, which means not only do they have to control sort of the pricing and the operation of their heat and electricity utility, but they're actually generating so much of both with plans to expand the plant that they're able to sell excess power and heat back to other users and back to the larger British Columbia provincial grid. And what that's doing is generating a lot of wealth for the First Nation and enabling them to think at a really large scale for the first time in a very long time about real steps they can take to reacquire and remediate land that was stolen, to reinvest in cultural practices and forms of economic development that are unique to the Fort Nelson First Nation and others sort of in the area, and to begin building a path towards true sovereignty through the proceeds of the energy transition, in essence. And they're doing it again with a very mature, proven technology, and the only real difference here is the ownership structure of it. So that's, you know, the energy bucket of the Atlas, one of the most interesting to me.
1: Also, you see around property development and many other issues to do with land rights that Canada has been leading on this story for some time and is coming good on many of these things. And certainly we did a story about Vancouver recently where it was really impressive to see how much of the development going on in that city is guided by First Nations. Should we jump to another point in the story?
2: Yeah, of course. And I just would say too, you know, I think Canada's experience with this is instructive in that its focus is on ownership of the energy transition, which, you know, in the United States is a much harder conversation to have. But if we go to the next project, you know, if we go to the land section of the Atlas, the project to me that I think, you know, is perhaps in conversation with the Canadian example we just referenced and interesting in its own right is the West Arnhem Land Fire Abatement Project in the top end or northern end of Australia. This is a project that grew out of, in some ways, close to a century of sort of court rulings and legislation that created an Aboriginal land trust in the area that set other land aside for national parks and for other purposes, but really began in earnest in the 1990s as the tropical savanna of Australia began burning at rates never before measured or never before seen, and completely out of control for the better part of the next 20, 30 years. And so the tropical savanna of Australia, one of the most fire-prone landscapes in the entire world. And this project essentially grew out of a governmental frustration with their inability to control the fire. They basically said, we don't know what to do with this land. We don't know how to manage it. The people, the Aboriginal peoples of West Arnhem, are asking for this land to be returned and to be managed or co-managed, at least in part, by their people. And so we can't figure it out, and we don't really care about this land. Let's see what they can do with it. And that kind of frustration gave rise to the West Arnhem Land Fire Abatement Project, which is the first Aboriginal co-stewardship, co-management project in Australia. It's one of the first in the world. It's certainly the largest in scale. And what it allowed the people of West Arnhem to do is to apply traditional forms of land management, of fire control, of ecosystem management and restoration with modern surveillance. So, you know, using drones, using helicopters, using spotters and other bits of technology to help deal with fire as it breaks out, but otherwise using traditional forms of land management to control fire over a much longer period of time. And what they found over the first 10 or so years of the experiment with this sort of co-management model in the area is that it was vastly outperforming every other form of land management in Australia's tropical savanna. So burning at, you know, 10, 20, 30% the rate of the rest of the savanna from year to year, and becoming so successful that this relatively small pilot in West Arnhem gave rise to three other large-scale projects, which are East Arnhem, North Arnhem, and South Arnhem land fire abatement projects. And they were very recently consolidated into just the Arnhem Land Fire Abatement Project, which constitutes a very, very large swath of Northern Australia's tropical savanna, which is now under Aboriginal co-management. And its success has been, you know, in both ecosystem restoration and fire control has been so exemplary that every wildfire fighter in Australia at some point now is expected to take a rotation or a training tour through the region to learn from these people, to learn from how they've managed both fire and ecosystem control over long term and also responding to fires as they break out during fire season inevitably. And so, you know, this is one of the most successful models of sort of Aboriginal co-stewardship and co-management of land. And, you know, in addition to all of the benefits that come from not having land burn at the rate it was burning, you know, in terms of public health and other reasons, it's also keeping a lot more carbon in the ground. And this is one of the primary ways in which this project is funded, is through essentially carbon markets where bonds are issued on the understanding that if the land doesn't burn at the rate of surrounding tropical savanna, it'll create revenue for the people there to be able to be paid for all of their labor and to acquire more land and to expand the scale and scope of their operations.
1: Again, amazing, Billy, because you know, your book, it stresses about building post-carbon futures, which makes you think you need a conference and a think tank. And here you're pointing out that if you just go back to the traditional stewards of the land, that they have a kind of a knowledge base that far outweighs much contemporary thinking, and they don't need a solution being landed on them. They know what to do if they're given faith and trust. Can I just ask you, did you end, by the time you sent your manuscript off, the final edit, were you feeling reasonably positive then about the potential for decarbonizing and for building better and making better communities? And as you stress again and again, allowing marginalized people who often aren't at that top table to step up.
2: I mean, sure. I think the nature of doing climate work like this is you seesaw a lot, right? I have, you know, days where I feel like, you know, we have the solutions in front of us. We have like the power to do what we need to do, and we're going to get there. And then I have days where, you know, I find out that our presidential administration is, you know, destroying the Environmental Protection Agency, is unwinding all of our abilities to manage CO2 in the atmosphere and so on, and, you know, cutting all kinds of tax credits and grants that are tied to decarbonization. And so I think one of the things that this book did for me that I kind of hope it does for other people now that it's kind of out into the world is it gave me a set of beacons to kind of work towards, to reach towards, to remind myself of what is possible when we are able to push good ideas through the very small windows that we get to sort of act on this stuff. And so I believe, you know, we'll get more windows. You know, the Trump administration will not endure forever, despite what some might want or say. And so the next time we get a chance to push some of these ideas through, I hope this book is, you know, one of many, many resources we draw upon to decide how to do that.
1: Billy Fleming, thank you for joining me. And Building Post-Carbon Futures, Land, Justice and Energy Transitions is published by the Lincoln Institute of Land Policy and is available online now wherever you get your books. Well, that's all for this week's episode of The Urbanist. You can follow us for new editions of the show every week, and you can subscribe to Monocle magazine for reports on all things design, architecture and urbanism too. Just visit monocle.com. This episode of The Urbanist was produced and edited by David Stevens. I'm Andrew Tuck. Goodbye, and thank you for listening, City Lovers.
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proverbe dit « Où que l'on aille, on s'emporte toujours avec soi. » Mais en Italie, je crois que

0: sweaty and sexy. Troye Sivan there with Rush. I adore this song. We'll be right back with the mellow sounds of Baku Eşhudu Blues.
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0: And now the beautiful voice of Baku Eşhudu Blues and the late Gal Costa, Lágrimas.

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0: You're listening to Monocle Radio in association with Chanel Watches. 7 times stronger than steel, the J12 ceramic is unmatched in its resistance to abrasions over time. Yet its greatest strength lies in its softness. Polished with diamond powder, it feels as smooth as silk against the skin. Combined with the Caliber 12.1 manufacturer movement, the exceptional material embodies all the expertise and cutting-edge technology of Chanel watchmaking. An invincible softness that becomes one with whomever wears it. Chanel Watches, official timekeeper of Monocle Radio.
1: It's 7 a.m. in Sydney, midnight in Cairo, 2200 in London, and 1600 in Lima. That's the time on Monocle Radio, brought to you by Chanel Watches. Hello, I'm Fernando Augusto Pacheco here at Studio One Midori House. This hour we have the latest episode of Tall Stories. After that, great music by Eka, Raquel Reis, and Annalisa. Stay tuned. 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
2: To best embed a new urban development into everyday city life, leaning into local vernacular can be key. In China, community courtyards and bamboo groves may seem cliché, but used correctly, they can help to tie the city of the past with the societal needs of the present. You're listening to Tall Stories, a Monocle production brought to you by the team behind The Urbanist. I'm Andrew Tuck. In this episode, Thomas Pinheiro takes us to Chengdu's West Village.
3: On a recent trip to Chengdu, I made time to get acquainted with a local celebrity. Not the giant panda, despite the stiff competition, but architect Liu Jiakun. His standing in the city has only grown since taking home the Pritzker Bronze Medallion in 2025. Rather than a defined style, Jiakun favors belonging in architecture and is deeply attuned to local life, history, and memory. This perhaps explains why, unlike most of his fellow laureates, he practices almost exclusively close to home, with many of his best-known projects in Chengdu. I'm particularly interested in what's widely considered Jiakun's masterpiece, the West Village Complex. Within a single city block in a residential area, the project combines sports facilities, cultural venues, commerce, and offices, all wrapped around a vast courtyard. It's nothing short of a megastructure. Approaching from the west on foot, though, there's little sense of its full mass. A relatively low concrete structure with a Cabuzian air emerges among the trees. It sits comfortably within the neighborhood, with ground-level shops preserving the street flow. As I climb the stairs, fitness studios, gyms, and martial arts schools lend the building a distinctly wellness-oriented character, very much in step with broader trends in urban China. Warm-ups, stretches, and push-ups spill into the open-air corridors, where generous ventilation comes courtesy of the elements. It's only from above, looking out across the courtyard, that I grasp the true scale of the complex. Its footprint alone is roughly equivalent to 6 football pitches, 3 of which are, in fact, integrated into the scheme. 5 to 6 stories up, the rooftops are given to a running track. Locals refer to it, rather poetically, as Road in the Sky. It seems only right that I follow it. The track traces the silhouette of the courtyard in a continuous, multi-level loop, stretching 1.6 kilometers and allowing residents to jog or cycle an impressive distance within a single city block. On the northern edge of the site, the track transitions into monumental ramps that zigzag down towards the courtyard. By the looks of it, the spot is a popular hangout for the city's alternative tribes. Teenagers in chains, black clothing, and combat boots prove that the site's appeal extends well beyond sports. The ramps touch the ground where a pre-existing indoor swimming pool remains, a trace of the socialist era that Jiakun intentionally preserves. Sheltered from the city, the courtyard is not wide open like a traditional plaza, but is subdivided into multiple sections and planted with bamboo groves. This is the project's heart, a place to slow down. I do so from a small bamboo chair at one of the many tea houses, nursing a pot of tea and a bowl of sunflower seeds. It's not long before locals strike up a conversation. First comes a father in his mid-40s who often plays in a rock band on site with a handful of other dads. Then, the tea house owner herself joins in. Fixtures of Jakun's courtyard, they point to some of the building's defining traits, including the use of rebirth bricks. Recycled from the rubble left behind by the tragic 2008 Sichuan earthquake, they serve as a memorial and they embody a sense of resilience. But my fellow tea drinkers are quick to note that Jakun's work also evokes more pleasant memories. In Chinese tradition, the courtyard itself is associated with domestic life, sociability, and also leisure. It's an elemental architectural feature woven into everyday life for countless generations, at least until recently. This feature has been steadily disappearing from Chinese urban landscapes as modern towers, like those surrounding the West Village, have come to dominate. Sitting here between cups of tea, I can see how architecture can preserve traditions, not through cliched recreations that appeal to nostalgia, but through thoughtful design that recasts their underlying wisdom for modern life. With that in mind, I make my way back into the neighborhood. All that walking and chatting has worked up an appetite, and there's only one thing left on the agenda, a bowl of richly spiced dandan noodles.
2: 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I'm Andrew Tark. Goodbye, and thank you for listening, city lovers.
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4: Bienvenue to the Monocle Café in Paris. 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À bientôt!
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que é novo foi chegando. 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

0: summary. Every summer playlist needs a little bit of Marcos Valle. That was Sempre. We'll be right back.
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0: Frank Caruso with Ride from Austria. And you know, listeners, I'm the one who chooses the Monaco Radio playlist, but I do ask my colleagues for suggestions, and that was a suggestion from my colleague Tom Webb. We'll be right back with more music.
1: You are listening to Monaco Radio in association with Chanel Watches. 7 times stronger than steel, the J12 ceramic is unmatched in its resistance to abrasions over time. Yet its greatest strength lies in its softness. Polished with diamond powder, it feels as smooth as silk against the skin. Combined with the Calibre 12.1 manufacture movement, the exceptional material embodies all the expertise and cutting-edge technology of Chanel watchmaking. An invincible softness that becomes one with whomever wears it. Chanel Watches, official timekeeper of Monaco Radio.
0: It's 8 a.m. in Sydney, 1 a.m. in Cairo, 2300 in London, and 1700 in Lima. That's the time on Monaco Radio, brought to you by Chanel Watches. Fernando Augusto Pacheco here at Studio Amidori House. This hour, Grace Charlton and Nick Moniz are hosting Monaco on Design. After that, we're back with great music by Poppa, Serena Brancale, and much more. Stay tuned. This is Monaco on Design.

0: This is Monocle on Design, a show where we discuss everything from architecture and craft to furniture and graphic design. I'm Nick Manise. On today's program, Australian designer Henry Wilson on creating objects without prescriptions. And Vitra's Rolf Fellbaum on why friendship is the key to stronger work. All that coming up on Monocle on Design. Grace Charlton, hi. We're in the same place. This is so exciting. London.
1: Yeah.
0: I guess we have been in the same place for like a few weeks. I feel like these are rare moments.
1: Also, I'm not travelling for the coming weeks. Are you?
0: Bonkers. Yeah, I'm travelling. But mostly holiday, which is quite exciting. We've both done little UK holidays in the most recent weeks.
1: Yeah, we're exploring this glorious land.
0: So tell us about where you were. Have you learned anything about this country that we call home?
1: So I went to Kent over the weekend, and it was honestly like being in the south of France. It was so sunny, so hot. I was by the pool. I got the most horrific sunburn.
0: That's un-Australian.
1: Really un-Australian. But I think I just went in with a mentality of like, oh, the sun's not that strong here. And then I just got fully toasted.
0: I didn't get toasty. I think we might have kind of hinted at this. I was in Wiltshire, like a wonderful, wonderful kind of 2 hours from London, staying at this amazing new hotel called Tefont House, which is the first hotel by the Beckford Group, this amazing group that has a bunch of pubs kind of to the west of London in the countryside. Absolutely wonderful. But it was a remarkable place to stay, just partly because it was really well thought through. Charlie Luxton, who's one of their founders, who kind of led the design process, worked really closely with Ilsa Crawford at Soho House. So we'd seen kind of her process. There's this kind of wonderful British sensibility to the design. I also like the fact that it was a village hotel, not a country estate hotel, if that makes sense. So it was kind of embedded in this small village called Tefont. You kind of got to feel like you're kind of part of village life, which is really, really nice.
1: Were there any TVs at this little village hotel? Were you able to watch the football?
0: Did I talk to you about this?
1: No.
0: Because I took the TV out of my room. It's this kind of complex thing where...
1: Wait, sorry. You took the TV out of your room.
0: Asked them
1: you
0: to
1: unplugged it.
0: Yeah.
1: So you just left like...
0: Because it was...
1: Cables dangling
0: kind of
1: from the wall.
0: Wonderful interior. We had this amazing view from our room over like a rolling countryside. And I just felt like I was going to be tempted to watch the football if the television was in my room. Instead, I actually wanted to really experience the space. So I actually moved the TV out or asked them to move it out of the room. And it meant that I stared at cows for hours, which I think did wonders for my brain. See how relaxed I sound right now? Are you getting that?
1: So relaxed. You got the TV removed. You're such a diva. That's so funny. Just don't turn it on.
0: No, I wouldn't be able to resist the temptation. But
1: So you didn't watch it at all? Like at all?
0: You
1: watched the highlights next day.
0: Watched the highlights. And I was kind of tracking the football. I mean, have you dived into it? Are you supporting England?
1: No, not really. Hot take. I was supporting Norway the other night as well.
0: Really?
1: In a group full of English people, and I had to like really pipe down at one point when I was like, oh, how exciting would it be if Norway actually got through to the next round? And everyone was like, no, it wouldn't be exciting at all.
0: Because I think I feel the same thing. I think is it an Australian thing where you're kind of brought up to not want English sports teams to do well?
1: Yeah, I think so. Also, like living in London, it's quite disruptive for me when England wins.
0: I'm scared. I'm scared of like what will happen to the streets if England win.
1: Yeah. Although I don't really have anyone to support anymore because Australia's out. Switzerland out, heartbreaking.
0: They did well, they fought well.
1: My Scandinavian country is all gone out.
0: Some of them never even made it in to start with. So it's
1: I'll support France now because I think they'll win, to be honest, and I'd rather just support a winner.
0: You have been watching lots of the football. Is there a favourite stadium that's kind of jumped out? This is an area that I absolutely love. But yeah, is there one that you're like, I want to go there, I'd love to go see a game in that stadium?
1: Well, I think it's quite weird is a lot of them are in the US and they have stadiums, or stadia, plural, built for American football. So they're a lot bigger and there's like a lot more space. Have you noticed this? There's like a lot more space between the pitch and the actual seats. And it just seems massive. Some of them are even like air conditioned. I know a big topic this World Cup has been the heat and combating it and how like better airflow can be brought into these stadia. So it's definitely like stress testing how sports can be enjoyed. A part of me just thinks like, surely move the World Cup to not during the summer, just do it in the autumn or the winter. It makes more sense. But then you're like messing with the different leagues and the championships and on and on.
0: They've already shown they can do this. Qatar moved to November, that World Cup. So I think there's potential for it. This is like quite a fascinating discussion. This is something that I love. Like, I'm like a Labrador. If there's like a ball moving, I will watch it and I will potentially chase it. So like any sport kind of sucks me in. I can't help myself. And I think to your point, these American football stadiums, you kind of see these massive walls in the arenas where they don't necessarily have like immediate pitch side fans. And I find that kind of fascinating. But I think the other thing, if you look at stadium design more broadly, I prefer a stadium design for a specific experience. I think that's actually one of the wonderful things that the US does really well. If you look at their baseball stadiums, most of baseball isn't played in like these multi-use stadiums in much the same way we're seeing kind of American football and soccer, just for clarity, played in the same stadiums versus, yeah, baseball is played in a completely different stadium. And it means it's configured to the particular experience of that game. And I think that massively enhances it. This is an amazing opportunity to talk about Perth, because in 2018, they introduced the new Perth stadium called Optus Stadium. It is a multi-use stadium where they play football and cricket. And it meant that as a sports fan, I went from watching it at the Wacker, which was the fastest cricket pitch in the world. You know, it was this amazingly run-down stadium with like a higgledy-piggledy range of grandstands, but it had this character and this charm in much the same way Subiaco Oval, where Australian football was played, had similar character. It was, you know, all these kind of stands stitched together, all of them built at different times, this history kind of baked into the site. When we moved to the new stadium, it was super exciting. It was so comfortable. You could easily get around it. It was built for the crowds and the capacity. It lacked a little bit of soul or character. And I think that's what I'm still kind of struggling with. And maybe that becomes the challenge for any of these stadiums. It's like, how do you balance the need of modern sport? The reality is this is a huge business and you need stadiums that support that with this need or this desire for character.
1: I mean, is there such a thing as a beautiful stadium? They all kind of look like bird nests.
0: I have one, and I think this is the benchmark. It's the Adelaide Oval. And what they've done is they've kept like these old kind of key parts of its character. They've kept the grassy hill where you can go and sit. They've kept the old cricket scoreboard. But then they have this amazing new Western grandstand. I say new, it's probably about 10 years old now, but this Western grandstand that was designed by Hassell in collaboration with Cox Architecture to Australian practices. And it did strike that balance, I guess, between modernity and the expectations of the modern spectator with the character that you get from sitting and watching cricket or now football on a grassy hill with this scoreboard. I mean, do you have a favourite?
1: Okay, with the stadium, I think it's just sort of memories of going there that matter and make it beautiful. I don't really necessarily think that it's the design.
0: I disagree. I think you want things to latch onto. For me at Perth Stadium, there's nothing for me to kind of latch onto.
1: When you
0: it's all very
1: latch,
0: clinical.
1: Maybe you want a good beer bar.
0: Well, that's it. And maybe it's just having points of difference that are fascinating. I can't believe I'm going to say it, but Tottenham Hotspur Stadium in North London actually has some wonderful features to it. They have this massive long bar that sits under one of the grandstands at the far end, and there's no other bar like that in the Premier League. They have one side of the stadium is just a sheer wall of seats, so you get this great visual effect. It's those points of difference. I think when a stadium is maybe uniform the whole way round, you kind of lose some of that character. I'm almost looking for points of friction or a little bit of ugly in the stadium. That makes it special. So our first interview on today's show is Henry Wilson. He's one of my favourite designers. He's Sydney-based, working across furniture, lighting, accessories and components in metal, stone and glass. I think Australians are really, really good at kind of going out into the world, taking references, taking inspiration and then kind of bringing them back and making them in a place that I guess is, in many ways, is kind of resource poor. Maybe it's better to kind of hear from him in his own words. So let's go to that conversation that I recorded with him in Copenhagen.
2: So I think initially it was very practical. I actually liked to just, I was quite obsessed with sort of practical utilitarian things. And that's where I started getting into sand casting, because I loved the practicality of sand cast objects. You know, you'd see these either climbing equipment, you know, industrial componentry, like cast widgets that would solve a problem and be replicable. And that led me to sand casting. But actually, I found that in sand casting, there was this kind of extraordinary beauty and rawness that started to evolve from the process of just pouring these metals in this really kind of quite brutal way. Like, you know, there's just a centuries old process of using this kind of wet sand, oil impregnated sand to cast metal into and break the sand off. And I just became a bit kind of fascinated with the results we were getting from that. And then that led me to this foundry that I started working with in Australia. They only did componentry for, you know, fuel bowsers and trucks and various things. And I kind of had this moment where I thought, hold on, like if we could make a home object with this process. It was a very, organic process to suddenly have this line of products. That just grew in a way that I wasn't really expecting. And I think that's been kind of part of the charm of it.
3: So exploring process and how things are made also kind of dictates what you end up producing?
2: Yeah, totally. We'll use a polishing process, a casting process, and, you know, we'll get pushback from the guys in the foundry who will say, oh, this is too thin, we're getting holes in it here, we're going to have to, and we'll think about the form and the shape, we might redesign it. So you're kind of constantly going back and forth. And the other thing is, I don't want to make something that is a pain in the ass to make. Like, you know, you're kind of thinking about all the people who are using this product. You don't want to make something, this falls into two categories. It's like, you kind of got to consider the person making the object, you got to consider the person using the object, and you got to consider the person who's eventually going to be left with the object, and are they going to have to get rid of it or sell it or repurpose it some way. So I try to keep these things in mind, like these objects, their use should be sort of abstract enough that you could, you know, use, say, the Vidposh, which is like a little key tray. But, you know, people put buttons in it, or, you know, they might, someone, you know, I've seen it over at someone's house and no one has coins anymore, but they might have their phone in it and keys. And like, I feel like jewelry, you know, I don't want these things to be too prescriptive. Most of our cast pieces are one material. They're effectively an ingot. You can melt them back down and reuse the material as virgin. So it sort of has this kind of process that, you know, they could find their way into any part of your life.
3: I mean, tell me a little bit about that kind of balancing act between the sculptural and the utilitarian. I mean, I've got one of your bottle openers and I'm keeping that in mind. And when you first pick that up, you don't necessarily know what it is, but as you start to use it, it becomes very, very intuitive. How are you walking that, leaving some, I guess, ambiguity and some freedom to its user, but also, I guess, kind of being prescriptive too?
2: Yeah, it's interesting. One, the bottle opener was for a hotel in Brisbane, and Carla, we would discuss it, and they were like, oh, we wanted to do this, like, sort of some little touch point there. And I designed this bottle opener that stands up like a little sort of sculptural monolith kind of thing. And it's got a kind of mid-century, you know, it's made, cast in bronze, we hand patina them and then wax them in the same processes that like a Henry Moore would be conceived, like wax with the same restoration wax. We go through all these steps that a fine sculptor would do. And you're left with, yeah, this kind of hefty little kind of object that it doesn't have a real kind of immediate use to it, down to the point that the hotel said, oh, we're going to have to make a coaster that explains what this is. And I'm like, I feel like no one's going to know what this thing is now. We've made it so ambiguous that, you know, maybe that was too much. But actually, it's still, I think it's fun. I like this idea of, it's a game that I play in flea markets whenever I'm traveling with friends who are often designers, but even, you know, friends who aren't in design, you pick up an object and you go, what is this for? You know, it's lovely to sort of discover what something could be used for. And I like that idea that you give someone that and it's not going to just go in the drawer, hopefully, and be knocked around, but you might put it on your bar trolley and, you know, someone will wander around your apartment at midnight and say, what's this? You know, you could tell the story or explain it. And then once you get it, it's like a bit of an in-joke. You kind of, you know, you understand it. And I think there's something kind of nice about that. I don't want to just say that I'm going around making products that just frustrate people. Like, you know, what are you meant to do with this door? Push or pull it? Like, I hate that kind of concept. That, you know, I want to be able to be clear with it. But I think in the right place, in playful things, it can be fun.
3: This made me also think of the fact that as society is more and more industrially powerful, you kind of lose those, perhaps those specialties. And I want to ask how this perhaps relates to your practice. Because when I think of you, you know, you're working with smaller foundries, you mentioned even going to these guys that were making playground equipment for the sand casting. What's the risk if we don't work with those perhaps more unexpected makers or the smaller makers?
2: Well, in Australia, it's a major thing. The foundry that I've been working with now for over 10 years, that's sort of third generation now, not in the same family, but the recently the son of who took it over from his father, he's probably in his sort of late 20s now. And, you know, he's built up this business and taken on a lot of the previous customers. And now Homewares and what I'm doing is a major part of their business. And it's really put a new spin on a new leaf to all of that stuff. And it's tricky because, you know, a lot of the componentry goes to China. You begin to get this brain drain where you actually just can't make anything. And I see that a lot in, you know, manufacturing in Australia and even working with architects and designers. You know, if you're trying to do anything special, there's a handful of people that can do it. And that is a real shame because I think it just limits people's thinking a little bit. It kind of surprises me how impractical people have become, like, you know, even just explaining to someone how to put a picture on a wall. You know, you met with some pretty blank faces when you start talking about wall plugs that go into a concrete wall and then the screw will expand inside the wall plug to like force it open. You know, I look at people who are just think I'm from fucking Mars. You know, I'm like, this is just a very simple, but there's quite complicated things happening in that process. I just take time to think about that. And I think a lot of people just sort of have got no touch on the reality of the built world. The built world has become just something that they walk through.
3: How do we stop, I guess, walking through it? What do you see as a solution? I mean, is this also reflected maybe in the scale of your own practice? It's expansive, it's global, but it's a compact team.
2: Yeah, and look, you know, we've got 10 people now, industrial cross between lovers of the arts and design world who maybe work in sales or administration roles. And then we've got, you know, people in graphic design and people who've studied industrial design. And industrial design isn't really a degree that you get and walk into a job these days. We interact with industrially designed objects all the time, from the cars, from the trains, from the toothbrushes, from everything. Yet, how many industrial designers do you meet? You probably meet quite a few, but most people, you know, if you walk into a party at a pub or, you know, at a friend's place, no one's going to say they're an industrial designer. Like, it's, you know, it's sort of like, it's kind of the random, like a really strange profession. When you hear the name, you think, well, there's a lot of stuff out there, but no one, like, who's doing it? So people are always really interested in it. When you talk about it, they're like, oh yeah, you know, and they're always giving you their thing or their little object they like. It is, I think, important that, you know, we've got this now quite big team for me, and we've, you know, employed a lot of people who I think would otherwise have maybe found jobs that were even further unrelated from what they studied. And yeah, I hope it just kind of feeds a bit more of that back into other roles and other positions in Australia. I might move off and do something else, which would be really exciting for me as well.
3: I mean, you said you were digressing there, but I actually think you were hitting on quite an important thing. I think people not coming into or meeting industrial designers does make a difference. And I think one of the big things I'm interested in is, you know, I think about your work, the hours that go into ultimately making something that sometimes can look quite simple. I mean, how do we raise people's awareness and kind of make the case that people should care about things that they're coming into contact all the time with, whether that's a bottle opener or a door handle or a mirror? How do we make people think about that, perhaps?
2: Choose the vices, cigarette lighters.
0: Ashtrays.
2: I mean, I've done a few of those. I love cigarette lighters as well. They're such a lovely little machine. But yeah, look, a lot of the resonance with our products is that they actually are also all very different. You know, we joke in the office a little bit. It's like, you know, if you don't like the finish of your bronze lamp, just wait a week. Like, it's the things we make move, they change. You know, the finishes evolve if you're by the sea, you know. And people come back to us and they're like, oh, you know, I lived in Surry Hills, which is sort of inner city suburb in Sydney, and I moved to Bronte, which is by the beach. And, you know, this lamp that I bought from you has gone, like, you know, a dusty red color. Because I'm like, oh, that's really interesting. And then I go, we can refinish that for you. I mean, it's endlessly refinishable. These things could sit at the bottom of the sea for 100 years and be refinished. So, you know, it's not an issue there. They're like, no, I actually kind of like it. Like, it's this, like, I've never seen one like that before. And I'm all for that. Like, it's not for everyone. Like, because I think the bigger companies can't have that kind of, you know, you just can't accept that kind of variation. Like, if you're doing that and, you know, you're a major retailer, people are going to be pissed off that their lamp that they bought for, you know, one house doesn't look like the one they've got in the other house. But we have the ability to tell that story. And the feedback is that they have these connections with these products and they like them, and they have a kind of quirky, you know, undefined use. I mean, some of them have very defined uses, but, you know, they do feel like they're sympathetic enough and they're not sort of too attention grabbing that they can't live in your life as tastes change as well, which is a big thing. You know, you can continue to live with these things. They're not too kind of precious or they're not too vocal in that format that need you to constantly interact with them.
3: Sort of encouraging people to love living with an object and letting it develop itself.
2: Yeah, I mean, this is a big part of this has been the hardware that we're doing, which is now part of the business. And we started making these little door pulls. And I thought, I will do these as a one-off. And it's just been really successful. And part of that has been, you know, with the you know, kitchen making and manufacturing and cabinetry has just become so roboticized and perfect that you like, you build a kitchen and it just is all so crisp and so kind of like, you know, new that you can't really differentiate an IKEA kitchen from, you know, the fanciest new kitchen from, you know, the Italian maker or the local cabinet maker. And we noticed that there were just people who wanted these hardware, and it's not overly sculptural hardware. It's still rooted in kind of mid-century classic kind of proportions and componentry, but they are unwaxed, untreated. You know, the dishwasher pull is going to wear differently to the pantry pull because, you know, you're grabbing your dishwasher with a wet hand and the pantry is, you know, so that one's gone a bit brighter and a bit more. And, you know, there's just been such a lovely kind of feedback from people that want to give those touch points and their parts of their house that they're using, give them a little bit more life. And you see it perhaps more in Europe in the older house. We're sitting in a room now with like solid brass door hardware, and you can, I like that idea that, you know, you can see where the privacy snib is being used, you know, it's brightened up and the handle, you know, there's, I think that those kind of tactile moments, subconsciously you react to them and you go, you know, you wouldn't come in here and rip all those door handles off. They're going to be there here till the next person takes this place. Try and put things in there that imbue these kind of homes and kitchens. I mean, that's probably do a lot of that with a sort of timelessness that hopefully grow with them and feel like they're a little bit more sympathetic to life than, you know, all of that crisp stuff that you just have. You know, it's kind of like the iPhoneification of products. Like they're just all so virgin, sterile.
0: That was Australian designer Henry Wilson. Grace, he said that he makes objects that aren't too prescriptive. What are your thoughts on this? Is it, how does that work? Because I guess for it to be designed, there also needs to be an element of function. How does that work for you or chime for you?
1: What does it mean? I mean, I was sort of pondering it when I saw it in the script. Objects that aren't too prescriptive. Does that mean it's more of an artwork?
0: I think that's it. I've got one of his bottle openers and it's kind of beautiful and it works as almost this standalone monumental object on its own. I've got it actually resting on my kitchen counter because it's just a nice thing to look at. But then you kind of pick it up and start to intuitively work out how to operate it. And I think that's what he does really well. I think he almost, there's almost a duality to his work where it can a lot of the times function as just a beautiful art piece almost. Part of that is driven by his amazing work with materials. I mean, he's working with metals, he's forging things himself. So you've got that kind of side of it. And then you've got the fact that at the end of the day, this is just like a really solid bottle opener. And I'm just using that as one example. Let's change gears here. Let's move from the, you know, otherworldly into the practical kind of things.
1: So next up on the show, we have an interview with Rolf Felmbaum. He's a chairman emeritus and member of the board of directors of Vitra.
0: I spoke to him during Art Basel, actually. He talks with this amazing perspective on everything from, I guess, the kind of social side of design through to the actual industry and working side of things. He's grown one of the most amazing furniture companies in the world. So he's just fascinating. I think that's what made this conversation so exciting.
4: With 16, I was translating for my father when he met Eames and Nelson because he didn't speak English. And then with 19, I was in America, worked for Herb Miller for a couple of months. So I met, of course, Eames, Gerard, Nelson. And then as a student in the 20s, I was involved in the making of the Panton chair. I was friend of Werner Panton. So I was a bit involved. But then, yes, I had enough and went to do other things. I went to Munich to film, not very successfully, by the way, and worked for the architecture chamber. That was okay, but not something you want to get for the rest of your life. And same way my parents concerned, now we're really getting old and we have to retire. My brother said, okay, let's give it a try. And then we did it and it became fun and it became a real project after a while, you know, and then I loved it.
0: I want to ask a little bit about that other strand of your life because it feels pertinent now. I'm going to possibly say this wrong, but Simonism.
4: Well,
0: it feels relevant now.
4: Well, for me, it was very relevant. I wrote my thesis on that and, you know, Saint-Simon was a so-called utopian socialist, and it was a mix of socialism and technocracy. And, you know, that was before Marx, because Marx divided the working world into capitalism and workers. But him, He was before that, he said, no, there's the working class and the leisure class. And the leisure class was in the people who don't work, aristocracy, the clergy, the owners who didn't work themselves, the lawyers, the politicians. And he wanted a society where the industrialists and the scientists would be in charge. And of course, linked to that idea is that you have to have also a cultural mission as an industrialist. I always felt part of my task, if I have this incredible opportunity to do these things, is to do them well. And so that was an influence, yes, sure.
3: So is that how you kind of see your work at Vitra still? This cultural ambition and this industrial ambition coming together?
4: That, you know, it's work on its industry, it's work, it's a business. At the same time, it's more than a business, it's a project. For me, it was also a project of which business was the motor, the economic motor, but to allow many other things to do.
3: Because I guess I read this quote that it was about, this principle was about men being engaged in meaningful work. And I guess I wanted to throw that back to you. What has made this work meaningful to you?
4: Well, I like the people I had to work with, you know, I worked with. I was very fond of, from the beginning, it started with George Nelson, with Werner Panton, and et cetera. In the end, almost all the designers I worked with became friends. So it's very enjoyable to work with friends and doing something and finding this overlap between their interest and your interest, because the designer doesn't work for the company. His or her own agenda, and the company has its own agenda. If you find an overlap between these two agendas, then even have some social interest in, then you're on the right track. And I enjoyed that very much. So it was actually, for me, it was a great time. And then to be able to build, I was always interested in building and architecture. It was, of course, an incredible opportunity. If you can do that, you know, I have my brother, of course, as co-owner. But otherwise, I didn't have a committee. I didn't have politicians. I didn't have other people who sort of had an opinion. We could do what we thought was right.
3: I like this idea that every building, you've said this before, every building is an opportunity, an incredible opportunity, yeah, or a missed opportunity. How have you made sure that you haven't missed opportunities?
4: Well, I'm not sure. Maybe I make a terrible mistake. Looking back, none of the buildings that were made are now an embarrassment. It could be you pick a moment, you fall in love with a certain idea, et cetera, and then later you say, what did cross my mind at the time? But yes, every building is an opportunity. If you don't use that opportunity, it's a pity, because you put something on which has no character, no, it doesn't add to the site. What a pity. And actually, it's very easy, because you have to find, of course, an architect that you like. And then you have to make a partnership. I'm the client, you're in my service. That doesn't work. You have to say, we are partners in this project, and we have to find best solution that works for you and for us. Again, this sort of overlap. So if you do that, it happens very well. It always does. And in the end, a better thing, a better solution than you ever could imagine.
3: I like it. There's a theme of friendship and work that kind of runs side by side with your work.
4: Absolutely. I mean, that was my luck. So I worked always a lot, but for me, it was sometimes stressful, of course, because you have problems, many problems in the business. But then you have this relief of working with people you like.
3: And then I guess I'm curious too, just kind of building on that, you've had this amazing track record of identifying great architectural talent before perhaps others have cottoned on to it. Zaha Hadid is, I guess, the big one. She hadn't really had much built before you started working with her. Did you realise you were identifying talent, or were you falling in love with an idea, a notion?
4: You know, it was encounters. I met through Oldenburg. We did a sculpture for my father's 70th birthday, and we commissioned one. I'd always talk first about furniture. We did a little beaver, which was a chair. And then came architecture. With Zaha, I also saw in Blueprint, I saw some furniture. Oh, that's interesting stuff. Never seen anything like that. I contact Zaha. We tried to do a chair. We failed.
3: Really?
4: Yeah, it was not right. But when we had to do a fire station, I thought, oh, fire station. I mean, for the fire workers. That's something that has to do with danger and speed. Ah, that would be something for Zaha, hopefully. And it was, you know. So every project came as an encounter, an idealization of somebody, of course, because you had to admire these people to work with. But why were they? Were just there at the moment, and I was lucky to open the right door, you know.
3: There's intuition and luck kind of combining.
4: Yeah, I would think so, yeah.
3: I guess in terms of this
0: campus has also become a place for you to share some of your own collection, some of your own work. I'm curious, this notion of collecting, I mean, how do you look at this? How do you decide which works are worthy to add?
4: I wanted to sort of reconstruct the history of the relationship with Eames and Nelson before we started to do their products. We started in 57, but they had done, of course, products before, which actually were no longer in production. I was attracted by people who had the similar idea, the designer's construction, and that led to Prouvé and to Aalto. So the first group of people were these three, as well, Charles and Ray, and Aalto and Prouvé. Then I looked to, where is Wells? There's Rietveld and Breuer. And then you go further back, there is Tonet and the Shakers. And then you sort of step, you go to the present. In the end, I was interested. And the museum, of course, it became more institutional, you know, because it's no longer private, it's the collection of the Vito Design Museum. But of course, you find that furniture, especially the chairs, is such a mirror of the time, both in production, society, status, etc., that everything becomes interesting, also everything with a certain originality, even if it's not your own taste. Collect things that maybe you don't like particular, but they're relevant for this idea of representation of a time, because, you know, when everything will disappear except what is collected. So one day these things are what people will see and think of that time. So you want to represent the time, even the aspects of the time you are not particularly fond of.
0: Japanese robots, are we going to find them in there? I hear this is your personal obsession.
4: Right. That's right. I always like toys. I mean, I like the idea of the play, of game, because, you know, the child is always under pressure of the parents and the people who educate. But when he plays, she can be free. She can be the boss. She can rearrange things. And I think play is a source of creativity, great place of source. So I became interested in toys. I was also influenced by Girard and Eames, who played, and also for folk art, I'm interested in the creativity of the people, you know, not of the great authors. We have them on the campus, etc. They are in museums, but I'm very interested in folk art, you know, in the creative of the normal people, and I find it fabulous.
0: That was Vitra's Rolf Fellbaum there. He talked a little bit there about the idea or the theme of friendship and work as an important part of productivity. Do you think we live that every day?
1: Oh, you and me? Of course.
0: Yeah, dude. Is it something that we should be thinking about, though?
1: No, for sure. Working in an office and having people that I get on well with on the editorial floor of Midori House, including you, Nick Minis, I just think it's really important to bounce ideas off other people and, like, have someone as a sounding board, but also maybe a bit of a cheerleader as well as a critic when needed.
0: I 100% agree. I think it's having people that kind of drive you and put you forward that I feel like only works if you kind of get along and your friends. And that is all we have time for on today's show. For more design stories, pick up a copy of Monocle magazine. Today's episode was produced by Hassan Anderson and Elliot Greenfield with help from Steph Chungu. I'm Nick Manise.
1: I'm Grace Dalton. Thanks for listening.
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0: J'adore l'impératrice Père des Fils. 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
1: Grüezi and willkommen to the Monocle Café in Zurich. 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

0: Firecrackers there with Feel the Real. I do love the song very much. That's it for me, but don't you worry, plenty of great music ahead.
1: You're listening to Monocle Radio in association with Chanel Watches. Inspired by racing yachts, the J12 reconnects with its original inspiration and its original world, water. Both immensely soothing and peaceful, yet capable of unlimited strength. It is this breadth, balance, and singularity that define the intrinsic values of the first unisex sports watch by Chanel. A sensory icon designed to transcend horizons that has shaped the world of watchmaking for more than a quarter of a century. Chanel Watches, official timekeeper of Monocle Radio.
2: It's 8 a.m. in Osaka, 2 a.m. in Cairo, midnight here in London, and 1800 in Lima. 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Hello and welcome to Studio One here in Midori House in London. I'm Anita Riota with you here on Monocle Radio. Coming up this hour, we'll sit down with Fernando Augusto Pacheco and tune in to The Stack. This week, he sits down with Belmont's global brand and content director, Jonathan Openshaw, about their annual print title, Mondes. All that plus the usual great music from all over the globe, coming up right here on Monocle Radio. Now, here's The Stack.
0: Hello and welcome to The Stack. This week it was a pleasure welcoming Jonathan Openshaw, global brand and content director at Belmont, to talk about their annual print magazine, Mondes. And we're also going on a visual journey through typographic history with Richard Ardagh. Enjoy the show.

0: From Midori House in London, this is The Stack, 30 minutes of print industry analysis, and I am Fernando Augusto Pacheco. We start the show welcoming a former Monocle colleague, Jonathan Openshaw, now the global brand and content director at Belmond, the renowned group with their impressive collections of hotels, iconic trains, river cruises, safaris and restaurants, is also a big believer in print, publishing a beautiful yearly magazine called Monds. To discuss their latest issue, which have stories ranging from a photographic love letter to Rio's legendary Copacabana Palace to the historic restoration of Villa San Michele on the hills above Florence, here is Jonathan to tell us more.
1: Belmond is a boutique collection of hotels, trains, lodges, boats. So we're around 45 properties. And we really lean into what we kind of call property first, you know, not just storytelling, but as a group, we approach things very property first. So we are custodians of these amazing properties around the world. So, you know, properties that I think everyone has heard of, they're very much in the kind of culture of their cities. So places like Hotel Cipriani in Venice, Copacabana Palace in Rio, the Venice Simnon Orient Express train. So they're these very, you know, loved, layered properties which have a real sense of like connection to culture, to community, to place. And so for Belmond, we really don't want to be a kind of cookie cutter luxury brand. We don't want to go in and create uniformity across these amazing historic properties. We want to pursue this like property first approach. And that is obviously very operational. It's very how we kind of run the properties. It's very much how we kind of grow the group, looking for these like special historic brands and places. But also in my role, it's really how we approach our storytelling. So it's how we kind of celebrate that sense of history, that sense of place. It's how we kind of bring out the different kind of layers of the stories and make sure that when people go to our properties, when we welcome guests into our properties, they get a real sense of, you know, not just the building itself, but the location, so the destination. So we kind of really look at how we can champion the stories of community around our properties, how we can engage in local culture, and how we can, I guess, add our own layer of history onto these already very layered properties. So that's kind of where my role as the kind of, you know, global director of brand and content comes in, is making sure that we're, you know, preserving and perpetuating the properties, but also keeping them alive. So not treating them as open air museums, but really treating them as these vibrant places where people can go to really get a sense of the destination.
0: From what you're telling me, of course, storytelling is essential for Belmond in a way, because, you know, those properties, as you said, they're quite magical. They matter to the city. So there's plenty to discover about it, right? And I think that's where your job comes in, you know, in the magazines, in online form as well, right? So tell us, how do you showcase this storytelling of the brand?
1: Yeah, it's quite layered, I'd say. We have a, you know, reasonably complex, I guess, complex by design ecosystem. So, you know, we're here today maybe to talk about the magazine. Yes. And we really do. We love print. We invest in print. We're quite unique in the way we invest in print, actually. And we should talk about that. But we are obviously, you know, we're a luxury brand in 2026. We're very focused on digital as well. So we have a, you know, very vibrant, always on digital ecosystem, which ranges from, you know, how we tell our stories on Instagram. YouTube's been a massive focus for us recently, and we're doing lots of kind of short film commissions, and really we've seen kind of amazing traction on that in recent months. And, you know, we have events, we have these amazing physical locations. So there's all these different kind of, I guess, tools at our disposal of how we can, you know, tell our stories, celebrate our stories, meet our guests, create deeper relationships with our guests. But for me, print was always going to be very important. Maybe it's my training at Monocle.
0: Yes.
1: But, you know, I've always really believed in the power of print, and that print's really a kind of media format that's worth investing in, and you have to invest in it. And I think, yeah, maybe it's for a few reasons. I mean, really, a lot of it's about enhancing our guest journey. So print creates an amazing touch point along the way. So, you know, whether it's welcoming someone into the lobby of our hotels, whether it's, you know, waiting for them in their room, whether it's being sent out to kind of our like important guests, or, you know, other people that we want to create this kind of ongoing conversation with. So it's kind of there with them on property, but it's also there before and after their stays. So it's a nice way to kind of extend that brand relationship. And yeah, I think Monde is our flagship print product, I guess. We bring it out once a year. It's our way to, you know, champion the stories from the last 6 months, look ahead to the key stories of the next 6 months. Yeah, it's our way to, I guess, you know, celebrate those, give them a platform. And also, you know, as a brand, it's a very useful way for us to cross tell our stories, really. Mm. So, you know, if you're staying at Copacabana, you're reading an amazing story about Splendido in Portofino, then that might encourage you to look further. So there's a few different reasons why we use print in that way, and we can talk about the magazine maybe, but the other area that we really invest in print is our book partnerships and collaborations. So we have three book partnerships currently, and they're kind of covering different areas of the brand story. So they kind of hone in on, you know, food and beverage for our cookbooks, contemporary photography and art for our photography books, and then a kind of big heritage piece in our coffee table book. So they kind of dial up and down different parts of the brand.
0: I want to discuss books soon, but let's talk about this new issue. I have to say, I think I came across on an Instagram post, or it's so elegant, the cover. It's beautiful, you know, it's actually a fun magazine. So tell us a bit more about this issue. Is this the fourth one, right? Or you correct me if I'm wrong.
1: This is, yes. Yeah, so we had the magazine before, but we relaunched it when I joined. So this is the third of the kind of new look magazine, yeah. And it's actually interesting you say you came across it on Instagram, because, yeah, we definitely see it as a kind of like print anchor for this whole digital campaign that happens around the magazine. So we really amplify it. We amplify it on our Bellman Stories. We amplify it on our YouTube. Lots of the features actually have QR codes. We kind of all love to hate QR codes, I think, after COVID. But, you know, they are a nifty way to create that relationship between formats. And the cover shoot for this one is phenomenal.
0: It's phenomenal.
1: It's absolutely phenomenal. It's in Brazil.
0: Cataratas. Never been there.
1: Cataratas, an amazing hotel, kind of deep in the, it's actually the only hotel in the UNESCO World Heritage Site of Iguazu Falls. You know, this kind of beautiful pink heritage style property. We work very closely with UNESCO and with the local government on, you know, preserving the property, making sure that it's really working in harmony with the UNESCO site itself. It's literally, you know, it's on the doorstep to the falls. So when, you know, obviously Iguazu Falls, major tourist site for Brazil, can get quite busy during high season. But when the park closes, when all the buses and cars depart, Cataratas is the only hotel in the falls. So you have this amazing kind of front row seat, walking down in 2 minutes and you're looking out over the falls. And so, yeah, we wanted to commission a lead piece kind of celebrating that, celebrating all the ways in which the hotel works with local communities, so with a lot of indigenous communities locally, how they're kind of bringing traditional kind of wisdom and learning into the hotel. So in the well-being experiences, into the food and beverage experiences, and also, you know, how we're working with local groups to preserve the local jaguar and other wildlife. So yeah, we just wanted to look at all the ways in which the hotel's kind of engaging with place. And so we sent Letitia Lefer, who's a fantastic contemporary photographer, and we just sent her there to do a kind of mini residency, gave her a week, just spend time at the hotel, a very open brief, and just kind of explore the hotel and location through her lens. And yeah, the result is this incredible shoot, which I think speaks for itself. And as soon as we saw it, we knew it was the cover. So yeah, it's fantastic.
0: One thing I like about Monde is it doesn't feel very PR-y, if I may say. So there's another actually story in Brazil that really caught my eye, which is a photo shoot inside the Copacabana Palace. And then I just realized, of course, the photographer is Angel Castellanos, which is one of my favorite photographers as well. It's kind of, it's sexy, it's vibrant. I love that. And I think maybe that comes from your experiences and as an editor in other magazines before as well, right?
1: I think 100%, for sure. I love this is becoming our Brazilian special.
0: Of course.
1: we always try to shine a light on you know, all of our properties, but our hero properties like Copacabana Palace, you just want to come back.
0: Special year for them.
1: Special year. So many layers to tell. And yeah, the Angel Castellanos shoot is a really nice story, actually, because it actually came from he was doing a shoot for Vogue, and so obviously requesting access to the property, he had this kind of story that he wanted to tell, which was really around his very personal memories of kind of, you know, being a young photographer in Rio, the kind of almost like the place that Copacabana inhabits in his like imaginary. And it was woven together through, you know, actual events that he'd experienced at Copa, but also kind of legends that he'd heard around Copa, memories, like even ghost stories. He had this very like layered approach to what Copa meant for him. And we loved it. And we obviously approved the Vogue shoot and then worked with him to extend the shoot slightly so that we could see what came out of it. And we were thinking of a feature for the magazine for sure. And actually, it was so successful, we turned it into one of our books as well. So it's a photography book, his first kind of major book, I think I'm right in saying. So yeah, it became a photography book with RVB, who's our publishing partner for photography and based in Paris. And we launched it at Paris Photo last year. And Helda was there and did a book signing. So yeah, it was a really lovely, quite organic way that it grew out of, you know, something that was already happening on property, and then we could really get behind it, invest a bit in it, amplify the story. And for sure, I think a lot of that comes from my training as an editor. So, you know, having come through magazines, having known how stories can kind of slot together and create that kind of vibrancy that you're really looking for in a print magazine, I think that's very much how I now approach a different brand ecosystem. And there's obviously a lot of like commercial needs and imperatives, but I think that editor's eye is really key to how I approach my work still.
0: Jonathan, out of curiosity, I mean, in all your properties, are you able to get a copy of Monde?
1: Yes. Yes, we distribute it globally. So all of our, you know, hotels, trains, lodges, total international distribution. So again, it's that we want to be property first. We want the properties to feel very much like themselves. But also we need Belmond to be present. We need it to, you know, Belmond is a very kind of respected brand. It has a certain promise of quality. Mm. And so there's key ways that we want to kind of show up in our properties and make sure that you really know you're having a Belmond experience. And I think print's an amazing way to do that. It's just, you know, a little like brand ambassador that can sit in the properties. It's tactile, it can be shared. And so, yeah, I think it's a way that we can make our guests really feel like they're at a Belmond.
0: I just want to mention briefly another story I loved. It was Breakfast of Belmond. I mean, again, incredible photography. And I think it's a way as well to kind of showcase what you have in your properties and how different it is as well, right? As you said, every property is quite unique in its sense. It's not just kind of corporate kind of type of hotel chain, if you know.
1: Totally.
0: That.
1: Yeah, I think we're very aware that there are these kind of like loved moments on our properties, quite kind of iconic moments, you know, the breakfasts, the tennis courts, the balconies, the pools. There's these things that people keep returning to. And so we, you know, we want to kind of celebrate those, you know, only at moments, those moments you can only really have at that property, on that property. And I think they also kind of set a unique rhythm to the property. There's a really important thing around Belmond, which is our, you know, expertise in and commitment to what we call slow luxury, but, you know, which is really about taking the time to slow down, to discover a pace, a very personal pace, these kind of daily rituals and rhythms that go from breakfast to pool and just help you kind of disconnect from your daily life and reconnect with a more kind of timeless rhythm. I think this is really, really important to what makes Belmond unique. So yeah, I think all of those rituals are key. And I think, again, print really helps support that because print is a good way to get us off our phones, get us to put our phones down for 10 minutes. And, you know, you lie by the pool with a magazine or you flip through one of the books over a cocktail.
0: There's even a crossword in the magazine. I think that's so important if you're by the pool, you know.
1: Yes. There's a lot of play. We wanted to do some things which have a bit of a wink and a play. There's a humour to Belmond, which I think is really key for us as a brand. We don't want to lose it. You know, at the end of the day, I think in some ways we have an Italian soul as a company. One of our first properties was the Hotel Cipriani. We have an amazing portfolio, kind of unrivaled portfolio in Italy. So I think there's a kind of Italian soul. We're part of LVMH, so there's part of a French company. But I think there's something very British about Belmond as well. We're a British luxury brand in some ways. And I think that comes from, you know, a certain style or a certain humour. And yeah, we don't want to lose that humour. I think it's important.
0: For all the print lovers listening to us, of course, the magazine is a thing of beauty, but there are a lot of books that you guys publish as well. I wonder if you can give us just a little taster of some of your more recent releases. I know there was a special Madeira book in partnership with Appartamento. I really liked that one as well.
1: Yes, so Madeira is going to be our next release. Well, it's on the market now. We're actually having a launch event. Yeah, I mean, maybe I can explain. We have three collections. So we have a cookbook collection, which we do with Appartamento. We have a photo book collection, which we do with RVB. And then we have a coffee table book collection, which is in partnership with Assouline, who's also part of the group. And I think each of them, they're very different publishers, very different audiences, and we deliberately try and, through our collaborations, through our publishing collaborations, we try and kind of like nudge the brand, I think, slightly in new directions, maybe directions that we couldn't go in the core brand, so we couldn't go on our kind of global Instagram or even our magazine maybe, but it allows us to explore a different part of the Belmont story, and obviously reach different audiences. And all of those books, we have, you know, a very kind of omni-channel launch strategy with events, with digital, sometimes with paid, with different amplifications. So again, they become this kind of anchor, physical anchor, or like meeting point that then allows us to tell lots of different Belmont stories around them. So yeah, and the cookbook collection's fabulous. We're in, so Madeira will be our fifth in that collection. We have cookbooks on Liguria, Campania, Penang, the list goes on. We've got a really exciting one coming up actually that was shot in Peru. And yeah, they're really, you know, it's not a brand project. It's a really like valid cookbook in its own right that has 25 recipes. It has different location shoots. It really celebrates, you know, the many different like producers and suppliers that exist around our hotels and that we work with. And yeah, they're really, again, it's all a kind of photography monograph. So one photographer goes to the location, they shoot everything, and they're really, you know, amazing contemporary photographers, which is a big part of Belmont as well, like investing in photography, investing in like the best creatives today. And so yeah, they're beautiful objects. They're very kind of colourful, vibrant, collectible. They look great as a set on your bookshelf. So yeah, it's been a really lovely way to explore all those rich kind of, you know, food and beverage stories that are so much part of hospitality, and just finding a different way into them.
0: Thank you very much, Jonathan. And the latest issue of Mons by Belmont, of course, is out now. For more information, go to belmont.com. And now, if you're interested in typography, you must listen to this interview with designer Richard Ardagh and his new book, Type Archived, a visual journey through typographic history, a fascinating look at typographic treasures from engraved punches and mattresses to the type and printing presses that put ink to paper. Here is Richard with more.
2: I have always enjoyed making things. And as a child, I was fascinated with Lego and drawing and these sort of things. I got into skateboarding, which is a very visual culture and has a real DIY ethos. So that's all wrapped up in it. And I'm sure that I absorbed a million references, both graphic influences and music, actually. It's such a rich culture. And then I went to art college and may not have appreciated it at the time. This was Central St. Martin's in the early 2000s, but I had some of the best typography tutors in the world teaching me. And so again, their influences drip-fed in. And shortly after leaving college, I met Graham Bignall, who I now run New North Press with. And I'd had an induction into letterpress while I was at art college, but I was sort of wanting to do everything. It was screen printing, it was bookbinding, it was one of many things. But through the encouragement of Graham, I really got into using letterpress. And as I said, eventually we formed a partnership from what was essentially his collection. But there's something about holding the tangible objects, letters as things, and building them, despite people not seeing all the work that goes into it in the finished print, some of that tangible quality comes through. And I'm just fascinated by the process that I'm continually learning and the production of these really unique outcomes.
0: Well, if you read the book on the preface, there is a quote there. Type is something that you can pick up and hold in your hand. Mm. That's how you start a book, right?
2: That was said by Harry Carter, a famous typographer, and that was in the 1960s, so that was still at a time where letterpress was being used as a widely used method of production. And he was giving a lecture to bibliophiles, so book lovers, and he was sort of trying to get them to think about the methods of production, not just the finished product. So don't just concentrate on the letter forms. Think about the punch, the matrix, the type, the inking, the choice of paper. And that's why you see what you see and hold in your hand the experience of a book.
0: And, you know, a lot of the content in the book, and, you know, there was something called Type Archive, which unfortunately, I believe, closed down in 2023, right? But you had access to, you know, wonderful kind of material in a way. Give us a little introduction. What was Type Archive for those who perhaps didn't came across it?
2: I have to be careful because I could probably talk for hours on this subject, and I need to stress that it was it was something that existed for 30 years, and really my involvement was only in the very last throes of that period. So, here's a short version.
0: Mm-hmm.
2: By the 1990s, letterpress was really only in the hands of collectors. So private presses and a few small commercial printers would have a letterpress machine, but just for specific outcomes. And so the people who produced the type, which is what this book is about, fell into very hard times, and the prices of metal were soaring from the 1970s onwards, and so they all fell apart. And amazingly, which isn't the case in a lot of countries in the world, in this country, we managed to save all of that technology. And that's really down to a small handful of people, and in particular, Susan Shaw, who set up this place, originally called the Type Museum, later called the Type Archive. It was in Stockwell, and it had been built as an animal hospital. So a Victorian building made strongly enough to house horses and elephants and giraffes and all sorts of things. So she originally saved the Monotype Corporation, which is a later version of this technology, and not only brought the machinery to Stockwell, but the staff. So working there, still when I started in the 2010s, were staff who had spent their whole career working with this technology. We're talking 70 years upwards. And they were so fluent in it. And we're talking, this is precision engineering, right? Mm-hmm. We're talking accuracy to 2/10,000ths of an inch. So type can be as small as 4 point. Everyone knows the point system from choosing their size of font on the screens, and up to very large wood type. So we're talking about a huge spectrum, but accuracy was key.
0: Well, that's a nice explanation. I'm sure you could even. But one thing that I am intrigued about is how those techniques are being used today. I know it's in the hands of specialists still, but do you see a revival of it, perhaps more than in the 90s? Let's say.
2: Yeah, I think what's interesting is that there's a generation now who are craving tactile experiences.
0: Mm-hmm.
2: The craft resurgence, whatever we call it. You see it in pottery and all sorts of other craft disciplines. Perhaps even the COVID lockdowns reminded people how important that sort of thing is to have as part of your life. But what I'd say is that all of this machinery that makes this technique possible had been an industry. And it was quite a closely guarded industry, and it was about productivity. And now, letterpress machinery is in the hands of artists. So what we're seeing is something quite different, and people perhaps not obeying the rules that were set out for 450 years about what good practice was. People are throwing white spirit on their ink and dabbing it everywhere and smudging things because it's a form of expression. So I would say that through New North Press, where I teach and run with Graham, we held an exhibition in 2010, and we contacted all of the letterpress studios around the world that we could find. And at that time, it was about 25 presses. There were probably more, but they were the ones who agreed to be part of our exhibition. And then 10 years later, in 2020, we had another exhibition, and we were absolutely blown away. It was an open call at that time to try and catch everyone we could. And we had over 200 artworks on the walls. It was a protest posters-themed exhibition, so it was really layered thick with all sorts of messages. But to give people a theme and say, make what you want to with this topic, it was fantastic.
0: And I love that the technique is very much like almost an antithesis to AI, for example. I think, you know, there's a quote by Eric Spiekerman as well. I think he's talking about the book and the technique. What do you have to say about this?
2: Funnily enough, I was with Eric yesterday.
0: we like Eric here at Monocle.
2: I'm not name dropping.
0: We like him here at Monocle.
2: He's a very interesting character because he's seen so many different technologies and excelled through them all, and has really embraced letterpress now, and even twisting the techniques so that he uses polymer plates to print from, you know, bypassing the traditional casting of type and things like that. I think part of what people are craving with this craft resurgence is authenticity. Mm-hmm. And I think my daughters can immediately see something that's AI generated that would fool me. And I think people's senses are sharpening to that sort of thing. And what they really want is genuine messages and genuine expression. And that energy gets fueled into this.
0: One thing I have to say about the book, coming back to the book as well, that it is very detailed, and I love that. You know, you have all the techniques and you divide in chapters, cast iron, steel, you know, copper, bronze, and I love that. So there's also, for those who are a bit nerdy, perhaps they want the kind of the nerdier elements. So I think that's the kind of the book for you as well, in a way, right?
2: Yeah, I think I had a real agenda in my mind that I wanted my dad, who's in his 80s, to be able to pick up the book and appreciate the subject without having to know all of the knowledge, because you could write a whole book about one of these objects, really, mm-hmm. genuinely. It's very visual. It's mainly photography, but I couldn't put the photos in without some sort of caption. And I say in the introduction, a lot of these photos I took, not entirely understanding what these things were, but they caught my eye. And then later, going into the research of them, I realized how important they were. The first ever sans serif font. Everyone will know the London Transport font, for example, Johnston or Gill or Helvetica, very famous examples. But when that was released, we had the books at the type archive, the sales records. No one bought it for 30 years. There was no recorded uses, and it was called grotesque because people found it shocking. It was like a naked font. The serifs had been cut off it. So from 1816, we don't really see any uses. And only later, it becomes part of the vocabulary, you know, the voices, the range of things we have now. And it's ubiquitous. It's everywhere now, sans serif. But London was the home of these things, slab serifs and Clarendons and all these things. And yes, it does get incredibly nerdy. And that's
0: good.
2: Why
0: it's good.
2: I'm measuring my answers a little bit, but hopefully words are universal. And we have Hebrew script and different Arabic dialects. These technologies catered for almost every language of the world, so it's certainly not Latin alphabet pro-European origin.
0: It's fascinating. You know, you mentioned that your partner knew North Press, but you also have your own studio as well. Tell me more about your studio as well.
2: Well, I'm a graphic designer, but really I make physical outcomes. So print is my medium. And this project was the perfect excuse for me, because I design books for a living. Now I'm designing a book that I can also write, which means that I'm not negotiating with the person who's written it to make it fit to my page and all of those things. And it's photography and other things as well, which I've dabbled in for the sake of this. I think I've probably sort of sailed myself up a certain river, which may not be advantageous depending on what the future of design is, in that every graphic designer nowadays knows how to make apps and do things on screen and all of that. But that's not my interest. And so I focus on sort of specialist high-end print projects for galleries and the art market mainly. But with those values in mind, I poured them into this book. And I run my graphic design practice, where I work on my own or with some helpers as needed, alongside New North Press. So on a good week, I have this lovely balance of quick things on screen, back and forth. I'll cycle to the repro house to check some proofs. I'll come back and finish something off. And then the next day I'll be at the letterpress studio teaching or making some of my own work, and go to bed with a sore back and dirty hands. And you see what I mean? I quite like having multiple things going. And in a way, I think my practice benefits from that. Doing a little bit, having to do something else, coming back to the original thing and seeing it with fresh eyes to reevaluate, and chipping away at it slowly to make it the best it can be.
0: Thank you, Richard. You can buy a copy of Type Archived at Volume Publishing on vol.co. And that's it for this week's show. My thanks to our editor, Mariella Bevan. 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I'm Fernando Augusto Pacheco. Until next time, it's goodbye from me.
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1: Bertrand, à quoi vous pensez le soir en vous couchant? 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
0: Ah bon?
1: Eh oui, forcément. 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

0: Your Monocle radio classic for the hour took us to France for a little disco vibe with Bertrand Bourala. Stick with us, we've got more music from all over the globe coming up next.
1: It's never a bad time to plot a hot getaway. And here to help is our newest travel title, Thailand, the Monocle Handbook. It's a practical and inspiring guide that takes you to our editor's favourite Thai spots. We'll whisk you from rugged Chiang Rai through bustling Bangkok before some rest and relaxation in Hua Hin. Our handbook uncovers the tables to book, things to see, and also nudges you towards the neighbourhoods in which to put down roots. Buy Thailand the Monocle Handbook today at monocle.com/shop and let us show you around.
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0: Up next, we have duo consisting of twin sisters. Here is Ibei.

0: Rounding out this music hour with Jamaican-British singer Rochelle Jordan. Stick with us because at the top of the hour, we'll see who's in the hot seat on the big interview.
1: 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The strength of the Calibre 12.1 manufacture movement lies in its uncompromising robustness. Yet it is the infinite smoothness with which it delivers the seconds that guarantees the J12's flawless chronometric precision. Visible behind is a perfectly circular oscillating weight and 191 meticulously assembled components, reflecting the prowess of the Calibre 12.1. The embodiment of Chanel's watchmaking excellence with understated strength. Chanel Watches, official timekeeper of Monocle Radio.
0: It's 9 a.m. in Osaka, 3 a.m. in Cairo, 1 a.m. here in London, and 1900 in Lima. That's the time on Monocle Radio, brought to you by Chanel Watches. Hello and welcome to Studio One here in Midori House in London. I'm Anita Riota with you here on Monocle Radio. Coming up this hour, we'll learn what it's like to organize a peace prize in the era of Donald Trump from the executive director of the Nobel Foundation. That's on the big interview. Then in an hour's time, our head of radio, Tom Edwards, brings us the latest edition of The Entrepreneurs. All that's coming up right here on Monocle Radio. Now, here's the big interview.
2: I mean, I've been at Nobel for a little bit more than a year. And during last year, we had a lot of strategic discussions, as you often have when you have a new executive director coming in. And one of the discussions that we had was, I mean, the Nobel organization, as well as almost any other organization, would like to be a courageous organization. But when we discussed what will the coming years be like and what kind of courage will be extra important, being responsible for the Nobel Prizes. And then we said that the courage that we'll really need the coming years is integrity. Integrity is one of our core values, and we take that really seriously. This is an organization that really has integrity in its core.
3: The Nobel Foundation has a storied history dating back all the way to Alfred Nobel, the famous Swedish inventor of dynamite, who out of guilt, of course, pivoted later in life and created the Nobel Prizes for Peace and the Sciences in his will. But few years in Nobel's history will have been as turbulent for the organization as the last one, with one Donald Trump becoming U.S. president in January 2025 and quickly turning his attention to the Peace Prize and consequently excoriating the award for not giving it to him at the end of that year. Well, this year, the Nobel Foundation celebrates its 125th anniversary, and its executive director, Hanna Hjarne, tells me that she's proud to back the integrity of the Nobel Prize, its process, and the work of the Nobel Foundation behind it. The foundation itself is also preparing to take on a more public-facing role in the coming years, as it plans a new headquarters in Stockholm that will become a home for the world's Nobel laureates and anyone else needing their own thirst for knowledge quenched. Hanna Hjarne has had a long and distinguished career in journalism, most recently as head of the Swedish public radio broadcaster Sveriges Radio. She joined the Nobel Foundation as executive director at the start of last year, same time as Trump. I'm Chris Chermak, and I spoke with Hanna Hjarne for the big interview. Hanna Hjarne, welcome to Midori House.
2: Thank you.
3: So, I can't help but make this link to start, that you began your job as executive director of the Nobel Foundation in January 2025,